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Well, greetings and salutations. Welcome on in. The time is upon us once again. We gather around some sort of listening device, and music gumbo permeates the air around your head. My name is Andy Goldfinger. I will be your music consigliere today, broadcasting live from the Flying Eye Studios, high atop the 15th floor of the Farva building in beautiful downtown Vineta. And if you're new to the program, welcome to the fray. We enjoy new music, old music, everything in between. We do not discern. This is prescription-free radio, folks. New today coming to us from Shanna, an address. Oh, so glad I got this one finally. The Heists and Tony Valentino of the Standells. And then from the musical pantry at my disposal, it is vast and expansive. We've got the likes of Tracy Chapman, Bonnie Bishop, Carl Denson and his Tiny Universe, Etta James, Tammy Nelson, some Santana. We'll celebrate birthdays as well. But today, momentous day for Mr. Paul McCartney. The year is 1971, and Paul announced the formation of his brand spanking new band. He's got his wife Linda on the keyboards, Danny Sewell on the drums, and Denny Lane playing guitars. This is not from the first album, but still together on this one.

0: That's the Talking Heads. Here on Music Gumbo, a little Cool Water from the Naked album. Tracy Chapman, Speak the Word. Commander Cody, oh, lost in the ozone again, goodness. And Paul McCartney and Wings started things off with Helen Wheels from Band on the Run. My name is Andy Goldfinger, your human curator of music at the wheel.
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0: Well, what do you say we head back to 1963? The Philadelphia Quintet, called The Times, had the number one song in the land.

0: Crosby, Stills, and Nash singing about Chicago. Bonnie Bishop in front of that with Poor Man's Melody. Mississippi Sounds, Groove With Me. Nice long set of music. John Prine, Linda Goes to Mars from his German Afternoons album. I love that song. That is an old classic from the 80s. And The Times start things off with the number one song in 1963, So Much in Love. Let's just keep going, shall we? Shannon Address, her new album is called Sweet Spot. Oh, she is so good. Love this one. Want to go out?
1: First date, oh, you have a nice face. It's small talk over coffee, we go over the basics. A bunch of little facts that really don't matter. I'll start with my family, end with the data.

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I do cat and cow and yoga if it makes me sweat, and I go down rabbit holes on the internet. By now you know what I look like when I'm not dressed fancy, that I don't like to drink unless it tastes like candy. 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
1: Carl Denson's Tiny Universe, How Fine Is That? Bonnie Raitt, The Ones We Couldn't Be from Dig In Deep, and brand new one from Shanna in a Dress. We heard Wanna Go Out from the Sweet Spot album, and every song on there is just outstanding. Well, that's it. You can stick a fork in me for this installment of Music Gumbo.
0: I am done. My name is Andy Goldfinger. It has been my distinct pleasure to serve you here on Music Gumbo today. 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

Welcome to After Hours here on WOL 91.5 FM in downtown Bellows Falls, Vermont. I'm your host in the evening, Junior X, the world's foremost authority on alien implantation and owner of the keys to the universe, sitting right here in a titanium buckyball. And that was Wynton Kelly's trio, When Love Slips Away. And I felt like on a night like tonight, that fits right in. And let's go on with the Deep Blue Organ Trio doing the song by formerly known as Prince, Raspberry Beret.

That was Dave Clark's Blues Swingers Switching in the Kitchen. Before that, Dave Clark's Blues Swingers doing Swing Time. Before that, Dave Clark's Blues Swingers doing Untrue Woman. And we started off with the Deep Blues Organ Trio doing Raspberry Beret. 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And I'm your host in the evening, Junior X. And I'm going to be playing you for a little while a bunch of things from Delmark Records. Delmark Records is re-releasing tons of stuff and really great stuff. So I want to play you some of that. Here's Robert Junior Lockwood, Steady Rolling Man. That's what they called him. And here he is doing Lockwood's Boogie.

made him big and stout. Wasn't that fun till he made him a snout. Made his snout just along the rail. It wasn't that fun till he made him a tail. Made his tail a pen of flies. Wasn't that fun till he made his eyes. Made his eyes look over the grass. Wasn't that fun, made yes, yes, yes. Yes,

That was Beanett's Speckle Red doing the Dirty Dozens. Before that, Robert Jr. Lockwood's Steady Rolling Man. And before that, Lockwood's Boogie, Robert Jr. Lockwood. And now, let's hit another classic guy here, Junior Wells, doing a great version of blues hit Big Town.

Mr. Bob Kester be in the record business another 55 years. Is that all right? Long as he gonna record me and give me a bunch of money up front.

That was Jimmy Johnson, Every Day of Your Life. And before that, we heard Jimmy Johnson, You Don't Know What Love Is. Before that, Junior Wells, Hoodoo Man, big tune for him. And before that, blues hit Big Town, alternate take, Junior Wells. Jimmy Johnson was lasted way into his later years, and I saw him just a few years ago in Chicago, and I tell you, he didn't look a day older, 70, and he was approaching 90. Amazing. And he was one of the last of the real blues players, Jimmy Johnson. And you're listening to After Hours here on WOL 91.5 FM. And I'm your host in the evening, Junior X. How about a little bit of Zora Young live at Buddy Guy's Legends in Chicago?

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That was Riding High, Magic Sam and Eddie Shore. Before that, some West Side Blues from Luther Allison, My Luck Don't Ever Change. And more West Side Blues from Magic Sam, That's Why I'm Crying. And we started off with Zora Young, live at Buddy Guy's Legends, Till the Fat Lady Sings. And let's keep going here on WOOL with a little bit of Big Joe Williams and J.D. Short, Mean Stepfather.

That was Big Joe Williams and J.D. Short, Sweet Old Kokomo, preceded by Stave and Chain Blues, preceded by Mean Stepfather, Big Joe Williams and J.D. Short. 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This is a guy, he's a very interesting guy. I just got something in the mail from him. His name's Jet Black, and this is a tune called Train Coming Round the Bend.

That was B.B. King, I Got Papers on You. One of the great tunes of B.B. King. Before that, East St. Louis, I Andrew Voice Odom, and you can hear how much his vocals owe to B.B. King. We started off, well, not started off. The second tune we played was Wino, Pee-wee Creighton. And we started off with Train Coming Round the Bend. My tongue's getting tired. And that was Jet Black. And he's an interesting player with an interesting voice. So I'm going to keep my eye on him. And let's do a little bit of Otis Rush here. Part-time love.

That was Restless Blues, Little Son Jackson. Before that, Times Change Things, Little Son Jackson. And before that, two by Otis Rush, Keep On Loving Me Baby, and Part-Time Love. I love that Part-Time Love.

That was Jimmy Vaughn, The Pleasure's All Mine, preceded by I Can See Your Love Light Shine, John Nemeth, from his Stronger Than Strong release. And I got to head down Highway 91. Here's a new release from Mike Morgan and The Crawl from Dallas, Texas. And this is Working for the Man. I'll see you next week.

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1: Why we must all act to reverse the global damage caused by U.S. military. Next up, Izzy Judge Professor Victor Picard joins me to discuss the state of our free press, the challenges journalists face from the current administration, and how independent media can light the way to a more informed and just world. Stay tuned for an hour on IzzyFest 2026 and a celebration of independent media. Political ties, habitualized alibis, disguise under the guise of democracy, politics, and the apocalypse. Got the skies looking ominous. Welcome to the Project Censored Show on Pacifica Radio. I'm Mickey Huff with Eleanor Goldfield. Today on the program, we are honored to welcome back to the show Abby Martin of EmpireFiles.tv. And Abby Martin is also sharing this year's 18th annual Izzy Award from the Park Center of Independent Media. Abby Martin's latest work is titled Earth's Greatest Enemy. It is a documentary about the Pentagon being the world's largest producer, and this is the work for which Abby is being honored at the Izzy's this year on April 22nd. Abby Martin has a long history of being an independent muckraking journalist, has been involved with many projects from Media Roots, has worked with us a long time ago, briefly at Project Censored, where we had the honor of meeting Abby before she went off to RT and created her own program called Breaking the Set, which was an extraordinary program that in many ways sort of took the mission of what we do at the project and highlighted stories that people really need to know about from the independent press, but the corporate media ritually ignored or distorted. Abby broke away from RT and started Empire Files with Mike Prisner a number of years ago and has done a couple of fantastic films, including Gaza Fights for Freedom. Abby also generously worked with us on the Project Censored documentary United States of Distraction, Fighting the Fake News Invasion. Her latest film, again, is Earth's Greatest Enemy. And Abby, you have been on what's turning into a world tour, not just crisscrossing the country, but you've been all over showing this truly grassroots-funded independent film. Abby Martin, welcome back to the Project Censored Show.
2: Thank you so much, Mickey. It is a true honor to be back with the fan.
1: So, Abby, let's get into this. You, a number of years ago, of course, this is a story that goes way back, a couple of Project Censored stories going back to the 1990s highlighted how the U.S. military empire and the Pentagon in particular were among the world's greatest polluters and now the greatest polluters. But it's a topic that didn't get much attention, and you've been screening the film all over, but talk to us a little bit about how you got started with the film and what the genesis of it is, and maybe thread some parts to it, because it's a very, very powerful story that you tell with various subcomponents that all tie together by the end of the film.
2: Mm-hmm. It is a very comprehensive story. It covers about 20 different topics that we try to interweave to really show this overarching meta-narrative about the U.S. military imposing and enforcing global capitalism at the barrel of a nuclear-armed gun. And it's holding the world hostage. You know, going back to Project Censored's original reporting on the Pentagon basically omitting its own military emissions from these global climate treaties. Project Censored also reported on Barry Sanders' original book, The Green Zone, which kind of synthesized this data 20 years ago. So Mike Prisner, my partner, and I in the Empire Files, we wanted to take on the totality of this problem, not just the lacking of data when it comes to actual military emissions, but the comprehensive nature of this problem, which is the cumulative total of legacy contamination when it comes to Agent Orange, nuclear radiation, and the continuous, right, nuclear testing that's going to be done with the next gen nuclear weapons. And then, of course, the military emissions. All we know is what the oil purchases are on paper. And you extrapolate that out, it becomes completely unquantifiable when it comes to the actual life cycle and the application of the weaponry. And then, of course, the maintenance of a global military empire and just the arsenal alone without even the application of the weaponry becomes completely insane, Mickey, in the amount of pollution and toxic dumping just to maintain this useless machinery for these pointless patrols 24/7.
1: There's some disturbing footage for sure of these kinds of things happening, sprinkled with, of course, a dark sense of humor for coping, because you really are in the middle of the military monster, the machine, and you literally went into the belly of the beast. You were going to contract defense

0: contractor, war contractor conventions. You were trying to talk to people at the Pentagon. You were literally chasing people around, wondering why they didn't seem to have time to ask questions when they were standing idly by moments earlier. Once they found out what you were maybe asking and they're trying to figure out, is this political? pretty amazing. But explain to some folks here, explain that just the fact that you were actually able to make this movie, but it's like impenetrable, like even getting information and trying to talk to people and find out what's going on. It's extraordinary that you were able to get the information you did.
1: Well, yeah, there's two kind of dueling narratives. One of them is that the military is this overarching, ubiquitous evil that it's a shield, right? No one answers questions. It's this hive mind. We need the oil. We need the minerals. Don't talk to me. But then there's this other kind of contradictory aspect of just how stupid it is and how easily it is to penetrate the force. So they don't Google me. You know, I'm able to get into these weapons contractor conferences. I'm able to get on the RIMPAC warship in the middle of the Pacific Ocean because it really is kind of the stupidity of evil, like the banality of evil. I mean, these people just really have no idea what's going on. In some cases, they've never even questioned their own role in this thing. You know, I'm talking to one woman at a weapons contractor conference who's standing next to this massive drone. And she's just like, this sounds political. This documentary that you're doing sounds political. And I'm like, you sell bombs. Like, that's as political as it gets, lady. So I think the whole documentary, it's trying to basically do something that's so counterintuitive in the system that we live in, Mickey, which is, you know, I mean, it is so difficult to cover subjects like this and get institutional funding for it or get celebrity backing for it because it is so taboo. The military is so worshipped in our culture. It underpins the myth of American society, American exceptionalism, the benevolent empire. So if you dare question the premise of what the U.S. military is used for, how it's actually used to enforce this unsustainable, uninhabitable fossil fuel infrastructure that's killing every single person on the planet, right? That's taking everything that we know and love and robbing us blind. That's unacceptable. So it's been a huge grassroots endeavor to try to tell this story in an investigative fashion, again, counterintuitive to the way media is consumed and portrayed. So it's been a huge task, a gargantuan one, but I think it is so necessary right now because it's the most important issue of our time, Mickey, and it continues to get even more existential as we see Trump as the true face of the American empire now.
0: And they're calling for $1.5 trillion for a military budget for next year. And, you know, Abby, when telling the story, you wove together so many important components of just how U.S. militarism affects all life on Earth, right? Not just humans. You spent time looking at literally the ecosystem, the environment, animals, marine life. You walked on the glaciers with Dar Jamal, that extraordinary part where you were there. And then you said that the landowners, the people that like owned the glacier or something, were like, you said they're throwing a party on its carcass. I mean, it's just interesting because we often don't think about things in that frame, yet it was a very obvious and accurate reporting of what exactly was happening right beside you. When you see how obvious this kind of destructiveness is, you can't not see it. Yet, so many people spend so much time not wanting to see it in the first place. And I think that the significance of how you connected the dots and you like you tied it from, you know, everywhere from Okinawa to Cop City, right? And of course, Gaza. Mm-hmm. So there's so many dots to connect here. Maybe we can talk a little bit about some of those and people get the idea. And certainly we want people to get out and see your film.
1: Absolutely. I mean, that's what we've always done with Empire Files, being basically educated through Project Censored with critical media literacy. We wanted to provide a holistic and systemic framework of understanding of how we got here and how it actually impacts every single person on this planet. You know, you can start with the obvious notion that pollution has no borders. I mean, look at what we're doing in Iran today, the intentional targeting of oil depots, the systematic destruction of infrastructure. This is a carbon intensive, concrete is one of the most carbon intensive materials on Earth. The intentional just pulverization of miles long, densely populated infrastructural, civil infrastructure, and then rebuilding it, right? All of these people are gonna profit on this. So Look, as an environmentalist my whole life, Mickey, this has always been such an obvious notion to me that the wanton destruction of the planet, the ecocidal nature that is a consequence of unfettered U.S. imperialism. But I think as we've all been watching the Gaza genocide in 4K, we've seen it real time. We see the ecocide happening. We see that the million olive trees just completely obliterated. What is that going to do in this once biodiverse, rich wetland that Gaza once was? So, of course, that juxtaposed with the destruction in Iran, the black rain, the acid rain, this is going to affect the entire planet for generations. So this movie is hit at the perfect time. And again, weaving together what used to seem like these disparate issues, right, that have been so abstracted from us, intentionally so obfuscated by the corporate media. This is the full intent, to keep us siloed, to keep us in our lanes, to keep us thinking that if we're environmentalists, and if our passion is whales, then, well, that's just not, we don't have time for this, right? Not understanding that if you're passionate about marine life, then you have to be an anti-imperialist, because they're killing the whales too. That's what sonar does. So Cop City directly impacted in terms of the increased militarization of the police, because when you're looking at the system as a for-profit corporation that continues to have to grow, it necessitates growth on a finite planet. Infinite growth is necessitated. Well, what does that mean? That means you need to just continue to dump your military surplus equipment in the hands of the Taliban and ISIS or in local police forces across the U.S. And what's that going to do when you give MRAPs and LRADs to Alabama police? They're going to start killing people and executing people in the street. That's what we see with ICE, with DHS, these institutions that didn't even exist 20 years ago, Mickey. So again, it's just the complete increase, the need to continue to grow, even though you withdraw from places like Afghanistan. The budget continues to go up. So this is killing service members, because the maintenance of just the arsenal alone, the maintenance of 800 to 1,000 military bases around the world, the amount of oil that's being dumped, the securing of those routes, right? The fossil fuel arteries in the Middle East. That's why Israel is subsidized by the US. So every single issue that we look at in the world today is a direct result, right? It directly correlates to this gargantuan beast, the elephant in the room that we refuse to address. Because like Barry Sanders says in the film, this excellent philosopher, he says, see what you see, don't be duped. See what's right in front of your face. They are hiding the reality that we are children of a military empire that's parasitically sucking our life force and draining every last drop of this country, right? Every single cent of our labor is going into an extractive industry. It's a death and destruction spiral, and it needs to be stopped, Mickey.
0: So, Abby Martin, we will get to some of the things we can do about that and some of the prescriptions we have a little bit in our conversation. But one of the things that just came to mind when you were, you know, pointing out some of these issues and these connections is that a lot of us, you know, we try to do what we can. We try to recycle. We go to paper straws. We try to do renewable things, right? And a lot of this has been heaped off as individual responsibilities. And I'm not suggesting that individuals don't have agency and, you know, shouldn't be part of a solution. But the reality is that you and I are doing a lot less of this, a lot less of the polluting and soiling and destroying of the world versus the fossil fuel companies versus the militarization, not just in the United States, but across the world. And that's such a lopsided presentation that corporate media, I mean, they always push it back on it too much. It's the consumers and you can do this. And if you just, you know, recycle your cans, everything is cool. The reality is, in fact, very, very different. And I think that that's a pretty good point that you've made on some of the talks you've done around the screening.
1: Absolutely. I mean, the onus has been on the consumer. This is capitalism. They have sold our struggles back to us. It's a hoax. It's always been a marketing hoax. We know that the recycling scam came from essentially Coca-Cola and like soda companies. I mean, this is the plastic bottle industry. This is insane, right? That we bought into it for so long. I mean, we were hoodwinked by neoliberalism. And now I think there's a moment where it's all been exposed as the hollow, bankrupt institution that does nothing for our material reality, that's obfuscating us from the real perpetrators of these environmental crimes. Mickey, who is enforcing this? The fossil fuel industry has an army. It's the U.S. military. So I go back to this idea of individual responsibility my whole life. I'm obsessive, you know, I hyperventilate when I see single-use styrofoam and plastic bags. The fact that these things are even legal still, that they're allowed, right? That they don't even biodegrade. I mean, this is not our fault. This is not our fault. We have to get back to the mindset that we can only do so much as individuals, right? And we do what we can with whatever capacity we have. I'm a militant composter. I'm not going to stop doing that. There's not a grain of rice that leaves my house if it's not in those little green bags. But what is that going to do? It's not going to make a dent at the end of the day if my government is blowing up a mountain in Okinawa and landfilling a beautiful blue coral reef just to make money. Right? They're killing everything just for profit, for short-term profit, so Jeff Bezos can have another yacht. So this is the collective insanity that we've accepted as normal, Mickey. And this is another important thing about the documentary. It's a status quo time capsule. This was pre-Trump. This was when we were at brunch. This is why it's so important to watch this documentary and understand this. We're not going back to this. The status quo is death still. And so we need to wake up to what incubated Trump, to what precipitated Trump, because this is the inevitability of this system.
0: I'd like to remind our listeners and viewers who are tuned to the Project Censored Show on Pacific Radio. I'm Mickey Helf with Eleanor Goldfield. In this segment, I'm speaking with independent journalist and documentary filmmaker Abby Martin of Empire Files. Abby Martin and Empire Files have been recognized by this year's Izzy Award Committee. Abby Martin will be receiving and sharing with two other amazing independent journalists and outlets this year the 18th annual Izzy Award for her work on the film Earth's Greatest Enemy. And we've been talking about that film today. Abby Martin, you mentioned before the break that this predates Trump, predates the current Trump administration. But we can go back even further if you want to go back a century to Smedley Butler, right? One of the most decorated Marines in U.S. history that called himself a gangster for capitalism, that basically said his job was to invade Latin American countries and make them safe for investment, for banks to take over plantations and fruits and take over natural resources, right? He wrote a whole pamphlet on that called War is a Racket in 1935. You go after that, you know, the very beginnings of the CIA very quickly began overthrowing places like Iran. Well, that's in the news. Guatemala, right? And Iran specifically was about for control of petroleum for what became British Petroleum, for God's sake. I mean, and then that leads up to the blowback of the Islamic Revolution of 1979 that we've been dealing with ever since. After killing, you know, having a million people die in the Iran-Iraq War, where the U.S. funded both sides. History matters, and this background matters. And just like Americans can't seem to find places like Iran on a map until you bomb it, they don't really know the history of it either. And corporate media don't want to give the history and the context because it might humanize some of the people involved, or it might villainize the actual perpetrators of the violence that has created and perpetuated this. So maybe jump in here let's jump in on that narrative, especially because let's remember that it was Israel that was launching the attacks and the U.S. launching attacks, you know, on the heels of what's been going on in Gaza since October 7, 2023. But of course, that goes back all the way to, you know, 1948. So history does matter. Let's jump in here on a point of that narrative, on that timeline.
1: Yeah, I mean, look, we had a huge history section in the film that incorporated Smedley Butler, how we got to this permanent war economy, you know, basically on the ruins of World War II while Europe was a wasteland. The U.S. basically concentrated all the military power and decided to produce it all here. And we became basically the home of all of these defense contractors who made a racket, made a killing off of killing. So there's a really important, and it goes back even further, of course. I mean, the first extraterritorial military bases were always to secure fur, mining, oil, and coal. So this has always been a priority of national security, fossil fuel, right? And it's necessitated the expanse and continued growth of the military. In terms of the history of Iran, I mean, this is such a crucial historical cumulative narrative that we need to really take into account here, because people have asked me today, what is the point? Well, why is the U.S. doing this? If they weren't dragged into this war by Israel, what is the U.S. gaining from going to war with Iran? Well, one need to just look at the 70-year attempt to completely destroy the state. because of the pillaging and plundering of their oil reserves. This is a country that has the third largest oil reserves in the world. We're coming off the heels of blackbagging a sovereign leader from a country with the first largest oil reserves in the world, Venezuela. So as you mentioned, this was explicitly laid bare 70 years ago with Mohammad Mossadegh. He wasn't even a leftist. He was just an independent, unaligned leader who wanted to nationalize his oil supply. And that was completely forbidden for U.S. hegemony. And so, of course, one of many coups taking place at that time to overthrow him. And of course, again, backing this brutal dictatorship that was a torture regime. And the only reason the hostage crisis happened is because Iranians thought the U.S. was going to do it again when they had a revolution. So all of these things don't happen in a vacuum, you know? And then, of course, the Iran-Iraq war, looking at who the U.S. backed, this bloody, brutal war that took a million lives. Right? We knew what Saddam Hussein was doing. And of course, we overthrow Saddam Hussein. The sanctions, asphyxiating, suffocating sanctions regime starts in Iran, where we're crippling the ability for elderly people, for infants to get medicine, killing people. Again, it is just savagery, Mickey, absolute savagery. And the way that the corporate media frames all of this, it's a defensive war, right? By a rogue, genocidal, nuclear armed state that is committing wars in every one of its neighboring territory, and it bombs Iran, we join in, and that's a defensive war. That's a defensive war. And so all of this, you know, everyone just basically saying, oh my God, how dare Iran hit all these Gulf client states that we're using to bomb them? I mean, it is infantilizing. What do you even say at this point when we've been gaslit for 3 years about the Gaza genocide? And they're doing the same playbook here in Iran, systematically destroying infrastructure, hospitals, just schools. Wantonly. Yeah, schools, the 165 schoolgirls the first day.
0: I mean, this is a maniacal recklessness that, I mean, even if we've had many imperialist presidents, and we've had, you know, many bad things happening under all of them, this is a special kind of unhinged that we're dealing with. And the fact that we don't seem to institutionally or societally be able to address even what's happening, let alone slow it down or have just a ceasefire and a stop, is actually very alarming. And that the corporate media seem fecklessly engaged in the promotion of just, oh, well, we're going to save the helicopter or the helicopter pilot or the pilot they shot down. No discussion really about how they're destroying the bases that we built around that country in the first place. They're attacking the multi-trillion dollar chip economy, the AI economy, right? So Iran is doing what it can do, right? It can't go bomb and invade Washington, D.C., but it can peck away at all the bases that were put around it, threatening it for years and years and years, and they can close the Strait of Hormuz, which Trump was explicitly warned about prior to this happening and claimed he had no idea. Abby Martin.
1: Yeah, I mean, we are dealing with an unprecedented threat. I mean, it does feel like this is the Fourth Reich, except the Allied powers are nowhere to be seen. In fact, they're helping make this happen. They're subsidizing the genocide. They become the doormats for the charging forward of the new Nazism, which is Trumpism with his colonial outpost. That's an absolutely genocidal maniac regime. It's terrifying, Mickey. I mean, the fact that the corporate media is kind of placating this, they are legitimizing Trump by just normalizing this behavior. They're not acting with the urgency that they need to be. They're not shouting from the rooftops. There's no attempt to impeach this man, institutionalize this person. Where's the 25th Amendment? Where's like the sit-ins from Congress being like, this is an emergency state? It shows you how terrified people are. They are all cowering in fear to this tyrant. Look, I'm a political science major. My whole life, I just thought checks and balances, they're all going to hold each other to account. No, it's all just based on decorum. Someone gets in there and they just don't respect any other branches, and they become basically de facto dictator. And everyone bows down to them and kowtows to them because they're scared of losing access, of losing jobs. And this is what we get. Feckless European leaders who are so scared of being tariffed, sanctioned, that they're willing to destroy the planet for self-preservation. It is beyond mad. And like you said, yes, we've had horrific imperialist bloodlust as a continuation of what else have we, I mean, this is the entirety of the United States of America. But there's something very profound about this moment where we're hearkening back to the days of Christopher Columbus, naked conquest, right? Pillaging and plundering, explicitly stating, we want to steal the oil. We're going to do whatever we want. We're going to take Cuba if we want it. But at this point, we're all just watching it like it's a reality show. It's the worst episode of Black Mirror. You cannot script this.
0: Yeah.
1: It's so hard to wrap your mind around that this is actually happening and no one's stopping it.
0: Yeah, it's remarkable that we certainly, you know, where is the anti-war movement, right? We certainly need to see a reprise of this rather than no more kings and back to brunch. We really need to see sustained general strikes in order to make any kind of a dent or an impact, one would think. But, you know, the history of that in this country is a little bit spotty, to say the least. But Abby, we have a few minutes left, and I had the pleasure of seeing the film and seeing you interact with, you know, audiences a couple of times. And one of the questions that comes up is, well, what can we do to not be defeated, to not be deflated, to not be demoralized in the face of what we are watching? We are seeing this, and some of these things are happening directly, of course, to our brothers and sisters around the world. And you've given a consistent answer that I've heard a couple of times, and one of them I thought, which was really important, which was, we need to stand together. You know, we need to love each other. We need to have a consistent message that that's happening and that we are pushing back. That's one thing that the powers that be, that's one thing they are afraid of. They're afraid of solidarity, and they're afraid of people not just kind of becoming aware of what's happening, but talking to each other about it and daring to do something.
1: Indeed. I mean, the richest men in the world wouldn't be working to further consolidate the media if the propaganda war weren't everything. I mean, this is paramount. It is a war on your minds, like Alex Jones said, except we didn't know he was, we knew he was controlled opposition the whole time, but he was right, right? This is an info war. This is a war on reality. So this is the thing. We spent 5 years making this documentary as a tool for consciousness expanding, as a tool for movement building. It is essential that we show this documentary to everyone that we know and love, everyone who's reachable, to reorient ourselves in the framework of anti-imperialism, the framework of international solidarity with our brothers and sisters living under the boot of the system everywhere. And the thing is, it is going to come back to us. It already has. Everything that we're dealing with in the United States, the conditions of our material lives, I mean, this is all impacted by this out of control global military empire. So even if you think it's not impacting you, it is. And so I always encourage people, support organizations, join organizations, follow journalists that you know and trust, follow institutions like Project Censored. Let us do the work for you to navigate this increasingly confusing media landscape so we can tell you what's going on, so we can hold power to account. So support those journalists, support those institutions, and also be a human being. Fight with love, fight with empathy, and fight with humility. Right? We don't know everything, but what we know is we need each other, and we need each other to lean on in these increasingly difficult times. Stop being brain rotted at home, feeling like you can do nothing, and stop being paralyzed with fear. Because what you're not seeing is the success stories, the data centers that are being shut down, the divestment campaigns that are succeeding across the country, and the mass mobilizations that are sustained all around the world. People who are putting everything on the line just for a chance. Just for a chance to win this thing. So do what you can in whatever capacity you can, but do it and say it loud and proud, and be armed with the truth and be confident and empowered with that truth.
0: Well, Abby Martin, your film Earth's Greatest Enemy gives people a lot of knowledge, and with knowledge comes power. And so would definitely urge folks to try to see Earth's Greatest Enemy. You can learn more at earthsgreatestenemy.com. There's a detailed schedule there. You can learn more too at empirefiles.tv. Abby Martin, any other last minute things you'd like to share with the Project Censored audience? How else they might follow you or get in touch or support you in any way?
1: Yes. So we're trying to still raise money for the licensing for the film, and it should be out in May if we get that raised. Also, we're putting out a film called Cuba After Castro, the first ever interview with Miguel Diaz-Canel and a U.S. journalist, which is me, again, coming at a very, very urgent time, both of these films. So I encourage everyone to get involved, support them, set up screenings, and please, all hands on deck. You guys, we are all in this together. Thank you so much, Mickey, for having me.
0: Abby, it's been my pleasure and congratulations again on being one of the winners of the 18th annual Izzy Awards given out April 22nd this year on Earth Day. And we'll be sure to catch up with you again. And again, hope your film goes far and wide. Certainly something that we need to be thinking about as we move forward. Thanks again for joining us, Abby.
1: Thank you, Mickey.
0: Welcome to the Project Censored Show on Pacifica Radio. I'm Mickey Huff with Eleanor Goldfield. Today, in this hour, we are honored to welcome back to the program distinguished media scholar Victor Picard. He is the C. Edwin Baker Professor of Media Policy and Political Economy at the University of Pennsylvania's Annenberg School for Communication, where he co-directs the Media Inequality and Change Center, or the MIC Center. Victor Picard, it is my pleasure to finally catch up with you. I've been wanting to have on the show for quite a while.
2: Thanks, Mickey. It's always good to talk to you.
0: So, Victor, here we are, and you and I have been around the media ecosystem as critics for quite a long time. And of course, you go way back, and you studied under the great Bob McChesney, one of the great media scholars and, you know, proponents of media democracy and independent media. And people like Bob were warning us for so long about the way in which that the system could turn if the wrong people get in charge. And we kind of have perfect storm moment right now, right? We have so many of the bad things converging and happening, whether it's Brendan Carr at the FCC, Trump's completely sort of unhinged attacks on the press, Lawfare, wild lawsuits, Media Capitulation, the organization that you're affiliated with, Tim Carr and Craig Aaron and the great Media Capitulation Index. I mean, you're all doing a lot to push back. There's a lot on the plate, Victor. So let's start unpacking some of the challenges we have right now in our media ecosystem here in the United States.
2: Yeah, there's so much to unpack. And, you know, you gave a great overview there. I mean, the metaphor that I keep turning to now to try to describe what's going on in our media is media capture. And that's where, you know, so much of our media becomes captured by concentrated power in the form of government and oligarchs, media conglomerates, a handful of corporations. And what happened structurally with the American media system that sort of teed it up for this kind of capture? Because this didn't just happen with the Trump administration. You and I know that this has been decades in the making, this ongoing conglomeration and concentration of ownership over so much of our media. It also started with capitalistic capture of our media. That is the commercial logics that took over so much of our media from the get-go. Our broadcast media in the early 30s was privatized and hyper-commercialized, basically handed over. The public airwaves were handed over to two corporations, CBS and NBC. After that, we had public interest protections that we tried. Basically, they were regulatory band-aids we tried to put on these gaping structural wounds, like the Fairness Doctrine. I'm sure many of your listeners have heard before. That was thrown out during the Reagan administration in 1987. You have the 1996 Telecommunications Act, which threw out some media ownership restrictions. And basically, whatever public interest obligations we had put in place, which were never enough to begin with, have just been chiseled away for decades, up until the current moment where, as you said, Brendan Carr at the FCC is basically ignoring what laws, like, you know, with the Nexstar-Tegna merger, where there's a 39% ownership cap on how many local TV stations one company can own. He's basically greenlighting a merger that will allow it to one company, one conglomerate, to own stations in 80% of the markets across the country. So that's not even lawful. So it's like, you know, not only are they changing laws or weaponizing laws, they're just ignoring laws whenever it doesn't suit their broader agenda. So all these layers of capture, authoritarian, oligarchic, capitalistic, these were all based on policy decisions that were made or were not made over the decades. And now we're reaping the rewards of those decisions.
0: And there's also some, you know, interesting hypocrisies going on here. If we go back and look at things that Brendan Carr was saying under Democratic administrations, and the right loves to fancy itself when it's out of power that there's too much media consolidation against them and their views are censored and so on. But here we are now, Victor, where they basically are running the entire show and it's not enough. They're still going after the phantoms of left wing people in the media that somehow are criticizing them. They were so desperate, they go after comedians and entertainers. I mean, I guess maybe this is a little bit more of an X-ray of what might be going on in the MAGA mind, as it were. But, in historical context, we did see similar swings, pendular swings in the Reagan years, as you mentioned, with the fairness doctrine. But, the pendulum didn't really swing back under Clinton. That gave us the Telecom 1996 Act that started to allow more of that ownership. And that's, of course, when Bob was writing Rich Media, Poor Democracy after that, and Bob McChesney. And, there was a media reform movement that many of us were a big part of. I know Bob certainly helped kick it off. I want to turn to that for a minute and just hear. I mean, you're doing great work in all of your with all of the many hats you wear, including at Free Press. We really need more than a reform movement. We need some kind of a sort of a media revolution, which we argued at the project a number of years ago. But I think that it's inescapable at this point. The direction things are going, I sometimes worry that we're getting so far over that there's going to need to be some kind of a complete revelation, collapse, something to change what's going on. What are your views on that? Obviously, because change is something that often happens historically so slowly. But we're well past the time where we need some kind of a flashpoint, right? What are your thoughts on some of that, Victor, and where we could be going?
2: Yeah, I have a lot of thoughts on that. And I couldn't agree more with you, your analysis there. I mean, if there's any silver lining with what's happening right now is that Trump has weighed lace to so much of our, so many core institutions and basic services that we're really going to be forced to rebuild from the ground up, from the ashes. And that's a rare opportunity. There's always a question of how bad things will need to get first before we start rebuilding the media that we need that actually serves democracy and not corporate profits. But I do think we're going to be faced with that, historic opportunity. And even looking at, for example, our public media system, which was always impoverished from the beginning, and this was another attack on the media where what paltry amounts we gave them at the federal level was thrown out by the Trump administration and Congress last year. And so that's going to force us to rethink what public media could and should be. And of course, you and I both know that really even to call it public media was a misnomer. It was reliant on corporate underwriting and private capital for most of its funding. So that's one example where we're going to have to reimagine a core media institution. I think also just, as much as we need to think in terms of structural media reform and that how that has to be a core piece of this broader redemocratization or democratic renewal that we need to see across all of our institutions right now, it's not reforming, it's really about transformation. Right. And that's what you're speaking to with like a kind of revolutionary moment. I mean, it's to just like make a few tweaks or to go back to the good old days of, 2015. Like that's not enough. That's insufficient and really unacceptable for a democratic society worthy of the name. So things that, as you say, it's going to take time. As much as we're going to have this kind of shock doctrine where we're able to rebuild or we're going to be forced to rebuild our media institutions, if we want democracy, many of these things will not happen tomorrow. There's going to take many years, maybe decades, but this at least has to be on our political horizon, something that we are working towards. The right has been very good about articulating these long-term goals, and now we're living in their reality, right? So we need to make sure that we have those long-term goals for those of us on the left.
0: This reminds me, just going back, we're living in the Project 2025 era here, right? From the Heritage Foundation. That was hatched in the Nixon administration, right? After the Lewis Powell memo. They've been calling for the control of media for half a century. And they're succeeding in doing it. It took them a minute, but this is all charted out. This has all been happening. And I feel in many ways that the efforts of reform were often too tepid or they were too little too late. And I think that that's also what's contributed to what we're now seeing is pretty much a collapse of the Fourth Estate. And I mean, I see independent media as filling these gaps, and we can talk about indie media later with one of your other hats as an Izzy judge. But, the fact that we find ourselves, at least I find myself now in more situations where I'm defending corporate media outlets. I'm defending them against crazy attacks from the FCC and from the Trump administration that aren't you know, full-throated endorsements of the things that happen at the Washington Post or the New York Times or CNN or what have you in any way, but they do report things. They do some journalism. You and I probably would argue they don't do enough public interest journalism. But the fact that they're on their heels and they're capitulating is a very frightening sign about what they're giving way to.
2: Yeah, that's absolutely right. And I mean, it does feel weird to be defending, you know, NBC and ABC and, you know, and the Washington Post at times. But as you acknowledge, they employ some journalists. They do some news media, not like Fox, which does absolutely no journalism, just amplifies right-wing commentary. And of course, that's where much of our media are going in that direction as we speak. CBS went that way under Barry Weiss. And now it looks like, you know, they're going to own CNN. The Ellisons are going to own CNN as well. So even more of our media is going to have this rightward lurch. But, you know, the other point here that you hinted at is that it's not just this kind of overt ideological takeover of our media by a handful of oligarchs in the Trump administration, but it's also what capitalism is doing to journalism writ large. I mean, when we're talking about news deserts, I mean, Trump wishes he could wipe out as many newsrooms as this kind of market failure has wiped out, so that now tens of millions of Americans are living in areas across the country with little or no access to local news media whatsoever. We've lost 40% of our newspapers since the early 2000s, 75% of our newspaper journalists. We used to have 40 journalists per 100,000 people. Now we have 8.2 journalists per 100,000 people. I mean, this is a recipe for a kind of authoritarian takeover where people just aren't informed. They have no idea what's happening in their backyards. They have no idea, you know, they're living in these kind of, you know, national news bubbles, which are increasingly driven by these right-wing media conglomerates. So, you know, all these problems are deep structural problems. And it's not enough for us to just yell at, you know, individual journalists or individual corporations. We need a structural overhaul. We need to be breaking up the conglomerates, but we also need to be rebuilding our media institutions from the ground up.
0: Yeah, I mean, perfectly put, rebuilding from the ground up. And unfortunately, one of our societal institutions that I think could play a vital role in helping with fill news deserts with, you know, community reporting, grassroots journalism, our journalism programs in high schools and higher education, but those are also under assault. Those are also struggling enterprises, right? Just had Jim Rodenbush on the other day, who was fired from Indiana University for protecting the student rights there to critique the administration and their crackdown on the ironic reporting that they were doing about, hey, our college has a terrible ranking from the Foundation for Individual Rights and Expression. And the next thing you know, they're firing the newspaper advisor that wouldn't censor the reporting. Like, that's where we are, Victor. And I mean, I'm lucky to be at a place where we have a journalism program that's doing really well, but I see journalistic education is a vital component of that kind of rebuilding effort. And I that's also under assault.
2: Yeah, all these journalistic institutions, both, you know, at the educational level or these educational institutions, but across the board, rank and file journalists, we also can't even guarantee livelihoods for, you know, a lot of would-be great journalists. We're losing a generation of journalists. And this is something that a democracy simply cannot have. It's unsustainable. We all learn in school that democracy requires a free and, by implication, a functional press system. And yet we're seeing it actively dismantled. And this is something, you know, this is like what is similar to what's going on in Viktor Orban's Hungary right now, which is, you know, they don't have to take over newsrooms. A would-be autocrat like Donald Trump doesn't have to take over a newsroom by gunpoint, right? They can instead rely on these run-amok capitalist logics wiping out newsrooms, and they can rely on friendly oligarchs to police the newsrooms for them. And this is exactly what we're seeing. And we also know it's been well documented that they are the current administration is deeply inspired by Viktor Orban's work in Hungary. So it's like this is a political project, and they're putting it to great effect, and especially through the Federal Communications Commission, which they've completely weaponized and serving as their attack dog. You know, this is this kind of takeover that we're witnessing. That's mind blowing for any kind of democratic society worthy of the name.
0: Yeah, the direction we're going to me is clear. The models you just brought up are should be alarming to anyone who can pay attention to these things. Speaking of that, I want to be mindful and remind our listeners you're tuned to the Project Censored Show on Pacifica Radio. I'm Mickey Huff with Eleanor Goldfield. In this segment, we are honored to be joined by media scholar Victor Picard, C. Edwin Baker Professor of Media Policy and Political Economy at the University of Pennsylvania's Annenberg School for Communication, author of many, many books, including Democracy Without Journalism in America. America's Battle for Media Democracy. Victor, among the many things you do, you're also an Izzy judge. The Izzies are named after the iconic muckraker I.F. Stone, Izzy Stone. And Jeff Cohen helped found the program at the Park Center for Independent Media, where I'm now directing and teaching in the journalism school. And each year we give out what's called the Izzy Award to some of the best independent kind of muckraking journalism. This year's winners have been announced, and that's public. We have the Texas Observer, two reporters from the city in New York, and also the documentary filmmaker Abby Martin about her film Earth's Greatest Enemy. In some senses, Victor, I see the independent media ecosystem, which is always vulnerable for various reasons, and it's always on the perch of something relatively precarious, many of the outlets, right? But they are growing. Some of them are proliferating. We have the Media Movement Alliance. I mean, there are some good things happening in the independent media spaces. And I was just wondering if maybe you could talk to some of those things as potential models to create better public interest journalism.
2: Absolutely. I mean, all these individuals and institutions you just mentioned are shining exemplars, you know, like these bright spots in an otherwise very dismal landscape, but they should give us hope. I mean, they show us what's possible. They show us what good journalism looks like. And this kind of journalism goes to where the silences are, covers local communities, not just about them, but actually with them. I mean, they're in constant dialogue with the people who live in these areas. They tend to be nonprofit, non-commercial, vigilantly independent, and they just keep a watchful eye on concentrated power, whether that be in corporations, in government. It's just something that, again, shows us in our ideal world someday, we won't need awards like this because this will just be what journalism looks like, right? That's what it should be.
0: I'm going to borrow that phrase and attribute it to you, this year's Izzy's. This is what journalism looks like, right? This is what public interest journalism looks like. We can do it. If only the oligarchs and the FCC and the current groups in power would maybe help support. I mean, government can support a public media infrastructure. And there are examples, and I know you've been involved with some of these combating news deserts. Are there maybe one or two examples maybe that you can think of initiatives that have gone on? I know there were things happening in New Jersey around public media. Are there a couple of other examples kind of in this vein I'm trying to get onto? What are some positive things? What are some of the solutions afoot? We just spent 15 minutes really deconstructing the dire straits we're in, and they are dire, and that's true, and that's very important to really confront the reality of how things are. We ignore what's happening in media at our peril. What are maybe a couple of other things you'd like to see replicated other places to try to address this and push back?
2: Yeah, so that's just key context, what you mentioned there, because we are living through this new golden age of nonprofit journalistic experimentation. That's something to be celebrated. And as you know, we need to support that kind of journalism as much as we can, whether it's through donations or subscriptions or even just thanking these journalists, you know, as we do with the Izzy Awards. But just in general, when you meet a journalist, you should thank them for their essential public service, right? They are doing God's work for, you know, democracy. So that is something we need to do. But we also need to be clear-eyed about the limitations of the nonprofit model, right? There's simply not enough philanthropic support to cover all the journalism that democracy requires. So we are going to have these public models as well. And there's a few positive signs I would point to. You mentioned the New Jersey Civic Information Consortium. Well, there's actually a bill here in Pennsylvania right now that's been voted out of committee, modeled after the New Jersey Civic Information Consortium. You see a lot of these initiatives in states across the country where they're trying to push these kinds of ways that governments can make public investments towards independent local journalism. So again, trying to make sure those resources are there so there's livelihoods and these institutions can actually survive and not have to chase after, you know, advertising dollars or put up paywalls. So that's a good sign. And even at the public media level, I'm thinking here of WITF in Lancaster, Pennsylvania. They've been, you know, they merged with the local regional newspaper. They've been doing some really innovative journalistic work where they're outreaching to members of the community. They even do things, they do this thing called news and brews, where the local journalists go to a local brewery.
0: Yes.
2: Mix. Isn't that awesome?
0: I mean, I am there. You
2: know, yeah, that's like combining my favorite things, beer and journalism. So
0: right there with you.
2: So there are things that can be done, and we need to have these kind of creative ideas. We just have to realize that there's simply no commercial future for the kind of journalism that our democracy requires. So we're going to have to make public investments towards public media that's actually owned and controlled by the public, not just public in name only, but based on local public ownership. It sounds utopian, but it's something that we can do. We can work towards that.
0: Victor, there are other countries in the world that have better models than we do by far. I mean, you know, last year on the Press Freedom Index, the RSF, Reporters Without Borders, the United States dropped to 57th in terms of press freedoms. There are other countries that are doing things right. And I know you've long pointed out about how little we actually invested in public media infrastructure. And I think it was something like $1.50 per capita of tax dollars a year. I mean, it's some ridiculously paltry number. What was it like Britain with the BBC? It's like over 100?
2: Yeah. For us, it's close to 100 in BBC. It's even more than that in many other countries around the world. And it shows in the health of their democracies where, you know, according to The Economist, this isn't some like, you know, lefty outlet. It's like they've characterized us as a flawed democracy for a number of years. And the strongest democracies also have the strongest public media systems. You were close. We spend $1.59. And that was before the rescission package last year. Now we're spending essentially zero. So, you know, we're a global outlier for how little we've supported our public media. And that needs to change. You know, that's just unacceptable for a democratic society.
0: Well, interestingly, Victor, given that public trust in media in the Fourth Estate in the United States continues to crater, it seems to get lower all the time somehow. It seems nearly subterranean at this juncture. You'd think then that people would wake up to the importance of things like news literacy, trying to navigate the ever confusing world of artificial intelligence and AI media and deepfakes that nobody really asked for, but yet they're being blasted down our throats through every means possible, right? Of like continuing to have a more technocratic AI takeover of almost every facet of our lives. But there are people really pushing back. And it's interesting to note that the significant civic resistance in local communities has really been mobilizing around data centers.
2: Yeah. A good sign. That's a good sign. I mean, I think it does, you know, as we're talking about rebuilding our media, it definitely has to start at the local level. That's how the New Jersey Civic Information Consortium came into being, which was through community organizing, you know, people connecting the dots and realizing that regardless of whatever their political issue is or their, you know, various concerns are, they need to have local journalism. You don't get anywhere without local journalism. And I think there's at least a small beginning to that. And even you mentioned like these low levels of trust. What's interesting about the survey data is that once you get past the like how people feel about the media and you talk to them about their local media institutions, they have warm, fuzzy feelings about those institutions. And that's true across the ideological spectrum. So that gives me some hope that actually in communities across the country, they care about local journalism. They want to see those institutions survive.
0: I see it happening here. I mean, even in Ithaca, and you know, you're no stranger to Ithaca. You know, we have some local media, but they're struggling to figure out how to maybe work together rather than as competitors per se, I think. And there's only so many resources to go around. And so I think it's important to look at opportunities to cooperate and collaborate and pool resources. And, you know, a town like this is maybe an example where something like that could happen, where you really get civil interest groups, civic interest groups, pro-democracy groups that may not even be completely media aligned or media centric, but media literacy it goes hand in hand with civic literacy and historical literacy and engagement and meaningful engagement. And I can say, you mentioned local levels. There's a lot going on here. There's a lot of really well-intentioned people. There's a lot of amazing things happening. There are two college newspapers in this town, as you know, both of which I think report better than the Washington Post on the regular on a lot of issues. But again, there is hope, but it's like we really have to kind of push back against more draconian cuts, and we have to really be creative and really roll up our sleeves to support particularly fledgling local media, because that's really where the fight is.
2: Yeah, I couldn't agree more. And, you know, the building blocks are there, right? The potential building blocks for creating this new media system are already in place. You've heard me talk about this idea of public media centers, right? That in every community across the country where, you know, collaborating with various institutions, various anchor institutions, could be part of libraries, could even be in post offices. These public spaces are already there that we can leverage. We're going to have to find out ways to fund these institutions. But again, that's something, you know, that's a fixable problem. It needs to be on our political horizon. But it does, like, I'm weirdly optimistic despite all this, you know.
0: Yeah.
2: And I mean, we have to be, right? If we're going to, if we're in this for as long as we've been, you've got to sustain yourselves with that kind of undying optimism.
0: Yeah. And I agree. And I would be very irresponsible if I, you know, was a midwife to cynicism in my class with students. And if I allowed that just to come out as a sort of, man, this is really bad. I mean, they know and what they don't exactly know, they sense. And they get a hand on it, and they're looking, and but yet they're still enthusiastic. I mean, they're worried, but they're very enthusiastic about getting into journalism and public into journalism. And the students that I have, that I am privileged to interact with, they really want to make a difference, and they are making a difference. And I think that's where I focus my energy and attention, is where can I help them continue that path? Some of them even go into corporate media, but I, you know, that's after they've had me or they've read your stuff. Right. I'd much rather have people that have read your books working at CNN. Right. I wanted to point out, however, for folks who are unaware, the RooseveltInstitute.org, where Victor is also a fellow, co-authored a great piece at the end of last year called The Political Economy of the U.S. Media System, Excavating the Roots of the Present Crisis. A lot of the stuff we were talking about is in there. You can find out more at RooseveltInstitute.org. And Victor, where might people be able to find out some more about you or the Mike Center? Do you want to drop any sites or any places online where people can follow your work or get in touch?
2: Yeah, check out the Mike Center. We've got a lot of studies posted there on all kinds of the stuff we've been talking about. So if they want to further geek out, they can go there. And also, there aren't too many Victor Picards out there. So if they want to track me down online, I'm pretty easily findable there. So let's keep the conversations going.
0: Absolutely. Victor Picard, thanks so much for taking time out of your day to talk with us on the Project Censored Show. We'll certainly catch up with you again.
2: Thank you, Mickey. Always good to talk to you, man. Take care.
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4: 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I'm your producer and co-host, Eleanor Goldfield, along with my co-host and executive producer, Mickey Huff. 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Again, that's projectcensored.org. 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
5: Crimes perpetrated by the criminal minds, political ties, habitualized alibis, disguise under the guise of democracy, politics, and the apocalypse. Got the skies looking ominous. So the ocean burned bright with waves full of poison. Genocide, wars, far for little boys, and the weapons manufactured paid for by attacks upon the bridges and the levees and the mines collapsing. All the prisons, build the capacity, citizens, and the times for the master thief. Combine, conquer, steal a masterpiece. Open your eyes and realize what's happening. Time's running out to reach all potential. If you ain't at the table, then you're probably on the menu. We got that.
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0: From Toronto and Chicago, this is Democracy Now! President Trump's warned Iran will be blown off the face of the earth if U.S. warships are targeted in the Strait of Hormuz. In the latest attempt to address the energy crisis, the U.S. has launched Project Freedom, a military effort to, quote-unquote, guide commercial ships out of the Gulf despite the Iranian blockade. Will the strategy work, and can the fragile ceasefire hold? We'll speak with Rutgers professor Toby Jones. Then to the Federal Communications Commission targeting of Disney, the parent company of ABC, after President Trump and the First Lady called for ABC to fire late-night comedian Jimmy Kimmel again. We'll talk to the lone Democratic FCC commissioner, Ana Gomez.
1: I think it's very important that all of us speak up, speak out, and push back when we see that our government is interfering in our free speech, our freedom of assembly, and our free press. And that includes the corporate parents. As I mentioned before, capitulation breeds capitulation, but courage breeds courage.
0: We'll also speak about the

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1: Welcome to Democracy Now!, democracynow.org, The War and Peace Report. I'm Amy Goodman. President Trump's warned Iran will be blown off the face of the earth if U.S. warships are targeted in the Strait of Hormuz. Trump's renewed threat to destroy Iran came as the Pentagon rebranded its war from Operation Epic Fury to Project Freedom, turning its focus to reopening the Strait of Hormuz to commercial traffic. On Monday, Iranian state media said the U.S. had fired on small cargo boats carrying goods and passengers, killing five civilians. U.S. Central Command confirmed it had attacked several boats, but insisted they were threatening commercial vessels. Separately, United Arab Emirates said it had come under attack from drones and missiles that caused a fire at an oil facility at the port of Fujairah. The port is outside the Strait of Hormuz and is one of few export routes that doesn't require transiting through the strait. Three Indian nationals were injured in the attack. Iran claimed it was not responsible. Meanwhile, in Washington, D.C., a man who scaled the Frederick Douglass Bridge to protest the war in Iran remained on the bridge overnight and into a fifth consecutive day. Guido Reichstadter, a veteran and father of two from Florida, said in a statement, quote, "I'm calling on the people of the United States to bring an immediate end to the Trump regime's illegal war in Iran and the removal of the regime's power through mass, nonviolent, direct action and non-cooperation," unquote. Iran executed three men on Sunday in connection with anti-government protests earlier this year. Mehdi Rezuli, Mohammad Reza Miri, and Ibrahim Dolatabadi were all hanged in Mashhad. According to Iran Human Rights Monitor, Iran carried out 656 executions in the first 3 months this year. Since March, during the U.S.-Israeli war in Iran, there have been 24 political executions. Meanwhile, Nobel Peace Laureate Narges Mohammadi has been hospitalized in critical condition after collapsing in Zanjan prison. She suffered a heart attack in March and has since experienced chest pain, severe headaches, and double vision. But authorities continue to deny her transfer to specialist care in Tehran. Mohammadi has been arrested 13 times and sentenced to a cumulative 31 years in prison. She received the Nobel Peace Prize in 2023 for her advocacy against torture and the death penalty in Iran. In Gaza, Israeli strikes killed at least three Palestinians in separate attacks Monday. Earlier today, an Israeli drone attack killed a Palestinian in Gaza City, leaving several others badly injured. On Sunday, an Israeli military broadcaster reported its forces had expanded control of the Gaza Strip to nearly 60% of the territory and were prepared to resume a full-scale assault if ordered. In the occupied West Bank, Israeli forces shot and killed a 26-year-old Palestinian man Monday as they raided a busy commercial area of Nablus. Naif Samarablus died after he was shot in the head. He'd reportedly just dropped his wife at a nearby hospital to give birth to their first child. At least four others, including two children, were struck and wounded by live ammunition. The U.S. military says it launched another strike on a vessel in the Caribbean, killing two people Monday. The Trump administration once again claimed the vessel was carrying drugs without providing any evidence. Since September, the Pentagon says it's killed at least 188 people in strikes on boats in the Caribbean and Eastern Pacific. The attacks have been widely condemned as illegal. Ukraine's interior minister says Russian attacks on Monday killed 14 people and wounded at least 60 others across multiple regions of Ukraine, with reports of heavy shelling and damage to residential areas. Russia's latest assault came as President Vladimir Putin said he would declare a unilateral ceasefire in Ukraine for Friday and Saturday as Russia marks Victory Day, commemorating the 81st anniversary of the defeat of Nazi Germany in World War II. Meanwhile, Russia faces a growing environmental

0: disaster along its Black Sea coast after Ukraine struck the oil refining port of Tuapse for the fourth time in less than 3 weeks. The attacks created large oil spills, huge clouds of acrid smoke, and toxic black rain that fell on residents and contaminated more than 30 miles of coastline. In New Orleans, a federal appeals court blocked criminal court clerk Calvin Duncan from taking office Monday, which was scheduled to be his first day on the job. Duncan won election to the post in November, just 5 years after his release from prison after serving 28 years for a murder he did not commit. He was exonerated in 2021 and earned his law degree a year later at age 60. His position was eliminated last Friday when the Republican governor, Jeff Landry, signed legislation abolishing it. Governor Landry also canceled upcoming primary elections following Thursday's Supreme Court ruling, which struck down the last remaining major provision of the Voting Rights Act. On Monday, protesters marched through the streets of New Orleans demanding an end to racist gerrymandering of Louisiana's congressional maps and the reinstatement of Calvin Duncan to his elected position.
1: You know, Calvin Duncan won a race with 68% of the vote. You know, so that's the citizens of New Orleans. I think that should be honored and respected. And the fact that it's not, I think anybody who have a sense of right and wrong should stand up against that, because that's a direct strike against democracy. And if we don't stand against this, then, you know, America is just dissolving, far as I'm concerned.
0: Alabama's state legislature adjourned a special session Monday after demonstrators entered the state house in Montgomery to protest Republican plans to adopt a gerrymandered map that dilutes the power of black voters. Currently, an injunction bars Alabama from redrawing its congressional maps before 2030. But following the Supreme Court's ruling last week gutting the Voting Rights Act, Republican Attorney General Steve Marshall filed an emergency motion asking a court to lift the prohibition. This is Dee Reed, an organizer with Black Lives Matter.
2: It is a strategic attempt to erase the Voting Rights Act, which we know is our strongest protection against disenfranchisement. Protections that were not given. Protections that were fought for right here in Alabama. By the people from Selma. By the people from Greenville. By the people from Birmingham. And by the people from Montgomery.
0: A new investigation by the Washington Post looks at the increasing use of force by guards against immigrants detained in ICE jails nationwide. The Post found nearly 800 cases in which ICE guards used physical violence or deployed chemical agents on jailed immigrants during Trump's first year back in office, a 37% increase compared to the previous year. The skyrocketing use of force comes as the Trump administration packs ICE jails beyond their capacity as part of his mass deportation campaign. Meanwhile, the Department of Homeland Security has shuttered its internal watchdog offices that track the abuse of immigrants in custody. The U.S. Supreme Court Monday stepped in to block a lower court ruling that would have cut off access to the abortion pill mifepristone for millions of people nationwide. The order was signed by Justice Samuel Alito, who put a one-week hold on major changes to how the pill can be prescribed, temporarily restoring nationwide telehealth and mail access through May 11th. The temporary pause gives the Supreme Court time to consider next steps in the case as it weighs emergency requests filed by the manufacturers of mifepristone. In India, Prime Minister Narendra Modi's Hindu Nationalist Party, BJP, is tightening its political grip after winning a key legislative election in one of India's most populous states, West Bengal. The victory brought an end to 15 years of rule by Mamata Banerjee, who is one of Modi's most outspoken opponents. In the run-up to the election, an estimated 9 million people were stripped of their right to vote, removed from the voter registration, in a move that disproportionately targeted Muslims in West Bengal. The 2026 Pulitzer Prize winners were announced on Monday. Palestinian photographer Sahar Al-Ghora and New York Times contributor won the prize for breaking news photography for his work documenting Israel's war and siege on Gaza. M. Gessen of the New York Times won the Pulitzer Prize for opinion writing. Meanwhile, a special citation was awarded to Miami Herald investigative journalist Julie Brown for her groundbreaking reporting in 2017 and 18 that exposed Jeffrey Epstein's sex trafficking network. In Wisconsin, animal rights advocates reached a deal with Ridgeland Farms to secure the release of 1,500 beagles bred for medical experimentation. Their victory came after hundreds of activists attempted to enter a property owned by Ridgeland Farms, where beagles are held in brutal conditions, subjected to surgeries without anesthesia and other abuses. The protest earlier this month led to the arrest of at least 25 people, with police injuring scores of activists at the action. And in New York, this year's Met Gala at the Metropolitan Museum of Art faced protests on Monday. The event was sponsored by Amazon's billionaire founder Jeff Bezos and his wife Lauren Sanchez Bezos, ahead of the gala. The activism group Everyone Hates Elon projected video interviews with Amazon workers onto the Bezos' Manhattan penthouse, alongside slogans including, "If you can buy the Met Gala, you can pay more taxes," and "No red carpet for Trump's billionaires." On Friday, the group placed hundreds of bottles of fake urine inside the Metropolitan Museum of Art, referring to complaints by Amazon workers of having to skip bathroom breaks and urine in bottles. The group also plastered ads across the city reading, quote, "The Bezos Met Gala, brought to you by the company that powers ICE," a reference to Amazon's cloud computing contract with ICE. Amazon's labor union founder, Chris Smalls, was arrested outside the Met Gala after allegedly jumping a barricade. Meanwhile, labor unions staged a ball without billionaires in Manhattan's meatpacking district as an alternative fashion show to the Met Gala. Amazon, Whole Foods, Washington Post, Starbucks, and Uber workers walked the runway in looks by immigrant designers. This is SEIU President April Verrett.
3: They can try to take our rights. They can try to redraw the lines. They can try to control the systems, but they will never, ever be able to replicate the brilliance, the creativity, the resilience of the people they are trying to hold down. So this ball without billionaires is not just about fashion. It is about power. It's about telling the truth that people who sew and care and drive and cook and clean and secure and those that create are the ones who make everything possible. Labor is art.
0: And those are some of the headlines. This is Democracy Now!, democracynow.org, The War and Peace Report. I'm Amy Goodman in Toronto, speaking at Radio Days North America. Juan Gonzalez is in Chicago. Hi, Juan.
4: Hi, Amy, and welcome to all of our listeners and viewers across the country and around the world.
0: President Trump's warned that Iran will be blown off the face of the earth if U.S. warships are targeted in the Strait of Hormuz. Trump's renewed threat to destroy Iran came as the Pentagon rebranded its war from Operation Epic Fury to Project Freedom, turning its focus to reopening the Strait of Hormuz to commercial traffic amidst the widening energy crisis. On Monday, Iranian state media said the U.S. had fired on small cargo boats carrying goods and passengers, killing five civilians. U.S. Central Command confirmed it attacked several boats, but insisted they were threatening commercial vessels. Separately, the United Arab Emirates said it had come under attack from drones and missiles that caused a fire at an oil facility at the port of Fujairah. The port is outside the Strait of Hormuz and is one of few export routes that doesn't require transiting through the strait. Three Indian nationals were injured in the attack. Iran claimed it was not responsible. The Iranian foreign minister in a social media post warned the U.S. against being dragged back into a quagmire and dismissed Project Freedom as, quote, "Project Deadlock." To discuss all this and more, we're joined by Toby Jones, associate professor of Middle East history at Rutgers University, writes frequently on oil, war in the Middle East, and is author of Desert Kingdom, How Oil and Water Forged Modern Saudi Arabia. Also wrote Running Dry, Essays on Energy, Water, and Environmental Crisis. We welcome you, Professor Jones, to Democracy Now! If you can talk about, well, what some are calling this project stalemate, with President Trump once again threatening to blow up Iran, and overall your assessment of what's happening right now.
5: Well, we're seeing two things. Well, first of all, thank you for having me back on. We're seeing two things in the region. One is an intensification or an escalation of the saber rattling that's become characteristic of Trump's disposition and sort of approach to tensions in the Gulf, a crisis that he created along with Israel in evading and launching an attack on Iran in February. He can't control the narrative, and so he escalates. He also can't control what's happening on the waters of the Gulf. It's become clear the limits of American naval power. Its military capacity to dictate terms in the Gulf are significantly constrained. Iran, with through sort of asymmetric tactics, a minimalist approach to the sort of its own response to threats in the region, has basically handcuffed the United States' ability to dictate terms. What now sort of circulates over the Gulf is an environment of uncertainty and fear. Nobody trusts that the United States can stop Iran from carrying out attacks if they wish to on commercial shipping. Nobody trusts that Iran won't, in fact, carry out attacks on cargo or other merchant shipping. And so the region is in the grip of paralysis, limited American imperial power, an aggressive or at least a marginally capable Iranian military force has revealed both the limits of American capacity and has frozen the region in crisis. I will say one other thing, though, before we sort of carry on the conversation. We should be wary about any claims about what's happening in the Gulf and what's not happening in the Gulf, particularly at the Strait. We know that ships aren't moving at a much diminished capacity. Neither oil or other merchant shipping seems to be moving according to our normal registers of observation, the normal tools that we use to look. But there is some transit happening. The thing that's important to keep in mind as we go forward and trying to make sense of all of this is how little we actually know. There is an information blackout. Data is largely unavailable. This is true within the states in the region, and it's largely true on the waters of the Gulf itself. There's still so much that we don't know about what's actually happening that to some extent, to a large extent, we're beholden to the extreme rhetoric coming from all sides.
4: And Professor Jones, I wanted to ask you, in less than 10 days, on May 14th, Trump will be traveling to China for a summit with President Xi Jinping. Trump already postponed this trip once because of the war. How do you think his failure to negotiate an end to the conflict will affect those talks in Beijing?
5: Well, it's hard to know what Trump's sort of calculation of all of this is or where he sees China fitting in. I think that it's largely believed that both China and Russia, you know, ostensibly two rivals to American global hegemony, are supporting Iran either through financial means or through oil consumption or through other forms of material and financial support. It's unclear whether Trump will challenge China's role in the region. Once again, you know, what's important to take away here, or part of what's important to take away here, is that through an unprovoked assault on Iran, Trump has accelerated or at least clarified the real limits of American imperial power. He has hastened Americans' hegemonic decline, at least in the Gulf. And as you've asked, Juan, I think this spirals out and how Trump and the Americans see the Gulf as a centerpiece of its global power. Whether China is actively engaged in supporting or propping up Iran, or whether it's quietly engaged, the reality is that China has emerged as a significant rival to the United States in the region. That's not necessarily a new thing, but it's more clear than ever. And whether Trump is in a capacity to either address that or do anything about it is not only unclear, it seems unlikely to me. Trump has put the United States, I'm not one to celebrate American empire, but he's definitely put the United States in a much more vulnerable and weakened position globally as a result of this war.
4: And you mentioned this historic trend of the United States, its alignment with Gulf countries and the Middle East as key to U.S. Strategy of domination around the world. How has this war, regardless of how it ends, affected that?
5: Well, think of the United States as having engaged in a 50-year project to secure its primacy in the Gulf. It succeeded the British Empire in the late 1970s and early 1980s. It engaged in the Iran-Iraq War in the middle of the 1980s, which was the first time that it projected its naval military power in the region in an attempt to escort Kuwaiti and other Arab oil shipping in and out of the Strait of Hormuz. And ever since then, we should understand Desert Storm, the sanctions era of the 1990s, the 2003 invasion of Iraq, is partly a response to American attempts to secure its primacy in the region. And it's done so not only by projecting its power, but also by maintaining relationships with awful authoritarian regimes in the region, the Saudis, the Emiratis, the Kuwaitis, the Bahrainis, and others. What this war has done is it's called into question the efficacy of that system and that arrangement. And it has created the material conditions in the region where Iran, through asymmetric and minimalistic measures, has been able to undermine the primacy, both in real terms and in symbolic ways, of American power. I think, to put it simply, if the United States has been engaged in a 50-year imperial project to protect its interests in the region and its allies in the region, which all circulate around oil, this war has rapidly undone the conditions that made that possible in the first place.
0: If you can talk about the particular Gulf countries and their relationship with the United States right now, and is it shifting? You wrote the book Desert Kingdom, How Oil and Water Forge Modern Saudi Arabia. If you could talk about Saudi Arabia, I mean, you have Jared Kushner, the Trump's son-in-law, and Steve Witkoff, two developers who are the so-called peace envoys. Jared Kushner got, something like $2 billion from the Saudi Sovereign Fund, very close to MBS, the crown prince, Mohammed bin Salman. And then you have the United Arab Emirates that just pulled out of OPEC and says today that it was hit by a drone, though Iran says this was not their drone, and is now suffering from yet another fire.
5: Yeah, these are steadfast allies of the United States. What's interesting over the last 2.5 decades is that that also means they're steadfast allies of Israel. So we should understand the Israelis, the Saudis, the Emiratis, and the Americans in particular as being in full alignment on their approach to the regional dynamic. That largely means they're in lockstep and confronting and in narrating a particular framework of thinking about Iran as their principal rival in the region. This is one of the products of the 2003 invasion and the Iraq War. That doesn't mean that there isn't rivalry within the region or that there aren't challenges to how stable this arrangement is. Saudi Arabia, for example, was on the precipice of normalization with Israel prior to Israel's genocide in Gaza, which compelled a recalculation on their part. Saudi Arabia and the United Arab Emirates, while both aligning with Israel and the United States, have their own regional rivalry that's taking shape. As you mentioned, the UAE recently withdrew, or as of this month, has withdrawn from OPEC. That's largely a reflection of an internal power struggle between Saudi Arabia and UAE over control of global energy markets, and also a reflection of the kind of shifting economic capacities in both countries. They're rivals in South Yemen, they're rivals in Sudan, where they compete various competing factions militarily and politically. So we see a regional order that's more or less in alignment, where Iran stands as the principal problem, but we see fissures within that regional order. What that means for American sort of rent seekers like Jared Kushner and those close to the Trump administration is that in some ways that relationship is transactional. How do the Saudis fund or support Kushner and his hedge funds or his real estate projects? How might they benefit economically in the region is a central concern of some players within the Trump and the Saudi regimes. But beyond that, there are also these political, economic, and imperial alignments that act in sort of parallel with those. Sometimes they're in support of one another, and other times they're in tension of one another. But I think that it doesn't, what's not called into question is the depth of the relationship between those places. And I'll say this, one thing that we're not paying close enough attention. Oh, sorry.
4: No, Professor, I just want to ask you, we only have about a minute or so, but if you could briefly talk, you've written extensively on environmental crisis in the region. How has a war exacerbated the environmental crisis?
5: Well, again, there's a lot of information that we don't know about the region. We've seen some evidence from satellite imagery of oil spills in the Gulf as a result of various attacks at various points earlier in the war. I think one thing we need to do and keep in mind constantly, although we've been talking about Iran in the Gulf today, is that this is very much a multi-front war that includes Lebanon, Gaza, and the West Bank. This is a war on Palestine, Lebanon, and Iran. And here we see that the Israeli tactical approach to its territorial maximalism and American and in support of American empire is a tactics of ruin, to destroy landscapes, to destroy communities, to evoke and commit environmental atrocity in order to make the region uninhabitable or at least precarious for hundreds of thousands, if not millions, of people. We saw this with strikes on oil facilities in Tehran in the early stages of the war, on other infrastructure facilities, Trump's constant bombast threatening infrastructural and sort of targeting the conditions that preserve life, both environmentally and otherwise, are a core precept of the American-Israeli war. We will only reckon with this in the months and years that follow, however this concludes.
4: Well, we want to thank you for being with us, Professor Toby Jones, a Middle East history professor at Rutgers University in New Brunswick, and we'll be back after a brief break.

0: Malian musician Khaira Arabi, Nightingale of the North, performing in Democracy Now! Studio. This is Democracy Now!, democracynow.org, The War and Peace Report. I'm Amy Goodman, broadcasting today from Toronto, Canada. Juan Gonzalez is in Chicago. As President Trump continues to attack media organizations and journalists, we turn now to look at the Federal Communications Commission targeting of Disney, the parent company of ABC. Last week, FCC Chair Brendan Carr ordered a review of 8 local ABC TV licenses. They were not scheduled to be up for renewal until 2028, but Carr ordered an early review, which could lead to ABC being stripped of the licenses. Carr made the announcement one day after President Trump and First Lady Melania Trump publicly demanded ABC fire late-night host Jimmy Kimmel once again, this time over a joke he made about them. Carr's denied there was a connection, citing a separate FCC investigation into Disney's DEI, that's diversity, equity, and inclusion policies. Carr was questioned by reporters last week.
1: Was there any connection? Did you feel any pressure? Was the timing at all, you know, as a result of White House pressure or what happened on Saturday night?
2: No, this was a decision that we made inside this building based on where we were in the enforcement matter. There was no pressure from the outside. There was no suggestion from the outside. There was no call for agency action from the outside. This was based on our assessment of where we were. And with respect to President Trump, obviously he has every right, First Amendment right, to express his position on this. One of the great things about President Trump is he's very transparent. He has told publicly his position. He has every right to make the decisions that he's made, to make the public calls that he's made. Same with the First Lady. And there's a lot of people out there that agree with them.
1: And just can I ask on and then will the Jimmy Kimmel, will that all or any speech issues be part of this review? Is it solely restricted to DEI, the license, the early license reviews?
2: Our DEI review is going to continue and it's going to be part of that. We are calling their licenses in for early renewal. I think they have 8 station licenses. Once they make that filing, then anybody can file petitions to deny. We can't control what claims they make in their petitions to deny, and we'll take a look at all of that.
0: Last September, ABC briefly suspended Jimmy Kimmel's show after Brendan Carr threatened to take action over remarks Kimmel made following the assassination of Charlie Kirk.
3: You know, when you look at the conduct that has taken place by Jimmy Kimmel, it appears to be some of the sickest conduct possible. I mean, look, we can do this the easy way or the hard way. These companies can find ways to change conduct, to take action, frankly, on Kimmel, or, you know, there's going to be additional work for the FCC ahead.
0: The FCC currently has just 3 commissioners. The sole Democrat on the FCC, Ana Gomez, spoke at a hearing last week and criticized Carr's latest move targeting ABC.
4: Calling an early renewal of a broadcast license is a rare step. It happens only as a last resort and after evidence of clear abuse of the trust surrounding that license or a blatant violation of our rules. It has not happened in decades. And the targeting of a group of stations to punish a parent company has never happened in history. The irony is not lost on anyone. A joke made about an event meant to honor the First Amendment is now being used as a justification to curtail it.
0: That was FCC Commissioner Ana Gomez speaking last week. She joins us now from Washington, D.C. to talk about the ABC probe, the proposed mega merger between Paramount and Time Warner Discovery. If approved, it would mean CNN, CBS, HBO and more would all be under one roof and more. Commissioner Gomez, thanks so much for being with us. Start off by talking about what's at stake with the FCC chair Carr's threat to pull the licenses from ABC stations over Jimmy Kimmel once again.
4: Yes. Good morning. It's good to be with you today. What the FCC has done is the most offensive assault on the First Amendment so far by this FCC. It is going after, in an unprecedented fashion, a network program by threatening the licenses of the local broadcasters of that network. It's
5: it's bound to fail if, in fact, Disney pushes back. And I'm glad to see that, in fact, they are. Because if this actually gets reviewed by court, it will be a long-needed rebuke of the abuses of this FCC and this administration of the First Amendment.
6: And Commissioner, the currently stations have 10 years once they're granted a license before it has to be renewed. This was actually extended by many years in previous Republican administrations after citizen groups began to challenge the licenses of many stations around the country in the 60s and the 70s. How unusual is it, this idea of even before the period of the license is up for renewal, that the government steps in?
5: It's extremely unusual. The last time that the agency advanced the period for a renewal of a license was over a half a century ago. And most certainly has never been done where eight local broadcast stations owned by the network are brought up for renewal. And to be clear, the earliest renewal that was due was in 2028. The latest was in 2031. And these are actually eight-year licenses. So this is extremely unprecedented. And it just shows you what a pretext it is for going after Disney, because Disney has so far refused to bend the knee to this administration's demands that it fire a comedian and that it change its content so that this administration isn't upset by whatever coverage it's getting by this network. It's also meant, by the way, as a threat to other broadcasters, basically putting them on notice that if they upset this administration, they too will be dragged before the FCC in an early renewal process.
6: Could you tell us whether you've had conversations with the chair of the FCC, Brendan Carr, about this? To what degree you feel he is basically doing whatever President Trump wants?
5: Well, this administration is using any point of leverage that it has to go after its critics, whether it's the FCC, whether it's the FTC, whether it's the Department of Justice, whether it's the Department of Defense. It is trying everything it can to ensure that it gets coverage that it likes. And I have been very vocal in my criticism of this, and frankly, in alerting everyone, the public, the corporations, the broadcasters, reporters, that this is a serious issue for our democracy.
0: I think it's important to note that Trump's FCC pick, Brendan Carr, the chair of the FCC, wrote Project 2025's chapter on the FCC. And I want to go from what we're talking about with ABC and Kimmel and ABC being threatened with losing stations, losing their licenses, to mega mergers. More than 100 of Hollywood's most prominent writers, directors, and actors, and thousands of people overall related to Hollywood, producers, directors, actors, signed an open letter voicing their opposition to the proposed merger of Paramount, that was Paramount Skydance, and Warner Brothers Discovery. The letter reads in part, quote, "The integrity, independence, and diversity of our industry would be grievously compromised. Competition is essential for a healthy economy and a healthy democracy. So is thoughtful regulation and enforcement," unquote. Paramount Skydance announced its intended $111 billion acquisition of Warner Brothers Discovery earlier this year after Netflix dropped its bid after meeting at the White House. Paramount's offer still requires regulatory approval in the U.S. and Europe. If completed, it would create the largest media conglomerate in U.S. history, spanning news, sports, movies, video games, theme parks, and more, all controlled by Paramount chair David Ellison, a vocal supporter of President Trump, as is his father, the billionaire Larry Ellison. So if Paramount Warner Brothers Discovery were approved, it would put CBS, owned by Paramount, together with HBO, CNN, and other what they call media properties. Can you talk about the significance of this, the mass opposition to this, Commissioner Gomez?
5: Sure. One thing that's important to note is that the FCC actually does not have a part in approving the actual merger itself, but it does have a role in approving the, or not approving, in reviewing the foreign ownership that is implicated by this transaction. And I'll get to that in a minute. Traditionally, what the FCC worries about when it comes to media and its regulations are three things: competition, localism, in other words, serving your local communities, and viewpoint diversity. And those principles are very important because we want to make sure that every viewer, every listener has the ability to see themselves in whatever choice they make in their broadcasts. What the harm that we have when we have these mega consolidations, say of local broadcasters, like we just saw with the Nexstar TechNet transaction, which by the way is under court review right now, is that you lose that viewpoint diversity because all of a sudden every station that you're looking at has the same content because it's owned by the same corporate parent. And that is in fact harmful for localism, for civic engagement, even for getting information about high school sports. And, you know, we lose that benefit. We also don't want to reach a point where we just become a nation that gets content dictated to it by this administration. When Paramount was bought by Skydance, in fact, the commission did approve that. And one of the things that this commission imposed on that transaction was a requirement that they have a truth arbiter or an ombudsperson that would field complaints about bias in the content of the network. That is dangerous because we don't want to have a viewing public that is only seeing what this administration wants them to see. Now, with regard to the foreign ownership of the Paramount Warner Brothers transaction, I'm concerned that this FCC ensured that it actually carefully reviews what is being asked for here. Paramount has asked for the commission to approve up to 100% indirect foreign ownership in this transaction. Now, the foreign ownership we're talking about here is sovereign wealth funds by foreign countries and 10% by a Chinese company that is essentially controlled by China. I think there is a real issue here that we need to be concerned about if what this results in is a chilling effect and what content that viewers see because of any fear of upsetting these foreign governments in whatever content is being shown. And we've seen that already happen in, for example, the nixing of documentaries about reporters that have been murdered, you know, the Khashoggi murder. So this is a serious issue for the FCC, and we need to really seriously consider it.
6: And Commissioner Gomez, I'd like you to briefly comment on another major merger between Nexstar Media Group and Tegna, two of the largest local broadcast station owners in the U.S. The Trump administration approved the merger after your FCC waived rules limiting any company from owning stations that together reach more than 39% of U.S. households. Could you talk about that merger and the fact that Nexstar Media Group, its owners are known as very conservative folks who have aligned themselves with the Trump administration in the past?
5: Yes. So much like the foreign ownership, by the way, there's a statutory cap in how much a single owner can own in terms of local broadcasters. That ownership cap is 39% of viewing households in this country. The Nexstar Tegna merger will lead to a transaction that will reach 80% of viewing households of this country. And this goes back to my point about viewpoint diversity. What we have seen in the past, we've seen mergers in the past of local broadcasters, and what that leads to is a reduction of the journalism and of the local content, because what these transactions are seeking are synergies. Synergies are just another word for layoffs. And so what will happen is you will get the same content shown at all of these broadcasters in these individual markets, and you will no longer have a diversity of viewpoints being shown. And as you note, this Nexstar has been very sympathetic to this administration, probably for lots of reasons, not the least of which is that they want these transactions to be approved. But that's a problem, because we don't want to have our media content fed to us by one person.
0: And very significant in this, Commissioner Gomez, is that three Republican attorneys general, including Kris Kobach of Kansas, have joined with eight Democratic attorney generals in filing suit over this or challenging this legally.
5: Yeah, and important, that's the other thing I didn't mention, is one of the issues with having so much power concentrated in one corporation is that it will actually lead to increased cable rates and streaming rates for the viewers themselves, because it changes the balance of negotiating power. And that is a large reason why these attorney generals, both on Republicans and Democrats, are challenging the transaction. And one of the things that we saw, by the way, which I found very disturbing about this transaction, is that despite the magnitude of this transaction and despite the fact that it was unlawful for the FCC to actually approve it, it was not voted on by the commission. And that is done for a couple of reasons. One, it's less complicated if I cannot speak out publicly about something that's being done as a backdoor deal. And it was rushed through in order to avoid this very judicial review. All of the approvals, the DOJ approval, the FCC approval, happened very quickly in one day, and the transaction closed in 10 minutes after the FCC approved it. Clearly, this was coordinated so that this billionaire buddy bypass that this administration seems to have for the corporations it supports could get this done and hopefully avoid this judicial review. Apparently, it didn't work.
0: Well, Ana Gomez, we want to thank you so much for being with us. Federal Communications Commissioner, the only Democrat of the three that are left. The chair is Trump pick, Brendan Carr. Next up, we look at a funding crisis facing community media. It's public access TV, often overlooked when talking about public media in the United States. We'll talk to the heads of Access Sacramento in California and BronxNet, the poorest county in New York State, the Bronx, and how they serve their communities. What's at stake? Stay with us.

0: Honduran musician Carla Lara performing in our Democracy Now! Studio. This is Democracy Now!, democracynow.org. I'm Amy Goodman with Juan Gonzalez. We end today's show looking at a growing funding crisis in an often overlooked corner of public media, public access TV. It airs on cable. As more people cut the cord and drop their cable TV subscriptions, public access channels are losing a vital source of revenue. For decades, cable TV companies have paid franchise fees to local municipalities as compensation for use of the public right-of-way through which the companies route cables and utilities. Those fees have funded PEG stations, P-E-G, that stands for Public Educational and Governmental Access. This is part of a video made by BronxNet in New York.
1: It's happening everywhere. Cord cutting. Outdated law. FCC threats. Federal grant cancellations. Doors are being closed. And over 1,500 local media stations across the nation are being punished.
0: Public access stations are distinct from the PBS and NPR stations that are also in a funding crisis due to the defunding and dissolution of the Corporation for Public Broadcasting. We're joined now by the heads of two public access stations. Joe Barr is executive director of Access Sacramento in California's capital, and Michael Maxnavi is executive director of BronxNet in New York. Michael, let's begin with you. Talk about what's at stake, and for people who aren't familiar with what public access is, explain this sector of public media in the United States.
2: Congratulations, Amy, on 30 years of Democracy Now! And BronxNet Public Media and public access networks across the nation broadcast this program proudly. And we are participatory media. As we commemorate 250 years of American democracy and what the First Amendment means and freedom of expression, know that you have community resources very often in your cities and towns that provide media education, workforce training for the public, experiential learning for students, that's career building, but also promote civic awareness, voter literacy, digital literacy, and local information. It's a spotlight on the arts and culture and more. And BronxNet was formed 30 plus years ago, in part because the Bronx was too often misrepresented and sensationalized in mainstream media. If it bleeds, it leads. Hollywood also contributed to the Bronx being a symbol of urban blight for many decades, and that's why BronxNet exists, to correct those misrepresentations with authentic community voices. And that's in part why now the Bronx is a symbol of urban renewal.
3: And I'd like to ask Joe Barr, Executive Director of Access Sacramento, could you talk about the programming and the work of community media in Sacramento over the last few decades? And how did you find out that your funding might be cut?
4: Yeah, well, Access Sacramento does a lot of what BronxNet does. It really is of the community, by the community, for the community. We're doing workforce training. We're contributing to the creative economy of this region. The arts is a huge sector of Sacramento's economy. Movie production is actually a growing part of Sacramento's economy. As Hollywood studios leave Southern California, they're looking for other places that are cheaper to shoot their films, and we have people who can crew those films. So we are really here to give those opportunities to folks, but then also give them platforms for a voice. And your previous segment was a wonderful contrast to what we're trying to do in community media, which is really be authentically local, to share viewpoints that aren't necessarily heard in mainstream media. And for us to be facing these funding situations, when you add it on to what we heard in the previous segment with commercial media mergers, it really could be a dire situation for getting a broad spectrum of viewpoints. We heard,
0: Joe,
4: about our funding situation. Yes.
0: If you can explain that point of your funding, when we were in Sacramento in the last few weeks, we heard that Access Sacramento might fall off a cliff, that the Cable Commission is cutting your funding. Can you explain what you've been told?
4: Yes. So the Cable Commission has been telling us for about the last 9 months. They've done run some numbers, and they say that the PEG money, the money that they give us for operating organizations, is going to go away in a year, a little bit more than a year, and they are actively moving to shut the community media stations down, the public and educational organizations, and put all that money into the government channel. So this is really a situation where they unilaterally are making this decision. It's a policy decision that's going to affect a lot of people, the community at large, and they're essentially cutting down or shutting down the community organizations in favor of the government channel. That's where they want to put their money.
3: And Michael, I wanted to ask you, we're approaching the 2026 midterm elections. Can you talk about how organizations like BronxNet, the important role that they play in local debates and candidate interviews that maybe major commercial stations or even internet blogs or podcasts don't cover?
2: Thank you, Juan. We're in an era of media consolidation, as Commissioner Gomez so well stated. And community media networks like BronxNet met with her in D.C. a couple of weeks ago and to raise awareness about harmful legislation called H.R. 2289, as well as positive legislation called the Protecting Community TV Act. And we met with congressional representatives. And very often for local races in our given communities, including in the Bronx, the only televised local debates for these competitive races are televised on community media. Because in an era of media consolidation, toxic algorithms, addicted feeds, we are not seeing the commercial networks paying attention to the local news and information. As a matter of fact, local reporting jobs, local reporters have decreased 75% since 2002. And according to Rebuild Local News, that
0: and
2: is...
0: Michael, we just have a minute, and I wanted to quickly ask you what the bill in the New York State Legislature is and about the proposal, as people cut the cord, you know, and their cable subscriptions, to tax Netflix and Hulu. We have about 30 seconds.
2: We partner with League of Women Voters of New York to produce these debates, and they're important, and with cable, there's arguably a community good. There's local investment. As there's migration to digital entertainment and to streaming, there is no local investment. There's no local jobs. There's no local programming. And we have a bill called the Technology, Education, and Arts Through Media Act, which corrects that. It provides revenue for municipalities, which addresses what Joe was talking about in Sacramento, revenue for the state, revenue for digital literacy, local arts, community media, nonprofit news, and more. So that's why we are right after this interview, I'm heading up to Albany to talk with our state leaders about Team New York and build broad consensus. We are very much poised to have model legislation in New York State, which really helps create and foster a healthy news and information ecosystem at the local level in this like really challenging time where there's crisis and community media centers closing across the nation and there's a loss of local jobs. This bill creates local jobs and local information and promotes civic engagement and awareness.
0: Michael Maxinavi, I want to thank you for being with us, Executive Director of BronxNet, and Joe Barr, Executive Director of Access Sacramento, where the next Cable Commission meeting is just in a few weeks in June. I'm in Toronto today speaking at Radio Days North America, moving on to screenings of the new documentary about Democracy Now!, Steal This Story, Please, on Thursday night and Friday morning in Minneapolis, then in Chicago on Friday night, Saturday afternoon, and on Saturday evening when I'll be joined by Juan Gonzalez, and then on to Milwaukee on Sunday. 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Information for all these screenings and for more as we travel the country can also be found at stealthisstory.org. Democracy Now! Is produced with Mike Burke, Dina Gester, Messiah Rhodes, Nermeen Sheikh, Maria Tarasena, Nicole Salazar, Sarah Nasser, Trina Ndura, Sam Alpup, Kay Maria Studio, John Hamilton, Ravi Karan, Hani Masood, Diego Ramos, our executive director, Julie Crosby. Special thanks to Becca Staley and to Dennis Moynihan. I'm Amy Goodman in Toronto with Juan Gonzalez in Chicago.
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0: From Pacifica Radio in San Francisco, this is Flashpoints. I'm Dennis Bernstein. Today on the show, our genocide newscast from the Electronic Intifada with Nora Barris Friedman. Also, Pink Notes, our weekly collaboration with Code Pink. This week, Medea Benjamin will be our special guest. And Anita Burrows with Daily Poems from the Genocide, number 1056. That many days, every day. Genocide. Stay with us. More to come. And you're listening to Flashpoints on Pacifica Radio. Without hesitation, we bring you the Electronic Intifada newscast, and it's bloody with Nora Barris Friedman. Listen.
1: This is the Electronic Intifada newscast. I'm Nora Barris Friedman, associate editor at the Electronic Intifada. It's day 1056 of Israel's genocide in Gaza. Here's a brief summary of some of the latest developments this week in Palestine and Lebanon. Israel

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1: The Shahab News Agency filmed people carrying a body over the rubble and putting it on a stretcher. Israel bombed a water desalination plant in Gaza City and destroyed an aid warehouse and a mosque in the central town of Deir al-Balah on Monday. The New Arab reports that the water facility in the Sheikh Radwan neighborhood of Gaza City was under construction for about a month and was just about to begin supplying water to Palestinian families in homes and displacement shelters when it was bombed. Several Israeli missiles struck the facility on Monday, destroying it before it could become operational, according to residents and eyewitnesses, the New Arab said. The strikes also damaged dozens of tents surrounding the facility and caused further damage to homes already weakened by previous bombardment. The Israeli public broadcaster Kan claimed that the strike targeted a, quote, Hamas weapons depot in the area. Palestinian residents, however, have lost another desperately needed water source during Gaza's sweltering summer, the publication added. A resident of Sheikh Radwan told the New Arab that, quote, we were eagerly waiting for the station to start operating. They told us the work was nearly finished and that water would soon reach the area. Then the airstrikes came and destroyed everything. This comes as North Gaza municipalities warned this week that the region has entered a phase of severe water scarcity, according to international standards. A chief engineer noted that approximately 60% of municipal generators are out of operation and highlighted the immense technical and logistical needs required to sustain water and sanitation services. The municipalities emphasized that the blockade imposed on northern Gaza has severely hampered their ability to provide essential services to residents. The ban on the entry of machinery and equipment needed to clear streets, remove rubble, and collect waste has contributed to the spread of diseases, epidemics, rodents, and insects. The attack on the water facility also damaged the Al Radwan Mosque prayer hall. The Ministry of Religious Affairs in Gaza emphasized that targeting service facilities linked to religious institutions and damaging mosques once again reveals the occupation's deliberate intent to strike the foundations of life and target everything that serves the Palestinian people. In a separate Israeli attack on Monday, the Ashkelon Prayer Hall, another religious facility in the Beach refugee camp just west of Gaza City, was partially destroyed, the ministry said. And the Abu Salim Mosque in Deir al-Balah was bombed on the same day, severely damaging the historic building. The Ministry of Religious Affairs noted that the total number of mosques targeted by the Israeli army since the beginning of the genocide has reached 1,244 out of 1,275 mosques in the Gaza Strip, with 1,077 of them completely destroyed. The ministry noted that targeting, destroying, or damaging mosques and prayer halls is not merely an attack on physical structures. Quote, it is an assault on our people's identity, faith, and right to practice their religious rituals. It is an attempt to erase their cultural and religious landmarks and to destroy everything connected to their lives and institutions, the ministry added. In Deir al-Balah, an Israeli attack on a residential building caused irrevocable damage to an adjacent aid warehouse and destroyed its supplies. The Ard al-Insan Palestinian Charitable Association stated in a press release that the warehouse, they say, contained nutritional supplements and specialized nutrition supplies intended for children and pregnant and breastfeeding women, as part of AEI's health and nutrition programs across the Gaza Strip. According to the initial field assessment, approximately 100% of the stored supplies were affected. The damaged materials are no longer suitable for distribution or use due to exposure to debris, dust, shrapnel, and blast-related damage, the association explained. Al Jazeera reporter Tarek Abu Azoum said that the Israeli army had issued forced displacement orders a few hours before the bombings in Deir al-Balah and described the destruction in the aftermath.

0: of the attacks.
1: In a few hours, the Israeli military issued a number of forced evacuation orders for four sites across the strip in order to be bombed. And we have been following these sites. One of them has been water desalination plant and also a warehouse that has been struck a few minutes ago here in the city of Deir el-Balah. We can see at the background the scale of destruction. This warehouse has been used to distribute aid supplies. And in my hand is one of these humanitarian supplies that used to be distributed for Palestinians here in Deir el-Balah. The attack has been taking place in a very densely populated area. These sites are considered to be safe under the umbrella of the ceasefire agreement, but the Israeli military has been intensifying these attacks under the pretext of security, as people on the ground are saying that the ceasefire has been representing an extension for the war itself, as these attacks are still really taking shape on the ground without any respite, and people are still quite skeptical about the next phase of the Israeli military strikes, whether it's going to be extended to more military operations, as the military security pretext have been used to justify all sorts of military activities here in Gaza. Tariq Abu Azzoum, Al Jazeera, Deir el-Balah, Palestine.
0: That was Tariq Abu Azzoum in Deir el-Balah on Monday. Israeli attacks killed at least six Palestinians between Monday and Tuesday, according to the Palestinian Ministry of Health in Gaza. One man, Ibrahim Abu Assad, was killed in the attacks on Deir el-Balah, according to local reports. Two more Palestinians succumbed to their wounds that they sustained in previous attacks, one from injuries from an Israeli shelling west of Khan Yunis on Monday, and another who died after being injured in an Israeli bombing in the Al-Amal neighborhood of Khan Yunis several days earlier. Local sources told the Anadolu news agency that Israeli military vehicles opened heavy fire toward homes and tents sheltering displaced people in areas south of Khan Yunis. A 10-year-old girl, Amal Abu Khater, was shot by Israeli soldiers in the back, killing her instantly as she sat eating lunch inside her displaced family's tent in western Khan Yunis on Monday, according to Dropsite News' reporter Mohammed Ahmed. Amal had just returned from memorizing the Quran and performing the prayer, her family said. The girl's relative, Hassan Abu Khater, told Dropsite that, quote, "They were people who felt safe sitting in their tents. It's supposed to be a safe area, and it is full of displaced people." Amal's grandmother, Samira Abu Khater, said, "What did she do to deserve to be killed? She was sitting and eating sweets. What sin did this little girl commit?" A 4-year-old boy, Mohammed Abdul Salam Hassan Taha, was killed in an Israeli strike on the Al-Zuwaida area near the Burej refugee camp on Sunday. Reporter Ashraf Abu Amra photographed the child's relatives carrying his small body in their arms and mourning over him in a nearby hospital. Another Palestinian was killed in the same attack, according to Palestinian medical sources. Israel has threatened expanded assassinations and forced evacuations across the remaining areas of the Gaza Strip not currently in the official extermination zone, following fabricated panic about Palestinian children playing with paper and plastic kites. Israeli media reports that war crimes fugitives, Prime Minister Benjamin Netanyahu and Defense Minister Israel Katz, quote, directly warned Hamas on Sunday that if the launch of kites across the Gaza border into Israeli territory does not stop immediately, the Israeli army will increase strikes on the Gaza Strip. Netanyahu and Katz stated that the Israeli attacks would target those responsible for the launches, in other words, threatening the targeted murder of kids who play with kites. The right-wing Jerusalem Post also noted that the government, quote, warned that populations in the areas where the kites, drones, and balloons are launched may be evacuated if the launches are not stopped, and that Katz had instructed the army to act, quote, immediately and forcefully against any additional kites launched toward Israel from the Gaza Strip. This came after the Israeli army said that four handmade kites had been found near the Nahal Oz settlement colony over the weekend. Jewish Israeli local councils in the settlements near Gaza called for a military response before Katz ordered action against kites reaching Israel from the enclave, according to the Anadolu news agency. Anadolu pointed out that the lightweight kites are controlled by strings from the ground. If a string breaks, however, wind currents can carry them beyond Gaza, where some residential areas lie only a few kilometers from Israeli settlements across the boundary. The Israeli military depopulated and erased Palestinian villages near Gaza in order to construct militarized civilian outposts masquerading as Jewish farming settlements around the so-called Gaza envelope nearly 80 years ago. Ismail Al-Tawabta, director general of the Gaza government media office, said on Sunday that what the Israeli occupation promotes as a dangerous act of war are nothing more than simple homemade toys crafted by children using available plastic bags and wooden sticks. These toys serve as a means for children to find a psychological outlet and escape the horrors of war and the suffocating blockade. Al-Tawabta explained that Israel's eagerness to exaggerate the danger of these toys, quote, reflects a bloodthirsty mentality that constantly seeks flimsy justifications to legitimize attacks on residential neighborhoods and civilians. Hamas spokesperson Hazem Qassem said that Israel's threats, quote, based on fabricated pretexts, are an attempt to justify the continuation of aggression and violations against our people, reaching the point of threatening children in the Gaza Strip. Children held a press conference at the Gaza shoreline on Tuesday, demanding the right to fly their kites and experience happiness.
2: I want a small piece of happiness. A cat in the sky and a smile on my face. I don't want to be afraid of the sky. I want to fly my cat free. My cat is my dream.
0: Turning to the occupied West Bank, Israeli forces assassinated a prominent community figure, 58-year-old father of two resistance fighters, in Jenin on Friday, August 21st. Mondo Weiss's Shatta Hanaisha reports that Fatih Hazem, also known as Abu Rad, was at home with his 12-year-old son Adam when Israeli soldiers raided his home in the Al-Masarwa neighborhood of Jenin. The soldiers had forcibly recruited a young man from the neighborhood to accompany them as a human shield, after which they blew open the front door and stormed inside. According to the family, Adam witnessed what he described as the execution of his father by Israeli forces and has remained in a state of shock ever since, Mondo Weiss reported. Speaking to the publication, the 12-year-old recounted how they ordered his father, Fatih, to raise his hands, remove his clothes, and kneel before them. Adam said that his father refused to comply with their orders or submit to their attempts to humiliate him, asking the soldiers, "Who are you that I should kneel before you?" According to Adam and the young man who was used as a human shield, a verbal confrontation broke out between Hazem and the soldiers. Other family members told Mondo Weiss that what followed was a summary execution, saying that after the soldiers began beating Hazem inside his home, he tried to defend himself before they shot him at point-blank range. Adam added that a soldier had initially shot his dad in the hand before other soldiers fired seven more rounds at him. They did not provide him with medical assistance, leaving him to bleed to death. The Israeli army has withheld his body to date. During the raid, the soldiers confined Adam and the young man who had been used as a human shield in the bathroom and forced both of them to strip completely. The young man, who understands Hebrew, said he overheard the soldiers discussing whether they should kill the two of them as well, Mondo Weiss reported. 3 days later, on August 24th, Hazem's other son, Hamam, was abducted and detained by Israeli forces, along with two other Palestinians. Israeli soldiers took Hamam Hazem from his home in the Al-Almaniya neighborhood of Jenin City, local sources told Anadolu. They were among 17 Palestinians taken and detained that day in several Israeli army raids across the West Bank. Anadolu reports that Israeli forces arrested Palestinians from the towns of Zita Jama'in, Qusain, Tel, and Salem, raiding and searching homes. Israeli settlers attacked several Palestinian homes in those villages and brought new caravans to an outpost near the village of Burin, where, as we reported last week, settler attacks and property destruction against Palestinians has been accelerating. A 17-year-old boy, Karim Saned Raja Shalaldeh, was shot and killed by Israeli settlers on August 21st during a settler pogrom in the town of Sa'ir, north of Al-Khalil, or Hebron. According to the boy's father, settlers shot Karim in his back. He explained that nearly 50 Israeli settlers had attacked the family home and that while Karim was trying to defend his house and drive the settlers away, one of them shot his son at close range. Settlers also wounded a 70-year-old Palestinian man during the attack. On Tuesday, Israeli soldiers shot and injured a Palestinian child in the Qalandia refugee camp north of Jerusalem amid escalatory attacks by Israel on the camp, its residents, and United Nations facilities. The Wafa News Agency reported on Tuesday that Israeli forces carried out searches and raids across the camp and the adjacent town of Kfar Aqab, accompanied by Israel's National Security Minister and war crimes fugitive Itamar Ben-Gvir. He and Israeli troops raided the Qalandia Vocational Training Center, run by UNRWA, the UN Agency for Palestine Refugees, and began demolishing its facilities. This move is part of ongoing measures targeting UNRWA facilities in occupied East Jerusalem, according to Wafa. Israeli forces also raised the Israeli flag over the building, according to local reports. The Qalandia Training Center is the oldest vocational school operated by the agency. Each year, it provides hundreds of students from across the occupied West Bank with a pathway toward economic independence. At the beginning of 2025, Israel closed the agency's main headquarters in the Sheikh Jarrah neighborhood of occupied East Jerusalem, and later announced its seizure by the authorities. Wafa noted that Israel had previously approved a series of measures targeting UNRWA's work, including preventing it from operating in the occupied West Bank and Gaza Strip and canceling the arrangements and privileges granted to it. Itamar Ben-Gvir filmed himself sitting at the desk inside the manager's office at the training facility building, celebrating the takeover and vowing to turn it into a school exclusively for Jewish children. UNRWA issued a statement on Tuesday condemning the Israeli raid and theft of UN property. Quote, "The entry of armed security forces into a United Nations facility without the authorization or consent of the United Nations is unacceptable," they said. The agency added that the Qalandia Training Center is not merely a building, but its oldest vocational training center, which has served Palestine refugees for more than seven decades. Quote, "Every year, the center provides hundreds of Palestine refugee students from refugee camps across the occupied West Bank, many of whom face severe socioeconomic hardship, with access to free vocational education and a pathway toward greater economic independence," UNRWA said. Quote, "Any attempt to take possession of, interfere with, or otherwise undermine the functioning of an UNRWA facility strikes at the ability of the United Nations to carry out its mandate." After shooting and injuring a child, Israeli forces later in the day on Tuesday issued demolition orders in Qalandia camp amid the ongoing raids. Another child was shot and killed by Israeli soldiers in the Askar refugee camp in Nablus on Sunday, August 23rd. According to local reports, approximately 10 Israeli military vehicles entered Al-Askar camp and raided buildings along the camp's main street and nearby alleys. A witness told the Tel Aviv newspaper Haaretz that three gunshots were heard as the soldiers withdrew from the eastern part of the camp. Medics later said that a 14-year-old boy, identified as Islam Ajouri, was critically wounded by direct gunfire to his chest and was later pronounced dead at the government hospital in Nablus. According to the witness who spoke with Haaretz, Israeli forces continued patrolling buildings and agricultural fields near the scene of the shooting for hours afterwards. Also on Sunday, Israeli soldiers raided the Nur Shams refugee camp east of the city of Tulkarem and raised an Israeli flag on the minaret of the Abu Ubaida Mosque. In Lebanon, Israeli airstrikes and home demolitions are continuing in the south. Our contributor Rokaya Shamsuddin reported that just a few hours before airtime on Thursday, two Israeli airstrikes tore through her family's village of Arab Salim, killing Saja Sharar, a new bride, and destroying parts of a local olive grove. Sharar had just gotten married several days ago. Rokaya filed this report for the Electronic Intifada on Wednesday evening from Lebanon.
3: This is Rokaya Shamsuddin reporting for the Electronic Intifada. In southern Lebanon, Israeli attacks continue, targeting border towns through concentrated artillery shelling, drone strikes, airstrikes, and demolitions deliberately striking at civilian homes. Artillery units have hit Kfar Amman, the heights of Al-Tahir, Wadi Salluki, Maythalun, and Al-Mansouri, alongside airstrikes on the outskirts of Nabati al-Fawa. Separate structural detonations were also carried out in Majd al-Zoun alongside four consecutive blasts in Bint Jbeil. The Israeli assault has also extended to those trying to save lives. Recently, Israeli forces launched a sound bomb targeting a group of first responders from the Risala Scout Association as part of the relentless intimidation of emergency workers as they attempted to respond to a drone strike targeting Kfar Amman. Thousands of civilian homes and critical infrastructure networks across the south have also been destroyed through intentional, pre-planned Israeli demolitions. Addressing this devastation on UN radio, UNIFIL spokesperson Candice Ardiel stated that entire neighborhoods in southern Lebanon have been wiped out, warning that peacekeepers have documented cases where the widespread destruction of civilian areas is systematic rather than selective. The human toll of the ongoing attacks continues to mount. In Kfar Amman, search teams recovered the bodies of Ahmed Romani and Hassan Shukr from Deir Zahrani after an Israeli drone strike targeted their motorcycle. According to the Lebanese Ministry of Public Health, nearly 9,000 people have been killed by Israeli attacks since October 8, 2023. As the bombardment presses forward, rescue teams remain active on the ground and border villages continue to absorb and endure the weight of the Israeli attacks.
0: That was Rokaya Shamsuddin reporting for the Electronic Intifada from Lebanon on Wednesday. We've published many features in the last week, but today we're going back into our archives to highlight excerpts from Sliman Mansour and the Art of Steadfastness, an article and a video we published 10 years ago in January 2016. Sliman Mansour died this week at the age of 79 in Palestine. He was born in Bir Zeit near Ramallah in 1947 and became one of the most prominent figures in modern Palestinian art. Linda Paganelli, a visual anthropologist based in Palestine, wrote in her 2016 article for the Electronic Intifada that the history of modern Palestine can be traced through the work of its artists. After the 1948 ethnic cleansing of Palestine, what has become known as the Nakba, the theme of refugees, hopeless, helpless, and without homes, dominated, she writes. But as veteran artist Sliman Mansour explains, after the emergence of the armed struggle in the 1960s, Palestinian art became proud. The Palestinian woman with her nice dress, flowing hair, and long neck, the woman is a symbol of the revolution, he says. Jerusalem soon became a symbol for Palestine, and Mansour is perhaps best known for his painting of an elderly man carrying its walled old city with the Dome of the Rock as its crown jewel on his back. The main idea behind our work was to try to promote and develop and show that there is a Palestinian people and Palestinian identity and culture, he says. Artists like Mansour didn't choose to be political, but were only responding to their environment, he adds. Mansour and his comrades in the Palestinian Art League printed their work on posters to reach the widest audience possible. Their work was wildly successful. You can find Palestinian art posters in every home, he says. This sudden fame also made the Israeli authorities aware of our existence. They confiscated some artwork. What happened to those artworks, we don't know until now. Israel began censoring Palestinian artists and banned the colors red, white, black, and green, the colors of the Palestinian flag. During this time in the late 1980s, known as the First Intifada, Palestinian artists began working with natural materials in observance of the boycott of Israeli products. Instead of painting a landscape, I will use the land to paint, Mansour recalls thinking. Mansour was once part of an initiative to try to change Israeli public opinion through art under the banner of ending the occupation. We came to a conclusion that it is not working, so we stopped, he says. That's from Linda Paganelli's 2016 article, which accompanied her short video interview with Sliman Mansour. Let's go to an excerpt of that interview now.
4: I feel there is a kind of fragmentation of Palestinian geography and Palestinian hope. Even the idea of Palestine shrank a lot. Making a self-portrait of me with cracks and so on, it reflects my feeling and the feeling of the Palestinian people as I see it. Some artists say they should not paint on the wall because to keep it ugly as it is. And others say it's a big canvas, why don't we use it, you know. But the wall for some time became a very important subject in Palestinian art. And also the land came back to be an important subject because the Israelis keep confiscating land. Of course, the Israelis are using these stabbings or this atmosphere of the danger of stabbing to execute people, you know, young people, to kill them in cold blood. People are hopeless. They are desperate, especially young people who grow up and they open their eyes for a future, and they can't have a future in this situation here.
0: That's from Linda Paganelli's 2016 video, Sliman Mansour and the Art of Steadfastness. Mansour passed away on Monday, August 24th at the age of 79 in Palestine. You can watch the entire video and read the accompanying article at electronicintifada.net. And finally, as we always do, we wanted to highlight people expressing joy, determination, and reclamation across Palestine and around the world. Last week, we brought you excerpts from Crushed But Defiant, The Grape Growers of Gaza, about the farmers in Sheikh Ijlin. And today, we're returning to Sheikh Ijlin with Al Jazeera digital field reporter Maram Humeid, who walks through the vineyards and narrates what she sees.
5: So we really get the chance to cover something positive from the Gaza Strip. But today we are covering a bright side of the Gaza story. We are covering the story of the grape vineyards in Gaza. And these vineyards were saved during the wars. Some of these vines were rescued from under the rubble and then replanted into the land. And now farmers are harvesting these grapes. It's very tasty. It's well known actually in Gaza with its taste and with its special flavor. Vineyards and grapes in Gaza are very tasty, and it's a precious season for all of Gaza.
0: That was reporter Maram Humeid in Sheikh Ijlin in western Gaza City. And that's it for the news roundup. As always, go to electronicintifada.net for much more, especially to read our new features by our brave writers in Gaza.
6: 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I'm Nora Barrows-Friedman. 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

And you're listening to Flashpoints on Pacifica Radio. We thank Nora Barros Friedman and the Electronic Intifada for permission to use that amazingly powerful newscast that we play every Thursday, usually at right about this time. Joining us now is, let's just take another short musical break. Then we're going to do our special Pink Note section that we do every week. We're going to have Cynthia. And we're also going to have Pink co-founder Medea Benjamin. Stay tuned.

0: 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We do Pink Notes every Thursday. This is our collaboration with Code Pink and Cynthia McKinney. Today, we have Cynthia and are honored to have the co-founder of Code Pink, Medea Benjamin. We welcome both of you. Cynthia, I know you might have a few announcements, and then let's bring Medea in.
1: Well, thanks, Dennis. I do have a few announcements. Good to be here. So there are two things I wanted to mention that are opportunities for people to either take action or join us. One is this Saturday night. It's happening in Sebastopol. It's our anti-nuke film night. And we have special guest Patricia Ellsberg, Dan's widow, Academy Award nominated film director Judith Ehrlich, and Jerry Condon, the former president of Veterans for Peace National. We're showing two short films about anti-nuclear peace, and we'd love people to join us. It's at the Sebastopol Arts Center at 7 p.m. That's one thing. The second thing I want to mention is that we're going back to General Dynamics on September 3. They're at 190 Foss Creek Circle in Healdsburg. This is a tactical and ordnance division of General Dynamics designing lethal weapons that are being used in the genocide that Israel and the United States are partners in carrying out. We'll have a press conference, a picket, a vigil, and we're going on Thursday, September 3rd, hoping to connect with some of the employees there. We'd like to get into conversations with them and just educate them a little bit about what their company's doing and ask them if they wouldn't like to be manufacturing life-enhancing products instead of these killing weapons. So those are the two things I wanted to announce. They're both on the Code Pink website at codepink.org if people want to RSVP or get more information. So thanks so much.
0: Beautiful. Thank you. And let's bring in Medea Benjamin. She's co-founder of Code Pink, and she's been doing a lot of talking. Usually I see her talking to folks who don't always want to talk to you, Medea, but you keep talking anyway. You think they're listening? What are you telling them?
2: Well, it's good to be on with you, Dennis. And,
0: good to have
2: you. I think we can tell from some of the recent recent wins of members who will be members of Congress that certainly in some cases around the country they are listening, and it's even interesting that there are some people who are running for Congress who have been AIPAC darlings and really want to be distancing themselves, taking the money through other ways, but don't want it to be clear that it's AIPAC money. So there are certainly indications that some of them are listening.
0: Well, tell us a little bit more about what you're trying to do in D.C. when you're talking like that and following people along. It seems to me it might be a little bit annoying to them. Are you afraid that you're going to make people mad?
2: Oh, we make people mad all the time, Dennis. That's kind of a given. They don't like to be questioned. You know, they, just like so many of them, don't like to have town halls, don't like to be in a public space where they can be questioned by their constituents. In the halls of Congress, they want to feel like they're in their club and they're not going to be bothered by people asking them tough questions. So, yeah, we want to ask them why they're supporting a Pentagon budget of $1.5 billion, why they're supporting a war in Iran, why they're supporting genocide in Gaza, why they're supporting a war, violent settlers in the West Bank, why they're supporting a war in Yemen. And then we want to ask them about Cuba and all kinds of things. We have lots of questions for them.
0: Well, somebody who has lots of questions for everybody also is Cynthia Papermaster, Code Pink, who helped us put this segment together. We collaborate every Thursday. Cynthia, have a question for Medea?
1: Yes, I do. Medea, I'd like you to comment on Hakeem Jeffries. Something interesting happened to me yesterday here. Someone from Indivisible asked me to sign a petition to Jared Huffman, our representative here, asking him not to support Hakeem Jeffries for Speaker of the House if the Democrats win the House back. Do you have any comments about Hakeem?
2: Well, I'm so glad to see that Indivisible is taking this on, because they do have a lot of people around the country who can get this message out. I think it's a great message. We have to get rid of Hakeem Jeffries. We have to get rid of Chuck Schumer. We have to get rid of Gregory
0: Meeks. But they're Democrats.
2: Yeah, and they're awful. I mean, we know that was something that they did just this week that is an incredible slap in the face to us, us being the millions of people who want to stop this collaboration with Israel, is they took one of the most rabid Zionist war hawk Islamophobes in the whole Congress, Jared Moskowitz, and elevated him to become the head for the Democrats in the powerful committee in the House that deals with the Middle East. I mean, this is just unconscionable. You know, at a time when we see the opinion polls just overwhelmingly Democrats saying we don't want to be tied to Israel, at a time when we see these candidates who are winning, who are pro-Palestine candidates, and them to then go and take Jared Moskowitz and say, oh, we think he should represent us on the Middle East, is just disgusting. And in addition to that, they took that's on the subcommittee in the Middle East. They added two more people to the full House Foreign Affairs Committee that are rabid anti-Zionists, and one of them is Debbie Wasserman Schultz from Florida, and the other is Wesley Bell, who took Cori Bush's seat and who has gotten $18 million from AIPAC. So I am so angry at these Democrats right now, and Hakeem Jeffries, we have to get rid of him.
0: And there's that senator, where's he from? The senator who never saw an Israeli a slaughter that he wouldn't turn into, you know, an act of democracy. What's his name? Chuck Schumer?
1: I thought you were talking about Fetterman, but yeah, it's Schumer.
2: Yeah, I thought you were talking about Fetterman, too.
0: Sorry.
2: One of the many, many, many
0: Chuck's on my mind now. Yeah.
2: Yeah. You know, it's interesting that around the war in Iran, Chuck Schumer has been good. He's been pushing for these war powers resolutions. And I guess I should say the same thing for Hakeem Jeffries, because they want to stick it to Trump on the Iran war. I mean, if they're in power come November, come January, they'll probably want to be supporting the Iran war themselves. But right now, they're good on the Iran war. What they're not good on is this continued ties to Israel. And of course, the Israel issue and the Iran issue are so intertwined. And then I think your listeners has probably heard that Hakeem Jeffries said he's not for Medicare for all, which is another reason why he shouldn't be representing the Democrats who, on this issue of Medicare for all, are overwhelmingly in favor of it as well.
1: Something like 90%, I think, are in favor of it.
2: Unbelievable. They're so out of touch with what their base wants.
0: Cynthia, one more question. You get it.
1: Oh, you were in Brazil recently.
2: Yes, I was. I was on a book tour. They had translated two of my books, one on NATO and one on Iran, into Portuguese. And it was really lovely to be going around speaking at bookstores, a book festival, and learning a lot about the seriousness of the rise of the right throughout Latin America, and how Brazil, with President Lula, is trying to hold the line by getting him reelected in October. It's going to be a close race, but they need to keep him in power, because right now it really is only Mexico, Brazil, and Uruguay that have progressive governments. The rest of them are turning into right-wing authoritarian governments that are allied with Donald Trump.
0: Well, let me ask you this before we go. What's your response to the attempt by Trump and the current administration to crush the Cuban revolution? What are your thoughts on this, and what do you think needs to be done in that context?
2: Well, other than Gaza, it's the saddest thing that I have seen recently. I mean, from January on, Trump saying not a drop of oil will go into Cuba. and seeing the suffering of the Cuban people. You know, wasn't it in Gary, Indiana, where they didn't have electricity for a couple of days and people were freaking out? Well, think of that in the tropics, where it's an everyday occurrence. And the suffering is just so tremendous that we're seeing a doubling of the infant mortality rates. And we have got to do more to support Cuba, including forcing a vote in the House on the War Powers Resolution that says Trump doesn't have the right to invade Cuba. On the only positive thing I can say is that there have now been 7 members of the House who have gone to Cuba recently, and they're coming back really fired up to do something more. So at least we have some allies in the House on this.
0: Cynthia, how do people get more information about Code Pink if they want to follow, become a part of it? What's your suggestion?
1: 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Go there. Go to codepink.org.
0: Well, thank you both for participating in Code Pink's Pink Notes, heard weekly, usually Thursdays, on Flashpoints on Pacifica Radio. Both of you, please be careful. You are treasures in the lexicon of resistance. Stay safe.
1: Thank you
2: so much. And you can follow us on social media as well. We post every single day. Thank you, Dennis.
0: Beautiful.
1: Bye.
0: And you're listening to Flashpoint. Bye-bye. And you're listening to Flashpoints on Pacifica Radio. We're going to take a very, very short break, and then we're going to be back with Anita Barrows, who has been writing a poem for every day of this genocide. Every day. Stay tuned.

0: We're now joined by Anita Barrows, a scholar. Also, she is a psychotherapist for disturbed children. She's a translator, a great translator of Rainer Maria Rilke. And she has been writing a poem every single day of this genocide. And today is no different. Anita Barrows, welcome back to Flashpoints. Thank you for all the work you've been doing to try and call attention to this genocide on a daily basis. I imagine you have a poem for today.
1: I do. Thank you, Dennis. It's wonderful to be able to read these poems and know that people are listening and standing with us to bear witness. So today is day 1056.
0: And, 1056, wow.
1: 1056, and I didn't get to hear Nora's report because I was in session, but I heard it earlier today, and I know she reported about what's happening to the kids who want to fly their kites.
0: Yeah.
1: So this is addressed to them.
0: Day
1: 1056, no kites. If you can't fly your kite in the air, you'll fly it for now a few feet from the ground, as high as you're tall. You won't stop making them. You'll make them for your friends, make them for your cousins. One day you tell your mother, fearful as she is, that the sight of your kite climbing into the air above your tent camp will bring down bombs over you all. One day you will stand on the beach, you and every kid you know, and you'll all have kites, and they'll all be flying so high in the sky, so many it will be impossible to see the sky itself. One day, so many kites flying free. So many kids unafraid of bombs raining down on them.
0: So take some time and read. That's incredibly beautiful, and it's extraordinary to hear the way in which Israel is enforcing that with extreme repression, going after the kites, threatening everything, including massacres, because these kids are flying kites. It's a mind blower.
1: Yes.
0: Take some time and read us a few poems, Anita.
1: It is really mind-blowing. I'm going to read the one I wrote yesterday because it's also about kids and kites. It has so ravaged me that Israel is taking away one more thing from these children who have already been starved and deprived of their parents, and so many of them are amputees, and now they're going to bomb them and murder them because they're flying kites. So this is the one I wrote yesterday. The children are told they can't fly their kites, paper kites, kites they have made, painted, colored with crayons, kites that drifted free in the sky, tethered only by string, forbidden, punishable, to be grounded permanently, never to float again in the bright blue air, children who can barely eat, whose siblings lack formula, diapers, whose schools have been shuttered, destroyed, exploded, children who, despite everything, have fashioned these kites from what they could find. Do the occupiers believe they can stop them from playing, from rising into the air with their voices, if not these kites? It's just heartbreaking. Just heartbreaking. And I think back to Rifat Aladir's poem, the one that he published just before he was murdered, If I Must Die, You Must Live, to tell my story, and how he saw himself as a kite with a long tail that his children should make to remember him, a kite with a long tail. And now the kids are forbidden to make these and to fly them. So this is day 1049, wrote it a few days, about a week ago. Day 1049, if you forget them, it will be as though they have died again, again and again. Every day you don't think of their eyes, their voices, the song one of them sang in your third grade class, the smile another one had on his face when you'd walk through the door. If you forget them, it will be as though the bombs that killed them were falling again, the planes flying overhead, releasing their deadly cargo, as though the ground were shattering again, their buildings collapsing. If you forget them, they will mulch into history like dry leaves, petals ripped from their stems. Death stalked them, gripped them, disappeared them. But you who knew them, you who were friend, cousin, schoolmate, sister, you have kept them with you, have never released them, have vowed not to let them be gone. This is for a child named Amal. This is day 1054, just a couple of days ago. This is for Amal, a 10-year-old girl shot in the back while eating. Sitting and eating. What soldier in possession of what drone fixed her in his gaze, in his deadly ambition? What soldier, maybe 8 or 9 years older than the girl, probably still remembering what it was like to be 10, what kid soldier in his scrupulously tutored sadism decided at that moment to kill a 10-year-old child with a shot to her back? The girl's grandmother is sobbing. What did she do? She asks over and over. She was eating. What did she do to them? Inconsolable, remembering the child singing, laughing, speaking her first words, taking her first steps, now lying motionless on the ground, bleeding her vibrant, bright life into the dirt. It's just unbearable. I mean, I think about my own grandchildren. You know, you lose a child, you lose the world. It's just unbearable. The child, apparently, Amal, had just come back from reciting parts of the Quran, which she had memorized. And they gave her some sweets as a prize. And she was sitting there eating her sweets when she was shot in the back and killed.
0: Shot in the back eating sweets.
1: Yes. Yes. Just unbearable.
0: Mm. Are you still working with a couple of students as well in Gaza?
1: I am. In fact, I got an email today that there's another student who we are not numbers would like me to work with, and I haven't had a chance to read it because I've been working with my own patients all day, but I'm going to read it this evening and write back that I would be happy to accept another poetry student. I'm thrilled to work with these kids in Gaza.
0: We have time for a couple more poems.
1: Oh, good. Great. This is day 1053. You are trying to remember your father's voice. Every day he read to you, every night before bed. Even when you were old enough to read yourself, the last sound you heard before falling asleep was his voice, accompanied at times by the sound of crickets or wind or falling rain. He was killed only a couple of months into the genocide. His voice reading to you at night in the crowded room where you all slept in those months was accompanied then by the sounds of explosions, sirens, buildings collapsing, screams. Still, your father would sit beside you and read. You're trying now to remember the sound, the cadences, the way he would change his voice to perform a new voice in the story. You're trying now to imagine how he would read the stories you're reading now, how you would lie in the quiet dark, pondering the final few words of the chapter, not needing to count your losses. I was thinking in part about Rifat Al-Ariya and his love for his children and how he would read to his youngest daughter every night, and how he had been worried because she hadn't liked reading, but in the 2 months that he remained alive during the genocide, he was killed December 6, 2023, she began to love reading, and I'm glad he did not die before he knew that. We have time for one more?
0: Yes.
1: Yeah. This is day 1051. A bird has gotten caught in the netting you've used to divide one part of this tent from another. Old fishnet, something you threw quickly in a bag before yet another displacement, thinking it might sometime be useful. Now it serves to separate the part of the tent where you all sleep from the part where you write. Symbolic, but helpful. And now a bird, a small bird, young, dark, has gotten trapped in the net toward the top. With each attempt he makes to escape, he entangles himself more. His wings strain to flutter, but can't. He squawks, cries, beak grasping the netting as though he could bite himself free. You stand, watch, wait for the moment that doesn't come when the net might part, unfold, set him loose. At last you can't bear it. Brother, you whisper to him, fellow victim of this genocide, captured here like ourselves, like our children. You pick up a knife, climb up onto an overturned bucket, slit the net where the bird is held hostage. It droops to the floor of the tent. The bird hesitates a moment, opens his wings, flies out into the open sky.
0: Well, that's Anita Barrows. It's time for these poems, which are now... People can check them out on a website. There is a website, right? What is that?
1: Poemsforgaza.com. And I write them and Nora posts them. And you can find all the poems I've written there.
0: Well, it's all time. Thousands. It might be time for the first book. It might be time for the first 1,000 poems. Because apparently this slaughter, this genocide... is ongoing. The resistance is building, but the suffering is absolutely immense. And we thank you, Anita Barrows, for taking the time to use your special skill to bring us the poems of this genocide. Please stay safe. We will talk to you soon. Obviously, you're going to be coming back. Who knows? Maybe you can come back. It'll be the last poem. Who knows?
1: Wouldn't anyway. That be something? I made a typo yesterday and typed 2,055, and I thought,
0: Oh God.
1: No, I hope I won't be typing that. Okay.
0: We gotta go.
1: Take care,
0: thank you.
1: Thank you so much. Bye.
0: You're listening. Bye. Bye-bye. I'm listening to Flashpoints on Pacifica Radio.

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4: Hi, this is Kendall Boyson, professional life and recovery coach, and you're listening to Encouragementology, the practice of instilling hope. Hi there. Thanks for joining me. On this show, we're exploring what happens when your head and heart don't agree, and how to figure out which one you should trust when both seem to be making a pretty convincing case. Have you ever known exactly what you should do, and yet something inside you just won't get on board? On paper, the decision makes sense. You've thought it through, weighed the options, maybe even talked it over with someone you trust. Your head is practically standing at the front of the room with a PowerPoint presentation saying, "I don't know what else you need from me." The answer is obvious. And still, there's that feeling, a hesitation, a pull in another direction, something you may not even be able to explain. Or maybe you've experienced the opposite. Your heart is all in. You want something so badly you can already picture how it's going to feel when it happens. But your head keeps tapping you on the shoulder with a few inconvenient details you would rather not discuss. You tell yourself you're following your intuition. Your brain would like to remind you that you have, on occasion, called something intuition simply because it was what you wanted to hear. And suddenly, you're caught between these two voices, trying to determine which one is wisdom and which one is fear, which one is protecting you and which one might actually be holding you back. I think about this conflict a lot because I'm always striving for balance, and I've noticed that different versions of me seem to have very different ideas about how life should be handled. There's a professional version of me who is decisive. She can assess a situation, make a decision, communicate it clearly, and move forward. She doesn't need everyone in the room to agree with her. She wants to be kind, absolutely, but she also has learned that clarity is kind.

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1: Underneath? Or have I simply learned different ways of navigating different parts of my life? Maybe the question isn't which version is authentic. Maybe both are. And that's where this whole idea of head versus heart gets more complicated than the advice we usually hear. Follow your heart. Sounds wonderful until your heart wants something that isn't good for you. Use your head. Sounds reasonable until your head talks you out of something meaningful because it can't guarantee the outcome. We can convince ourselves that one represents logic and the other represents truth. But what if they're both carrying information? What if both have been shaped by what we've experienced, what we value, what we fear, what we've learned, and even what we've had to do to protect ourselves along the way? Because sometimes that little voice saying, something isn't right here, deserves our attention. And sometimes that same feeling is an old alarm going off in a brand new situation. So before we decide whether your head or your heart deserves your trust, I think we need to understand what we're actually talking about when we use those words. What is intuition? What is emotion? What does experience have to do with either one? And when something inside you is pulling you in two different directions, how can you tell whether you're receiving wisdom from the present or an echo from the past? That's where I want to start.

before we can decide whether to trust our head or our heart, we probably need to clear up one thing. Your heart is not actually making decisions. I know it ruins some very good song lyrics, but stay with me. When we say, my head is telling me one thing, but my heart is telling me another, we're describing two different experiences happening within the same interconnected system. What we call our head is usually conscious reasoning. We're looking at facts, comparing options, remembering what happened the last time, anticipating consequences, and trying to make a decision that makes sense. What we call our heart is harder to explain because it often arrives as a feeling before we have words for it. Something feels right. Something feels off. We're drawn towards something or pulling away from it, sometimes without being able to explain why. And this is where I think we get ourselves into trouble because we tend to assign credibility based on which camp we naturally favor. If you consider yourself logical, you may dismiss emotion as unreliable. I'm not going to make an emotional decision. If you're someone who trusts your intuition, you may assume that a strong feeling must be telling you something important. But neither logic nor feeling arrives completely untouched by our history. Your reasoning is informed by what you've learned and experienced, and so are your emotional responses. Neither one walked into the room with a clean slate. Think about how quickly your body can respond to something before you've consciously figured out what happened. Someone's tone changes and your stomach tightens. You walk into a room and immediately feel comfortable. You meet someone and something about them makes you uneasy, even though you can't identify anything they've actually done. Sometimes there may be information underneath that response that you haven't consciously processed yet. Your brain noticed the tone, expression, pattern, or similarity before you could put language around it. But there's another possibility too. Something about this moment may resemble an earlier experience, and your system recognizes a similarity. It says, wait a minute, we know this feeling. That doesn't make the feeling wrong, but it also doesn't automatically make it a prediction. I think that distinction matters. A feeling can be completely real without being completely accurate.

accurate about what's happening right now. If I feel rejected, that feeling is real. It deserves my attention, but it doesn't necessarily mean I'm being rejected. If I feel unsafe having a difficult conversation, I need to notice that. But maybe the conversation itself isn't unsafe. Maybe disagreement once carried a much greater cost for me, and some part of me still associates conflict with losing connection. The feeling is giving me information, but I still have to determine what the information is about. That brings me back to these different personas we can develop. I mentioned that professionally, I can be very decisive. I've had years of experience making decisions, communicating clearly, handling objections, solving problems, and understanding that not everybody is going to agree with me. That environment has given me evidence that says, you know how to do this. Personally, though, other priorities can enter the picture. Connection matters. Acceptance matters. I may become more flexible or more concerned about how something lands. Suddenly, the decision isn't only what makes sense. It becomes, what will this do to the relationship? And that changes everything. I don't think one of those versions has to be the strong one and the other has to be the weak one. I'm starting to see them more as different parts of us that learn different jobs. One learned how to lead. Another learned how to maintain connection. Another may have learned how to keep the peace, anticipate trouble, stay independent, make people happy, or avoid being caught off guard. Those strategies probably developed for a reason. Some still serve us beautifully. Others may be working from an old job description. So maybe the first step when your head and heart disagree isn't choosing a winner. Maybe it's getting curious about the disagreement. Instead of immediately asking, which one should I trust? Ask, what is each one trying to tell me? Your head might be saying, here are the facts. Your heart might be saying, yes, but here is what matters to me. Or your head might be rehearsing every possible thing that could go wrong while your heart is saying, I want to grow. Your heart might be afraid because something feels familiar while your head can see evidence that this situation is different. That internal disagreement may not be proof that something is wrong with you or even with the decision in front of you. It may simply mean there's more information to gather. And as we're going to discover, science has some fascinating things to say about where those feelings come from and why your body sometimes seems to know something before your conscious mind catches up. So if your heart isn't literally making decisions, why does it sometimes feel like your body knows something before you do? This is where the science gets really interesting because researchers have spent decades looking at the relationship between reasoning, emotion, bodily signals, and decision making. And one of the people who changed the way we think about the relationship is neuroscientist Antonio Damasio. Damasio developed what he called the somatic marker hypothesis. The basic idea is that when we make decisions, particularly complicated ones, where the answer isn't obvious, we don't rely on conscious reasoning alone. Our brains also draw on emotional and bodily signals associated with previous experiences. Those signals can influence whether an option feels appealing, dangerous, comfortable, or somehow wrong, sometimes before we can consciously explain why. Now, I want to be careful here because the somatic marker hypothesis is a theory, and parts of it have been challenged over the years. Researchers have questioned exactly how these bodily signals work and how much influence they have over our decisions. But the larger idea is important for our conversation.
Emotion isn't simply interference that gets in the way of rational thinking. Our emotional and bodily responses can provide information that participates in the decision-making process. And that changes the way I think about these moments when I say, I don't know, I just have a feeling about this. There's actually a word for our ability to perceive what's happening inside our bodies, interoception. It's our awareness of internal signals such as our heartbeat, breathing, tension, hunger, or other sensations coming from within. Researchers Barnaby Dunn and his colleagues studied whether differences in people's abilities to perceive these bodily signals affected intuition decision making. What they found was fascinating. Greater awareness of those signals could help decision making when the body's responses was pointing someone in a useful direction. But when the bodily response wasn't useful, greater sensitivity could actually make the decision worse. In other words, being really good at listening to your gut doesn't necessarily mean your gut knows what it's talking about. I love that because it gives us permission to pay attention to our feelings without immediately putting them in charge. That knot in your stomach matters. The tightness in your chest matters. The excitement you feel when you imagine saying yes matters. But the next question becomes, what is this feeling responding to? So when your head says, this is a perfectly reasonable thing to do, and something inside you says, absolutely not, you don't necessarily need to silence either voice. You need to get curious. Maybe your body noticed something your conscious mind hasn't identified yet. Or maybe your body has recognized something it thinks it has seen before. Those are two very different possibilities. And that's what I want us to explore next. So let's actually try this. I want you to think about something in your life right now where you're not completely settled. It doesn't have to be some enormous life-altering decision. In fact, smaller might be better because we're trying to notice how you process information, not send you into an existential crisis in the middle of a podcast. Maybe there's a conversation you know you need to have, an invitation you're not sure you want to accept. Maybe it's an opportunity you're considering, a boundary you think you need to set. Maybe somebody has asked you something and you haven't answered yet because part of you wants to say yes and the other part is already exhausted just thinking about it. Okay, got something? Now, before you solve it, I want you to separate the information a little bit. Start with, what do I know? Not what you think might happen, not what you're afraid someone will say, but what you actually know. Those are your facts. If you were explaining this situation to someone who had absolutely no emotional investment in the outcome, what would you tell them with certainty? This happened. This was said. This is what it will cost. This is how much time I have. This is what I've been asked to do. Just notice how quickly assumptions try to sneak into a fact sheet dressed like facts. Now, let's move away from what you know and ask, what do you feel? Don't explain it yet, just notice it. When you picture saying yes, what happens? When you picture saying no, does anything change? Maybe there's relief, tension, excitement, heaviness, a sense of expansion, or an immediate desire to get out of the room, even though technically you could be sitting in your car listening to me. Remember what we just learned about interception. Your awareness of those physical responses can provide information, but the sensation itself isn't necessarily an instruction. And now for our next question. What does this remind me of? This one might take you a minute. Have you been in a situation that felt like this before?
Does this person remind you of someone? Does saying no bring up an old fear of disappointing people? Does taking the opportunity remind you of another time you took a risk and it didn't work out? Or maybe the opposite is true. Maybe you've learned through experience that every time you've ignored this particular feeling, you eventually wished you hadn't. We're not trying to dig up your entire childhood here. We're simply asking whether some of the information you're receiving today might have been collected yesterday. So ask yourself, what am I trying to protect? I think this question can uncover a lot. Am I protecting my peace, or am I protecting myself from discomfort? Am I protecting an important relationship, or maybe I'm protecting my need to be liked? Am I being flexible because that's genuinely who I want to be in this situation, or am I afraid that having a preference will disappoint someone? And finally, what matters most to me here? Not what will make everybody happy, not which choice eliminates all uncertainty, because good luck finding that one. What choice is most consistent with the person you're trying to become and the values you want guiding your life? So now we've listened to both sides. We've separated what we know from what we feel, looked for old experiences that might be influencing the present, and asked what really matters. But eventually, we still have to make a decision. We can't keep our head and heart in meditation forever. At some point, somebody has to leave the conference room with an action item. And I think this is where the idea of integration becomes much more useful than balance. I talk about balance a lot because I'm always striving for it, but balance can make it sound as though everything needs equal weight. 50% logic, 50% emotion, and somehow the perfect answer appears. Nice try. Life rarely works that neatly. Sometimes the facts deserve more weight. Sometimes a feeling is persistent enough that we need to slow down and investigate it. Integration means I'm willing to hear all the information without requiring every part of me to agree before I move forward. So how do we actually do that? Well, first, slow down when the reaction is bigger than the situation. You know those moments when something relatively small happens and your internal response is enormous. Someone doesn't respond to your message and suddenly your brain has written a three-act drama about what it means. That disproportion is information. It doesn't mean your reaction is ridiculous. It may mean this moment touched something larger. Instead of immediately acting from it, give yourself enough space to ask, what else is happening here? Second, look for evidence, not just reassurance. There's a difference. When I'm uncomfortable with a decision, I can usually find someone who will tell me exactly what I want to hear. And if the first person doesn't, well, apparently I need another opinion. Evidence asks something different. What has actually happened before? What do I know about this person or situation? Is there a pattern? Third, separate discomfort from danger. I think this one is huge because they can feel remarkably similar. Saying no can be uncomfortable. Being honest can be uncomfortable. Applying for something when you might be rejected can be uncomfortable. But discomfort doesn't necessarily mean stop. Sometimes discomfort is simply what growth feels like when it asks you to behave differently than you usually do. And finally, make the decision from your values instead of your mood. Feelings matter, but feelings move. Fear gets louder and quieter. Confidence comes and goes. Even certainty can disappear 5 minutes after you make a decision.
The last question really hits home for me because I think sometimes we wait to feel like the person who can make the decision before we make it. I want to feel confident before I set the boundary. But maybe confidence isn't always the prerequisite. Sometimes the decision is the practice. So perhaps the more hesitant parts of me don't need to be pushed aside. Maybe they need some new evidence too. The A side is a familiar story we all know, but the B side? That's where the deeper tracks live. And the familiar story in a conversation like this is, trust yourself, listen to your gut, follow your heart. I believe in self-trust. I think many of us could use more of it. But here's the B side. Trusting yourself doesn't mean believing everything you tell yourself. That sounds contradictory, but think about any relationship where trust has been earned. Trust doesn't mean unquestioning agreement. If someone I love is making a decision from fear, I don't prove my love by saying, well, if you feel it, it must be true. I listen. I try to understand. I might ask a few questions. And if I see something that they can't see in that moment, I care enough to say so. What if we learn to do that with ourselves? Maybe self-trust isn't my intuition said no, so the answer is no. Maybe it's something in me is saying no, and I trust myself enough to find out why. There are parts of us that have been doing their jobs for a very long time. The people pleaser learned how to preserve connection. The perfectionist learned how to avoid criticism. The fiercely independent learned that depending on yourself felt safer than depending on someone else. We can appreciate what those strategies did for us without automatically renewing their contracts for another year. I can acknowledge the part of me that wants everybody to be happy with my decision and still make the decision. I can notice the part of me that wants certainty and still move without a guarantee. I can hear the voice that says, be careful, remember what happened last time, and respond, I do remember, and I also know more now. So maybe when your head and heart don't agree, you don't need to figure out which one deserves complete authority. Maybe you become the one who listens to both. Because your head has information, your heart has information, your history has information, your body has information, but ultimately, you get to decide what you do with it. Before we close, don't forget about the 5-day journaling companion in the show notes. This week's prompts will help you go a little deeper into what your head, heart, and history may be telling you and give you some space to listen without immediately needing to react. There are moments when I wish the right answer would simply feel right. No hesitation, no second guessing. Just complete peace and certainty pointing me in the direction I'm supposed to go. But I'm learning that uncertainty doesn't always mean I'm on the wrong path. Sometimes it simply means different parts of me are trying to be heard. I don't have to silence the part of me that's afraid in order to be brave. I don't have to ignore my feelings in order to make a thoughtful decision. And I don't have to understand every reaction before I can move forward. I can listen with compassion and still choose with intention. Some of what I hear inside of me is wisdom, earned through experience. Some of it may be old fear trying to protect me from something that is no longer happening. I can be grateful for both without giving either one complete authority over my life. Today, instead of demanding certainty from myself, I can create enough quiet to listen. I can notice what I know, acknowledge what I feel,
remember what matters to me, and trust that I am capable of choosing my next step. Today, I will listen to myself with compassion, question myself with curiosity, and choose from the person I'm becoming instead of automatically reacting from the person I once needed to be. If you want to share Encouragementology with a friend who needs to know they're not alone in this journey of self-discovery, you can visit Encouragementology.com or anywhere you stream your content to receive this episode and all others. Check out the show notes for the 5-day journaling companion. So I challenge you, notice the next time your head and heart disagree and resist the urge to immediately choose a side. Listen to what each is trying to tell you. 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I know you can do it. Thank you for listening to Encouragementology with Kendall Boyson, where we find positive ways to handle some of life's challenges.

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0: TUC Radio, Time of Useful Consciousness. The Life and Times of Utah Phillips, How I Became an Activist. This is the second half of a one-hour talk by the great storyteller, folk musician, organizer, and activist, Utah Phillips. You heard in part one the story of his childhood and his time in Korea. When he returned from the war, he made friends with Eamon Hennessy at the Joe Hill House for Transients and Migrants, and he became a pacifist and began to use music as a political weapon. In the early 1960s, still in Salt Lake City, Phillips was involved with Fair Play for Cuba, and he joined the Venceremos Brigades. He also started an organization called the Poor People's Party. This is a celebration of the life of Utah Phillips, who died on May 23, 2008, in his home in Nevada City, California. 4 years earlier, he had spoken in Berkeley, California, about the events that shaped his life. You will be able to see why he is now remembered with such admiration and love. Here is Utah Phillips.
1: The Poor People's Party was grounded entirely in the needs of children. Everything we wrote, everything we spoke about, was grounded entirely in the needs of the children who are in that area, in that part of town, feeling that if we could address those successfully, all the other needs would take care of themselves. See, that's really worth thinking about. It's really worth thinking about, besides which it's hard to argue with. The most successful thing I was involved in then was organizing a tenant union, going as Coca-Cola. There were laws that said that the sleeping rooms had to have a certain temperature in them, but they weren't being enforced, and people were freezing in those rooms. So I went and got the Coca-Cola and said, I can get your advertising thermometers, you know, with the name on it, into 300 rooms. And they said, cool. And so they gave me this huge box of thermometers, and I passed them out, gave them out to all these people along with a little notebook and a pencil. Said, four times a day, you write down the temperature in your sleeping room. And then everybody, all 300, took their notebooks at the same time down to the Planning Commission, see, and made them enforce the law. Right? And it worked. And the good thing that came out of that, see, was that once we got that, once we showed, demonstrated the power of that solidarity, all right, then it was time to sit down and do the hard work of creating a tenant union manual. And the tenant union manual not only had landlord responsibilities that everybody's clear about, but tenant responsibilities, not to mess with the electrical, how to treat the plumbing. And so the landlords fell in with us because they saw what we were trying to do. Civil rights movement, I was up to my eyeballs in that, trying to get an open housing law in Utah. It's another thing you had to get the cooperation from the church for, because African Americans weren't permitted to join the priesthood in the Mormon church until there was a revelation. We legislate in Utah by direct revelation. And it's on its way to Washington. You watch out. But then I was a delegate to the first Black Panther Party conference against war and fascism in San Francisco, and a delegate to the first student poverty conference in Denver, driven over there by Dwayne Price, who, from the Communist Party of Utah, turned out to have been an FBI informer for at least 20 years. That was a thrill. Then some people came to me from the university in 1967 and said, we want to start Peace and Freedom and get on the ballot in 1968 in Utah and have a peace candidate for president and for the U.S. Senate. Would you be willing to merge the Poor People's Party with Peace and Freedom? Out there, they're mainly faculty people at the university. I said, fine, let's do that. So I went back to the convention in Ann Arbor, and then when I came back to the Unitarian Church, we had our state convention and got nominated for the United States Senate. And we petitioned, we got on the ballot. Eldridge Cleaver was our presidential candidate in that year. And Eldridge Cleaver and the great Corky Gonzalez was the vice presidential candidate, Rodolfo, the Crusade for Justice in Denver. I took a leave of absence from state service. I was a mole in the basement of the state capitol, shuffling documents, you know, 75,000 feet of public records. It was just a grunt, dumb job. I took a leave of absence from state service, ran a full campaign, all 27 counties, wound up taking 6,000 votes in Utah in 1968. The effect of which was to lose my job. My job vanished. We messed up the Democratic Party ferociously, and we had a Democratic governor, Governor Rampton. So wherever I went to get a job, I couldn't get it. It was a total blacklist. Somebody'd always called ahead. Even the loading docks down at Garrett Trucking, I couldn't get a job. I hung on as long as I could, living on a cot in the back of the warehouse. That was hard because everybody that had gotten me into that went back to work up at the university, see. And I was way out on a limb trying to keep this little draft resistance office going. By then it was deserters we were trying to get to Canada and not draft dodgers anymore. I made a little bit of money working for the Migrant Council. We were working on organizing in camp councils that were mobile with the migrant stream. That was doing sugar beets, working up through Idaho, apples and hops in Washington State. These councils that would be mobile with the stream instead of dependent on support groups in the towns as they went by. That was an important time for me working with the Migrant Council because I learned from the organizers there that A, you don't call yourself an organizer. It's an older style, you know. I see people now who come to town advertising that they're organizers. Well, no, it's a ticket to jail in the situation we were in. I learned from them you can't organize and lead at the same time. That the organizer's job is to identify the informal leaders in a community and then train them, you see, and then they become the people who shape what's going to happen. I remember when the first time the camp councils really had their first big meeting, and the chief organizer, Thomas Honis, said, "Let's go to this meeting, I want to show you something." So we went to the meeting, and just as the meeting was about to start, somebody stood up and said, "Why are you there? You gringos, why are you here? You don't belong here." And we were told to leave, and we did. And I said to Tom on the way out, I said, "Tom, how do you feel about that?" He said, "I feel just great." See, what I learned from him is that if you're going to organize, you've got to be so strong in your ego that you can afford to submerge it into the egos of the people around you without experiencing any loss. See, that's terribly important to learn. Well, it organized a cooperative for a laundromat over in West Ogden. They'd torn down the bridge over the railroad tracks, and the main barrio couldn't get into town to a laundromat, so got a garage, some old surplus washing machines, and got that. Was another successful thing that we got together. I began also to be dimly aware of a real problem that I found when I left Utah to be chronic, and that was I had seen what happened to Pepe Jimenez and the Young Lords in Chicago. I'd seen what was happening to the Black Panthers. And I became aware of the fact that what the feds were doing, what they were doing, was letting organizations develop charismatic leadership, cultivating charismatic leadership, and then ripping it off, see, and turning an organization into a defense committee so that all of its money and effort was going into legal fees, going into the defense committee, instead of going into the job, keeping the presses rolling, or keep, you know, the organizing going. I became persuaded that one of the great problems that we have in our movements is the development of charismatic leadership that plays everything so close to its chest. I remember old Jack Miller, who was on the Verona there in 1916, and he told me this story, bringing strike relief to Everett, Washington. And when they sailed into the harbor, Sheriff McRae had deputized every drunk in town and given a rifle, and they ring the docks. And when they lowered the gangplank, Sheriff McRae walked to the end of it and said, "Who are your organizers? Who are your leaders here?" And with one voice, they shouted back, "We are all leaders here." That's what I mean. That's what I mean. Everybody's got to know how to do everybody else's job. See, no ego, no ego. Pull it out of there. Well, I will dance along here real quick. I ran out of moves in Utah. The Utah Migrant Council collapsed because we had some MIO, Mexican American Youth Organization from Los Colonias del Valle in South Texas, real militant young guys. They thought the best way to bring migrant housing in Davis County up to code was to burn down the old housing so that they could really supervise the building of the new housing. Well, the governor wasn't going to go for this because he had to sign the biennial appropriation. He said, I won't do that until the organizers leave the state. Well, then the Joe Hill House, which I'd started up again, we had some young kids come in. I wanted to set up a switchboard for them to get them back with their parents. And while I was gone, our volunteer cook got them conked on some really weird dope. One of them went to the hospital. The cops were on the way over. The migrant council had collapsed and the organizers had to leave town. I couldn't get work anywhere because of the blacklist. I had run out of moves, folks. You know, I had $75 in my pocket. Old Carl Sparkman, the motorcycle king, was under my VW bus at midnight in the rain replacing the transaxle in that thing. I called it Hitler's Revenge, that thing. And I took off across the belly of the continent with $75 in my pocket and no future that I could detect, just a head full of words and songs and stories. I didn't know that I sang folk music. I had to be told that. See, I was an unemployed organizer. So I headed west, headed east, and I fetched up in Saratoga Springs, New York, at Cafe Lena. I'd been told that was ground zero for organized folk music. And it was there that I discovered this enormous folk music family all over the country. People working for $25 a night, living cheap, driving old cars, sleeping on couches, singing this wonderful people's music. Not singer-songwriters, not people interested in making records, not people interested in having a manager or making it in the industry, but just a love of our own people's music and willing to live cheap in order to be able to go places and sing it for people all over across the country, back and forth. And they took me in, and they embraced what I did. I organized the first cooperative of traveling folk singers and storytellers, Wildflowers, in Saratoga Springs, New York. The second generation of that organized in Minnesota called Hey Rube, where we began to think about health insurance, which nobody had, began to think about paying into a pension system. And the third generation of that, finally, through New Deal, John McCutcheon, Charlie King, a whole bunch of us started Traveling Musicians Local 1000, American Federation of Labor, and now it's the fastest growing local that the AFM has ever had, you see. So it took a while, but 30 years, but we won. We finally got it. Along the way, though, I wound up working with wonderful, wonderful people, my elders, Sarah Ogan Gunning, Aunt Molly Jackson's sister, Nimrod Workman, George Tucker, the great coal mine organizer, it Wobblies, Herb Edwards from the Spokane Free Speech Fighter 1910, Melman, San Francisco Phil Melman, Tom Scribner, who organized in the logging from 1916 till 1955, Hanson on the docks down there in Houston, Jack Miller I just talked about, Rosario, the last living survivor of the Lawrence Textile Strike of 1912. I sat with these people. Minnie Corder, who told me about the triangle shirtwaist. I sat with these people. I sang with them. I talked with them. They gave me that long memory. They gave me their lives, their stories. They led extraordinary lives that can never be lived again. But in the living of them created a history that is more powerful, more beautiful, more passionate, and more useful than the best history book I ever read. And those stories are mine now. I said to Joanna some time ago, I said, Joanna, you know, all my elders are dead. She said, guess what? Well, I'll be entering the 15th of this month, I'll be entering my 70th year, and at some point you decide what you authentically inherit in this world, and that's what you put in the world, and I know what my inheritance is, and that's what I try to put in the world. Miles Horton came in there too. You know Highlander School? Miles was the greatest of the teachers. That wonderful Highlander School for organizers down there. The idea, Miles' idea, that if you take people from a community experiencing the same problem and put them in a room just provide food, provide information, provide experts if they need them, you know, and they come in and they send them away. But if they will sit there in that circle and share the substance of their lives, eventually they will arrive at a solution to their problem. And it works. It's been working year after year after year. Now, there was an organizer, Miles Horton, passed away long ago now. Miles Horton, do I have time for a Miles Horton story or two? Let's see. He was hired as a coal mine organizer in a little town in Kentucky. Well, the minister was afraid that Miles was going to be killed, so because their thugs were in town. So he gave him a horse pistol. The pistol was broken, it didn't have any ammunition, and he didn't know how to use it anyway. Well, he was looking out the window of his little room there on the second floor, and his big, long, black car pulled up, and a bunch of heavy guys got out with bulges in their pockets, and he knew that he had had it. He opened the window, dangled that pistol out the window, and said, "Hey, you fellas down there." "Yeah, what?" "Let me tell you something." "You can't tell us nothing, Horton." "Oh, yeah, I can. I got to." "What?" You're not organized. You got to get organized." "What do you mean, Horton, get organized?" "Well, look, you're going to come up here and kill me. But I've got this, I'm going to kill the first one to come in the door, and I'm going to kill the second one. The third one is going to kill me. Thing is, you got to decide who's going to come in the door first. You got to get organized." So they talked about it for a while, got in the car, and drove away. Horton said he was invited to a little town in the South to give a talk on leadership. He had lost a piece of paper with the place where he was supposed to speak on it. So he decided to walk around town. Town wasn't that big. And he walked around until he found a bunch of people that were going toward this hall. And so he followed them into the hall. And sure enough, there was his name on a reader board. And they all sat down. And he sat down in the back. As soon as they were all sat down, he walked down the aisle up to the podium, stood up in front of that audience and said, "Leadership is finding a bunch of people who look like they know where they're going and following them, and as soon as they've sat down, stand up and talk to them about leadership." Miles was a piece of work. Well, and then, of course, Judy Berry, who affirmed my own sense of nonviolence. Judy understood, and we talked about this in the car the day before. I drove with her down from Willits to that meeting in Berkeley the day before the car blew up. The notion that the man can escalate from a cop on the beat with a handgun all the way up to a hydrogen bomb and everything in between. And he always says, "Come up that road, come up that road." He wants you to come up that road so he can kill you. Right? Oh, you don't take that road because he owns it. You take a road he doesn't know anything about. You take the road of peace. You say, "Come up that road, come up that road," all right? As I'm saying is that nonviolence is not a tactic. It is a practical necessity. All right. Let me sort of, there's been quite a ramble here. I've never put this all together like this in my wildest dreams. Let me just wrap this up, okay? What needs to happen? What needs to happen? Labor needs to internationalize. The boss has no use for nationalism except to keep workers fighting against each other, to convince American auto workers that Japanese auto workers are their enemies. No, there needs to be one international auto workers industrial union. Same on the airline, same in every industry. We've got to stop thinking in terms of nationalism. We've got to stop thinking in those terms. The boss has no use for it. All the boss has needs from the government, all the boss needs from the government is deregulation, privatization of what we already own together, tax relief, and an army supported at public expense to protect his interests globally. And that's all. And now, not only succeeded in getting that, but succeeded in corporatizing the executive branch of the government, you see. Labor has to internationalize. Capitalism has internationalized. Labor has to internationalize. Big Bill Haywood said in 1905 at the founding convention of the industrial workers of the world, "World labor needs a world union." We couldn't do it then. It took months just to get to Australia, and we still had branches there. But now we have all these tools of instant communication. The tools are in our hands to begin to build that kind of international solidarity. It's time for the labor movement to move. Another big part of that is, now my mother's CIO, that was when the progressive movement came together, when everybody put their differences on the shelves. And this progressive movement in the heart of the Depression, and what came out of that? Solidarity, Social Security, workman's compensation, minimum wage. You know, we had the power was there, you see. The boss recognized, said, you know, you have power, you know how to use it. So we'll give you access to our process. Form your political action committees. Elect your congressmen and senators, send them to Washington, and they will achieve legislatively what you would normally achieve over a bargaining table. And we fell for it. Carrot on a stick. Led our best organization right off the shop floor, right out the door. And did it work?
2: No,
1: it didn't work. So we got to understand, as they have in Canada, Hargrove, Buzz Hargrove, and the Canadian Auto Workers Union. I'm a member of that. They're building the one big union, but they've turned their back on the New Democratic Party, the NDP in Canada. They said, that hasn't worked. It's back to the bargaining table. It's back to organizing at the point of production. Like old Vincent St. John said in 1921, GST, Joint Secretary Treasurer of the IWW, said, your political power is in direct proportion to your economic power. If you have no economic power, you have no political power. So where do you organize? You organize where that economic power is, you see. And then maybe that ballot box can become a reality. These young people that I talk to have got to understand. These old timers I worked with when they immigrated from Scandinavia, when they came over, they were thrilled by the tools of democracy. They'd never had them. They came from oligarchies, from feudal Europe. They fell in love with the tools of democracy. But they saw when they took it into the workplace, those same tools that they called up the National Guard and shot them down, that the boss wasn't sincere about democracy. The boss didn't want to have anything to do about democracy. The young people got to understand, knowing that, and knowing that history, that the most important vote they will ever take is the vote to bring the union into their workplace. Because that's when the real change is going to happen. We have to rebuild the progressive movement, rebuild the whole progressive movement. And the model is there, and even some of the people are there who knew how to do that, you know. They're among our elders, among our true elders. A progressive movement with every force inside, every progressive force acting and moving together, putting our differences on the shelf to avoid becoming a corporate fascist state. You know, we're in the Weimar right now. You understand what I mean? We're in the Weimar right now. We have to rebuild the progressive movement. And none of this, oh, that's not our issue. None of that. None of this, well, that action is not radical enough. None of this, oh, that action is too radical. No. There needs to be something for every level of commitment in this progressive movement. None of it denigrating any other part of it. We have to understand that direct action and political action are two hands of the same body and have to stop fighting against each other, but work together, come together. No activists left behind. And the other thing is we have to re-examine the tactics of peace, the tactics of the peace movement. We came out of a civil rights movement. The civil rights movement was mandatorily nonviolent in the South, and of course that the people who lived and worked there knew what the rules had to be. The tactics of the vigil, of the mass demonstration, of the teach-in, you see. After SNCC went militant and read its white support out, after the failure of the civil rights movement, ostensibly, these young, highly motivated political people came into the nascent peace movement, the anti-war movement against Vietnam, and they brought those tactics with them, never bothering to stop to see, are those efficacious in this situation? We have been using the same tactics all the way down to this war here. These tactics are totally predictable, aren't they? Even civil disobedience is becoming kind of a revolving door. The time has long since passed to start the real serious talk of reevaluating our tactics and escalating those tactics and deciding how to where those tactics need to escalate to. See, we got to really get some serious about dealing with the failure of our tactics, the failure of the tactics that we've inherited from movements for which they may have been appropriate, but are they appropriate for the movement that we're in now? And I guess I went through a couple of families. I left kids along the way that I've had to painfully reestablish my contact with, and I'm very proud of them, you know. Been a lot of pain, not just to me, but in the people around me in these movements. This movement, this reborn progressive movement that is going to transform the world and our lives, must simply be kinder and more gentle. We must be more careful and caring of each other. I think of Bertolt Brecht in East Germany, so disillusioned with the cruelty of this regime that was trying to be humane in principle, and so cruel. And Bertolt Brecht wrote, "Even though anger against injustice makes the brow grow stern, even though hatred of squalor makes the voice grow harsh, alas, we who wish to lay the foundations of kindness could not ourselves be kind." All right, let's be kinder and easier and more compassionate with each other. And I will persist, and I will endure, and I will always be true to you.
0: You heard the voice of the great storyteller, folk musician, organizer, and activist, Utah Phillips. This is the end of an hour-long talk recorded in the Unitarian Fellowship Hall in Berkeley, California, in May of 2004. Utah Phillips died on May 23rd, 2008, in his home in Nevada City, California. 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
2: 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Gratitude.
3: 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Nothing but gratitude. Coming your way from the ancient and ardent order of the water buffalo in the Democratic People's Republic of the Pratt Road, Aldette Center, New Hampshire.
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Hello and welcome to Background Briefing, available 24/7 at backgroundbriefing.org. I'm Ian Masters and today we'll examine a number of stories and issues in the news. We'll begin with a horrific wall of water that swept away hundreds, if not thousands, of lives in Nepal and Tibet as a result of a glacier collapsing in the Hindu Kush Himalayas due to climate change. Joining us from Nepal is Manju von Ruspat, a Kathmandu-based former research fellow at the Nepal Economic Forum and a freelance journalist. Her research focuses on international affairs, photography, arts and culture, and the politics of identity, migration and borders. She has an MA in Development Studies from the International Institute of Social Studies in The Hague, focusing on social policy. Then we get an assessment of the 1-2 punch to US power and credibility in the Middle East after Biden's failure to stop Israel's assault on Gaza swept away any residual US moral authority, and Trump's debacle in Iran has shattered the illusion of American military omnipotence. Joining us is Mark Lynch, Professor of Political Science and International Affairs at George Washington University, where he is the director of the Project on Middle East Political Science. He is the author of The New Arab Wars, Uprisings and Anarchy in the Middle East, and the co-author of The One State Reality, What is Israel-Palestine? And he has an article at Foreign Affairs we will discuss, The End of the American Middle East, Iran and the Last Gasp of a Failed Order. Then finally we'll speak with J.B. Branch, the Big Tech Accountability Advocate for Public Citizens Congress Watch Division. He leads public citizens' advocacy efforts on artificial intelligence accountability, consumer data and privacy rights, tech product safety, platform oversight, and child online safety protections. Previously, he advised the Department of Justice on privacy concerns surrounding locative devices and registries for people with autism, and held a legal fellowship with the Center for AI and Digital Policy, where he promoted AI policies that ensured democratic values. We'll discuss the $18 billion settlement Meta has offered after decades of damage done to children and teens from its social media platforms. And joining us now from Kathmandu in Nepal is Manju von Ruspat, who is a Kathmandu-based former research fellow at the Nepal Economic Forum and a freelance journalist. Her research focuses on international affairs, photography, arts and culture, and the politics of identity.

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1: In the footage that I'm referring to, that wall of muddy water, when it hit that border checkpoint, it looked like it was 100, 200 feet high.
2: Yeah, it's horrific. It looks like a tsunami of sorts, and you can just see the desperate last moments of people running away, trying to find safety, and we haven't been able to get any official reports on the situation there currently, but it's assumed that perhaps no one or very few people have survived that that situation. So it's been horrific to see these images. I've been glued to my phone the past 24 hours, not able to look away. And I think it's the same sentiment in throughout the city. Everyone I'm meeting is kind of in a state of shock and disbelief because it happened so nearby to where we're living.
1: So you're downstream from where it mm-hmm. happened. Does the Trishuli River go through Kathmandu?
2: It doesn't go through Kathmandu. No, it actually goes kind of south southwest. So Kathmandu is in an interesting position because it's a valley, and it's kind of higher up. So there's very little flood risk from these glacial lake outburst floods. The flood risk in Kathmandu is more due to monsoon rainings, and that's a kind of more seasonal situation, which we've also been seeing. But it's completely in a different place from the flooding that we're currently hearing about.
1: And the coverage we're getting is announcing death tolls that are ridiculously low. I don't know why they're doing that, but I guess it's just based upon the bodies that they've been able to find so far. Yeah. But the assumption is that it's hundreds of times worse.
2: Definitely. Yeah. Right now, I just was looking it up before we spoke. There's currently only around 400 people confirmed dead whose bodies they've been able to find, but we're expecting it to be in the thousands at least. And at least 800 people are officially missing. But of course, this number is going to rise and the death toll is likely going to increase in the coming weeks as well. And just right now, I've just seen another piece of news that the Chinese authorities are... have confirmed that there's a risk of another flood coming potentially in the coming hours or in the coming days. There's been another accumulation of water in a barrier lake just a bit higher from the initial bursting point. And this is going to add more pressure to the rescue operations that are happening. So there's a very high risk that this will happen again, and there's a high risk that the casualties will increase as well.
1: So what apparently happened was a glacial collapse in the Hindu Kush Himalayas, and obviously there is a connection to climate change, that these glaciers are melting fast in the Hindu Kush Himalaya region.
2: Definitely. It's the Himalayas are often also called the third pole. So beyond the North and the South Pole, the Himalayas hold a lot of the kind of freshwater reserves in the world, and they're melting rapidly. And there's a lot of advocacy around this, but it's not being heard by the decision makers that need to hear this. And climate change is accelerating rapidly, and we're feeling the impacts here. And this isn't the first instance of a glacial lake outburst flood. There was another one last year, a much smaller one. It only killed 11 people in the same area, but these floods are increasing. They're increasing in scale, they're increasing in frequency, and there's a real sense that climate change is here. It's not something, you know, distant in the future.
1: Well, in terms of the international response, obviously this happened in China on the border, the Tibet border with Nepal. China's President Xi Jinping is stepping up with all kinds of search efforts and aid efforts. And so is Prime Minister Narendra Modi of India. He says, I'm prepared to provide Nepal with all possible types of humanitarian assistance. The UN, of course, is saying something similar. The United States has promised $500,000. I'm just embarrassed to tell you that.
2: It's an absolute joke. Yeah, I was looking at this as well. It's a really slim amount, and I think it's speaking to the state of the U.S.'s approach towards dealing with climate change and dealing with development funding and humanitarian support in general. So it's an absolute pulling back of the U.S. from the international stage and from a situation of climate change, which they have created, mostly. So it's...

0: It's an absolute irony and hypocrisy, and I hope that it's going to be stepped up. And I have to say that beyond these institutional kind of humanitarian support, there's a lot of grassroots fundraising happening from people all over the world, including a lot of people from the US. So it's that's giving me hope.
1: Well, Manju, I'm sure you experienced and witnessed the student rebellion against the government in Nepal. And many people around the world, and particularly here in the United States, where the youth vote, which is trending democratic socialist, has got a lot of attention. Tell me about what recently happened there in Nepal with.
0: So that was a few months back. Actually, that was a year back now. Time flies. That happened in September. It was kind of triggered because of the government banning key social media platforms, because there was an effort to have these social media platforms, Meta, yeah, mostly Meta, TikTok, these other agencies have themselves registered in the country, and they're having issues with that. So the government decided to ban these social media platforms, and that was kind of just the last straw for people. People were already really frustrated with the government. There's been a history of overt corruption in this government and past governments, and so this decision was kind of seen not as a move to regulate, multinational corporations and kind of create that, but more it was seen as a way to stop free speech amongst young people who were discussing on social media and calling out corrupt politicians and calling out their children as well. They're called nepo babies. So there were a lot of social media posts circulating, in the months before the protests and the revolution happened, people calling out corruption blatantly, calling it for what it is. And so the move to ban social media was seen as an act of censorship, and that really led to this final spark. And people organized rapidly, just in a matter of days, and staged a protest, which was supposed to be very peaceful. It was supposed to be just, a march, and it started out peaceful, and people were singing, and it's mostly young people, school children, teenagers, college students. And then the police escalated the situation. They killed several young people, some of them in uniform, in broad daylight. And then the next day, all hell broke loose, basically. And people stormed the parliament, people stormed government buildings, people were rioting, so filled with rage and kind of taking that anger out on the government. And that led to politicians stepping down immediately, almost just within 48 hours of the beginning of that protest. It was insane to witness, such a rapid turn of events. And then for some time, there was no government. For 3 days, there was just no government. So it felt like we were all in free fall. And it was a feeling of absolute fear and anarchy and confusion about what's next. And then immediately there was a new interim government, which was sworn in upon kind of a decision amongst the Gen Z Youth Coalition, which emerged out of that protest, and the Nepal Army and the representatives of the government. And they negotiated this interim government to happen. And they kind of were the custodians of security in some way. And in March, was it April? In March, there was another election. And that election, you saw a lot more young politicians and kind of a whole new party and independent, the so-called RSP, much more kind of ideologically diffuse, but much more clearly anti-corrupt party kind of emerged. So now there's been an absolute political regime change. And the exciting thing about this government, there's also controversies, but the exciting thing about this government is that they're much younger, they're much more open. Many of them have studied in multiple places, also abroad, and many of them are open to working on issues of climate change. So there's a real sense of hope that with climate change, this government will be more cooperative and proactive.
1: So, mind you, will they be put to the test now that there's this massive tragedy?
0: Definitely, yeah, the expectations are really, really high. People are in absolute despair, and I think everyone is really in shock, and we haven't quite grasped what's happening and what needs to happen next. But I think the task is really clear. The government now has a really huge task. They need to be better with, you know, warning their citizens before these events happen. We can't have this happen again. And the thing is, these things will happen again. Climate disasters will continue. We can't prevent that. We can only prevent, you know, people being in harm's way. So the government needs to really invest in early warning systems and better coordinate with its counterparts internationally, with China. And they need to advocate more at COP31, at these international forums. They need to call the global north out. They need to have people shift away from fossil fuels. They need to demand more climate finance. So the government has a huge task, not just in terms of humanitarian relief right now, but in terms of thinking for the long term, they have a huge task.
1: And how does the relief that the Chinese government and the Indian government have promised, and of course we pointed out the disgraceful $500,000 that the United States is putting up, how does it get to where it's needed?
0: Yeah, I don't know too much about this, but I've been seeing videos of Indian and Chinese counterparts bringing in a lot of aid and pledging money as well. So I think on the Chinese side, there's been a massive relief operation, because on the Chinese-Tibetan side, there's also been a lot of casualties and a lot of destruction. So I think they've been quite efficient on that side and also in donating to Nepal. And I think on the Indian side as well, they were quick to step in and to provide that aid. But I think what's interesting is that Nepal has decided to not allow foreign governments to conduct their own search and rescue operations in the country, because in 2015, just a decade back, there was a huge destructive earthquake in the country. And at that point, there were many foreign countries who lost their foreign nationals who were in the country at the time. So they had conducted their own search and rescue missions. And the government realized that that was a massive coordination problem and led to many challenges for them institutionally. So this time around, it's all underneath the jurisdiction of the Nepali authorities who are doing search and rescue and who are just taking the financial and material support from their counterparts abroad. But they're really trying to be more strategic with the way that that aid is delivered. And it's interesting because I don't think it's just the government that has learned a lot of lessons from past disasters, but I'm really seeing how quickly citizens are springing up to action. I'm in a few different WhatsApp groups where people are circulating, you know, the materials that are needed, donations that are needed, and people are really quick to get organized and be ready, because this isn't the first time that something like this has happened.
1: And in terms of the religious freedom, is because you got essentially where this happened in Tibet, on the Tibet-Nepal border, this is largely Buddhist territory, right? And you've got a Hindu nationalist in India, in Modi, and you've got this sort of violently secular Chinese government that represses any form of religion that's not Communist Party dogma. So how are the Buddhist community, how is it responding to, how is it surviving in effect? Is it, am I suggesting, or am I in any way correct in suggesting that there's some religious oppression going on?
0: Yeah, it's definitely, but it's a very complex and loaded topic for sure. And I think we'd have to talk about that at length in another context. But definitely, I mean, I think that there's a lot of geopolitical undertones to this entire context that are important to understand. And yeah, definitely the way in which India positions itself vis-a-vis China and China positions itself vis-a-vis India is definitely an important thing. And yeah, in terms of religious freedom, it's interesting. I was recently in China, and I went into the Tibetan, the eastern Tibetan region of Kham, which is in the Sichuan province of China. And I had grown up with this understanding of religious freedom being basically completely squashed in China. But what I saw there was a bit more mixed, you know, like there's also a lot of people who are still actively going to monasteries. The monasteries are still actively functioning, of course, under complete surveillance and control of the party, but they're still able to, you know, there's people are still able to practice Buddhism. I think now there's much more of a crackdown with the recent policy in July to kind of squash any anti-separatist sentiment. But religious freedom, I think it's a more mixed picture than we hear in the US. practice. And I think sometimes it's important to have a more nuanced take on it, because people do practice Buddhism, you know, and people do practice their religions in China and in Tibet. And there's not just Tibetan practitioners, but there's also many Han Chinese practitioners who are drawn to Buddhism, and that's allowed to go freely. Just it has to be under the conditions that the party deems necessary for them to keep their control.
1: Yeah. So just in closing then, Manju, is there any international aid groups that you could recommend, mm-hmm. given the United States government under Trump is putting up $500,000?
0: Yeah, definitely. Thank you for asking. I would definitely recommend donating to the Red Cross, donating to ActionAid, or donating directly to the Prime Minister's Disaster Relief Fund. Right now, we're being told to kind of go through these institutional mechanisms rather than kind of donations and fundraisers from people we might know, because there might be instances of fraud. So those are the ones I would recommend, and the ones that are most trusted. And I've also been collecting funds through those for donating it further to those sources.
1: Well, Manju von Rasblat, I thank you so much for joining us here.
0: Thank you. Thank you so much for the opportunity to speak about this.
1: And again, I've been speaking with Manju von Rasblat, who is a Kathmandu-based former research fellow at the Nepal Economic Forum and a freelance journalist. Her research focuses on international affairs, photography, arts and culture, and the politics of identity, migration and borders. And she has an MA in Development Studies from the International Institute of Social Studies in The Hague, focusing on social policy. We're going to take a brief station break. We're back with an assessment of the 1-2 punch to U.S. power and credibility in the Middle East after Biden's failure to stop Israel's assault on Gaza swept away any residual U.S. moral authority, and Trump's debacle in Iran has shattered the illusion of American military omnipotence.

0: Welcome back. I'm Ian Masters, and this is Background Briefing, available 24/7 at backgroundbriefing.org. And joining us now is Mark Lynch, Professor of Political Science and International Affairs at George Washington University, where he is the Director of the Project on Middle East Political Science and the Co-Director of the Program on African Social Research. He's the author of The New Arab Wars, Uprising and Anarchy in the Middle East, and the co-editor of The One State Reality, What is Israel-Palestine? And he has an article on Foreign Affairs, The End of the American Middle East, Iran, and the Last Gasp of a Failed Order. Welcome to Background Briefing, Mark Lynch.
1: Thank you so much for having me.
0: So, Mark, in your article, you point out, and as many have been suggesting, that there's a kind of comparison now to the U.S. disaster in the Persian Gulf, or at least the Trump-Netanyahu disaster, to the 1956 Suez Crisis, where the British, the French, and the Israelis attacked the Suez Canal and occupied it briefly. And, of course, it was, talking about last gasps, it was very much a last gasp of colonial imperialism from the British and the French, and I guess mendacity on the part of the Israelis. But what was overlooked about the consequences of the Suez War, brief as it was, in 56, was that there were bigger fish to fry and greater consequences globally, because this is in the middle of the Cold War. And what happened was that I spoke some time back to Arthur Macy Cox, who was the CIA station chief in Budapest in 1956, and he was negotiating with his counterpart, the KGB resident at the time, who was none other than Yuri Andropov, who later became the head of the Soviet Union. And they negotiated a deal with the rebels, if you will, in Hungary that were rising up in a kind of Prague Spring, an early Prague Spring in 1956. And Khrushchev, who was certainly not like Stalin, he had decided, apparently, to let this government form a government, these reformers. But then when the British, the French, and the Israelis attacked Suez and took the whole Hungarian crisis off the headlines, the Russians then reneged, they turned around, they murdered the very people they'd negotiated with and cracked down, and the rest is history. So do we have a similar situation here with Trump and Netanyahu's disastrous war in Iran happening at the expense of bigger geopolitical fish to fry, like relations with China and Russia?
1: That's a really interesting perspective on Suez. The way I was thinking about Suez in relation to this current fiasco is the ways in which, even though it seems like it caused the collapse of the British and French position in the Middle East, it actually more revealed things that have been building for quite some time. And, you know, things like the rise of nationalism and Arab nationalism specifically, and anti-colonialism, but also the much weaker foundations of geopolitical power, both economic and military, which the British and the French just didn't really realize or didn't want to face. And I think that's a real comparison here, where the Trump administration has this very crude belief in the omnipotence of American military power, the lack of any need for diplomacy or international norms, international law, and just this idea that if they decided to bomb Iran, then of course we would win. And the only thing that had sought that before was the weakness of American presidents who didn't pull the trigger, such as it is. And I think that the complete failure of the U.S.-Israeli war on Iran has, you know, really kind of shown exactly the same kind of failure to understand the new geopolitical realities. Being able to bomb and destroy things just isn't enough anymore. And the United States under Trump has burned all of its alliances. It has completely squandered its any kind of moral standing or claim to global leadership as it goes after one ally after another. And I really think that they believed that this demonstration of American might would bring everybody running back, scurrying to be America's friends again. And, of course, that's not what happened.
0: And, Mark Lynch, in your article at Foreign Affairs, The End of the American Middle East, Iran, and the Last Gasp of a Failed Order, you point out that the years ahead promised further discord. Israel and Iran have a shared interest in keeping the Middle East in a state of lawlessness and violence. So there does appear to be a kind of symbiosis between the hardliners in Iran and the right-wing government of Netanyahu and his coalition in Israel. They sort of need each other. They feed off each other, don't they?
1: Yeah, and that's it's a real intriguing dynamic that we're seeing shaping up where, you know, most of the Gulf states, even though they don't like Iran very much and, you know, they were moving towards normalization with Israel, but on their own terms, mostly they were focused on, they wanted economic development, they wanted calm so they could get on with these political and economic transitions they were trying to do. But, you know, Iran has always thrived on antagonism to the West. Its entire economy is built around surviving under sanctions, which, you know, you might say that weakens their economy, but it actually strengthens the grip of the regime in all kinds of ways. You know, they control the black markets. The people they're dependent on them for even basic survival, necessities, rebuilding, and everything. And so it's actually quite useful for Iran to be, you know, leaning into the kind of maximum pressure economic sanctions that Trump is now falling back on now that the military campaign has failed. And meanwhile, you know, Israel has absolutely no interest in listening to American guidance. We've proven all through Gaza under Biden and Trump that we would do nothing to restrain them. And they're pushing forward and doing things which go directly against American interests, or at least our professed interest. It looks like they want to hold on to territory in Lebanon and keep bombing it at will. They've expanded into Syria and show no signs of leaving Syria. And they've also been quite happy to sit back during this latest round of the war with Iran and let the U.S. do all the work after they started it. So from their point of view, you know, they are quite happy with this chaotic Middle East where they can use their military power to expand, where there's no diplomacy forcing them to restrain themselves. And they're going to continue with these kinds of provocations. And what that leaves us with is a regional order where the United States isn't able or willing to impose any kind of restraint on any of the actors, really. And to go back to your initial point about the geopolitical implications there, you know, they are going to continue looking out towards China or towards diversifying their alliances, forming middle power alliances like you've just seen with Saudi Arabia, Turkey, and Pakistan, finding ways to protect themselves in a world where they simply cannot rely on the United States.
0: Right. And that was first enunciated by the Prime Minister of Canada, who's now under assault from Trump with tariff wars.
1: And, you know, it's very interesting what Carney said, something along the lines of when the United States signs agreements, it signs them in pencil. And, you know, when you have no credibility, then you're not a reliable or useful ally. And I think in the U.S., in Washington, we're used to the Gulf states complaining constantly about feeling abandoned and all of that. But this time it's different. I mean, they basically have always believed that their security and survival depends on American protection, and that at the end of the day, the U.S. might be annoying, they might be demanding, they might be expensive, but they could at least keep them on their thrones and protect them from Iran. And when the United States launched this war against Iran and exposed them to Iranian counterattack in really unprecedented ways, and for some of them, like with Qatar, their entire economic model of liquid natural gas production and export has come to a grinding halt. This is putting their own survival in jeopardy. Their strongest ally has become the greatest threat to their own survival. And so I think that we really are entering this new world where a lot of people expect things to just kind of settle down and go back to the way they were. And I just don't think that's what's going to happen.
0: But it's worse than that in a way, and you've pointed it out in your article at Foreign Affairs, Mark, that Israel's assault on Gaza, particularly under President Joe Biden, swept away any residual moral authority the United States could claim. Trump's debacle in Iran has shattered the illusion of American military omnipotence. So it's been a 1-2 punch.
1: It really has been. And really, the way that in my recent book about U.S. foreign policy in the Middle East, I talk about how any kind of leadership, any kind of order depends on this combination of power and purpose, where you have some sense of shared goals and you have the, and you aggregate your power in order to protect those goals. And what the United States has done under Biden and Trump has basically, as you said, to completely shred all of that. We're no longer seen as powerful. We're not seen as reliable. We're not seen as, you know, as standing for any positive thing. And, you know, I think that many people now, they look at the Iran war as the main thing which is causing this collapse of American leadership. But I really do think that we need to take a hard look at Gaza and what Biden did to American standing by facilitating the Israeli war in Gaza.
0: Well, you point out that under American stewardship, we're talking about the post-Cold War, catastrophic wars have shattered Lebanon, Libya, Sudan, Syria, and Yemen. Well, you also have to add Iraq and Afghanistan, don't you?
1: Of course, yeah. And I think the where I break with a lot of my colleagues in Washington is that many people would agree with what I've said up till this point about the disaster that Trump and Netanyahu have brought about. And they'll compare that to what they think is this, you know, generally good and successful regional order that the United States had been protecting for all those years before Trump threw it away. I look back, you know, I've been working in this region for a long time now, and, you know, the, yes, the U.S. has achieved its primary goals. It keeps Israel safe. It kept the oil flowing. But the cost to the region has been tremendous, you know, and anybody who looks at the state of regional politics, the economies, the dictatorships, all of these shattered states, wars, refugees, and the like, it's just really hard for me to look at that and say, yeah, this was a really good regional order that the United States created, and now suddenly it somehow failed. I think this is something which is more revealing all of the inequities and all of the limitations of the American conception of the region. In the article, I call this the inherent vice of American leadership in the Middle East, and I think that's what is manifesting now.
0: Well, but since George W. Bush, the U.S. has sunk at least $8 trillion in these losing wars in which something like 15,000 American soldiers have died, what, several times more are injured, about a million Iraqis died, and something like 38 million people have been displaced. So when we learn just recently that our national debt is now past $40 trillion, if you subtract the $8 trillion from the 40, and then you have to add a maybe add a trillion more, because I don't think we're going to get out of this mess in the Persian Gulf very soon, and we don't even know what the price tag is. I mean, you can see the point I'm making, surely, Mark, in terms of the deficit, right? That's, we might as well dug a hole in the deserts of the Middle East and just buried at least $8 trillion.
1: You know, if we had done that, the region would probably be better off. If we hadn't invaded Iraq and we hadn't gone to war with Iran, if we had just, you know, shoveled $8 trillion into a fire pit, I think the whole world would be better off. No question about that. But there's this weird thing in Washington where, you know, people talk about the national debt. They talk about, you know, balancing the budget and all of that. But wars are somehow free. It's like there's never enough money for health care. There's never enough money to pay teachers. But there's always money for another war. And I don't think that's likely to change.
0: Well, my understanding is what if you watch closely what the IRGC is saying, they're the people that are running Iran. And we don't even know whether the Supreme Leader is alive, and there's a good chance that he's not. What the IRGC is saying is that they don't think the real war with the United States and Israel has started. They think what's happened so far has been a rehearsal. Do you think that's possible, that in fact there may be an even greater war once these economic sanctions, if they do create instability in Iran, then this regime is likely to strike out as it's done before, kill its own people? So it seems to me that there's a real possibility that the worst is yet to come.
1: I think the worst is very much possibly still yet to come. And the reason for that is that, you know, from the Iranian point of view, from their perspective, the beginning of the bombing campaigns by Israel and the United States, and then the second round of war, it wasn't really that big of a change. Their point, from their perspective, they've already been at war with Israel and the United States for decades, and this was a qualitative change, but not one which was fundamentally new or fundamentally different. Going from a gray war to a hot war isn't the same as going from peace to war or even stability to war. And so I think they do tend to see this in kind of phases and stages. And one of the things that is really interesting from the Iranian point of view, you know, kind of looking at how they assess things, is that, you know, they believed that they were sending clear signals in the way that they were, graduating their attacks on Israel, what they were attacking, what they weren't attacking. They believed that at various points over the last 5 to 7 years, they showed moderation and restraint and kind of expected that signal to be received. And the lesson that they've learned is that none of that mattered, that they still got this massive attack and everything else that we've been following in all of its in all of its devastation and chaos. And so that's a really important and troubling lesson that they've learned, is that that moderation doesn't pay, restraint will not be rewarded. And, you know, they, just because we have decided that we're not going to bomb them anymore doesn't mean that they believe that the war is over. And so I think that there's been a systematic and consistent underestimating and misunderstanding of Iranian capabilities and ingenuity and ability to find ways to engage in asymmetric warfare. And I don't think that anybody should look at where we are right now, breathe a sigh of relief, and expect that we're going back to something that resembles stability.
0: So just in the last minute then, Mark, back to the notion that we've been sucked into the Middle East and it's been an absolute waste of treasure, lives, and political focus, and that we should have been more focused on China and Russia and other theatres. The CIA director just came back from Moscow, where apparently he met with his counterparts and warned them for Putin not to start a little sort of war to test NATO's resolve and Article 5. Apparently the intel on that is strong enough to have the CIA director go to Moscow to issue that warning. There you have the point that I'm trying to make, surely, that we're not minding the store, we're not watching the right place.
1: It's worse than that, because the way that Trump has kind of shattered and shredded all of our alliances means that that Russia has a serious reason to believe that if they did attack Europe, that the United States would not come to its defense. That why would we expect that Trump to honor Article 5 and defend NATO when he doesn't live up to any other commitments or treat any allies as allies? You know, if you're willing to threaten to invade Greenland, or you're now talking about, you know, the trade war, economic war with Canada, our closest ally, then, you know, why not take a shot at it and test and see if you can finally tear NATO apart? So it's nice that that Trump did send the CIA director there to send that message. He shouldn't have to send it. And it's very unlikely that it will make any serious difference in Putin's calculations.
0: Right. And of course, the other incentive on the part of Xi and Putin to get up to some mischief is that our munitions have been depleted to the point where we are vulnerable.
1: We've talked about, in Washington, we've been talking about a pivot to Asia for the last 20 years, and now there's no aircraft carriers in Asia. Instead, they're coming back over to the Middle East, where our entire structure of military bases that have been the physical manifestation of American hegemony since 1991 were all just like destroyed in a month by Iran, systematically and probably permanently. You know, so we've used up a tremendous amount of our firepower, of munitions. Those things take time to rebuild. And it's not just that the United States doesn't have the stocks for itself. It also means that they're not going to be able to give them to our allies to defend themselves. So it really is a catastrophe, not just for the Middle East, but I think for global order as a whole.
0: Well, Mark Lynch, I thank you very much for joining us here today.
1: Thank you so much.
0: And again, I've been speaking with Mark Lynch. He's a professor of political science and international affairs at George Washington University, where he's the director of the Project on Middle East Political Science. He's the author of The New Arab Wars, Uprising and Anarchy in the Middle East, and co-editor of The One State Reality, What is Israel-Palestine? And he has an article at Foreign Affairs, The End of the American Middle East, Iran and the Last Gasp of a Failed Order. We're going to take a brief station break. We're back discussing the $18 billion settlement Meta has offered after decades of damage done to children and teens by its social media platforms.

0: Welcome back. I'm Ian Masters, and this is Background Briefing, available 24/7 at backgroundbriefing.org. And joining us now, JB Branch, the Big Tech Accountability Advocate for Public Citizens Congress Watch Division. He leads public citizens' advocacy efforts on artificial intelligence, accountability, consumer data and privacy rights, tech product safety, platform oversight, and child online safety protections. Previously, he advised the Department of Justice on privacy concerns surrounding locative devices and registries for people with autism, and held a legal fellowship with the Center for AI and Digital Policy, where he promoted AI policies that ensured democratic values. Welcome to Background Briefing, JB Branch.
1: Thank you for having me, Ian.
0: Well, thanks for joining us. And there was a settlement announced yesterday with 47 states and the District of Columbia by Meta. The Meta agreed to pay out an initial $12 billion over 10 years, and then it will pay another $5 billion if YouTube, TikTok, and Snapchat also reach settlements with the states. And already I understand that TikTok has reached a separate agreement to pay out $400 million in a settlement with the Justice Department over claims it illegally collected kids' data. So it looks like the law is catching up with these big tech companies, but what they've done is a fait accompli for years, right? I mean, how much damage has already been done?
1: Well, yeah, I mean, I think, you know, the business model for a lot of these tech companies has been one in which they're almost incentivized to unleash products, not really worry about the harms that they cause to society, while fully knowing or being warned about the harms that they are causing. Wait until they're sued, and you know that there can be 10 years, 15 years, 20 years in between the time in which a product is released, in which point they're making billions of dollars. You know, in Meta's case, you know, Meta profits roughly about $60 billion per year. So having to pay out, you know, $17 billion, initially $12 billion over the course of a decade is really pennies on the dollar in comparison to all the harms that they've unleashed.
0: So the information in this case appears to have come from an internal whistleblower, the Meta engineer and whistleblower Atura Beha. His testimony was pretty powerful, right?
1: Yeah, it's pretty damning, and as was the evidence. I mean, there were just slow drips of information of Meta employees joking around with one another, saying that they know that Instagram and Facebook are addictive to children, that their model of business, that their business model is essentially one of hooking and addicting kids. And that's why a lot of folks are sort of referring to this as a big tech's big tobacco moment, where, you know, in the 90s, the tobacco industry was sort of shamed, and you saw all these executives laughing at, you know, the fact that their product was addictive. For years, these big tech companies have insisted that their products were safe. They've insisted that they couldn't pursue some of the safety mechanisms that they're now being required to do. And, you know, they could have done it the entire time. But again, the way that their business model sort of functions is that they unleash products out there. Kids and people get hurt. They make billions along the way. They just wait until the litigation or lawsuit falls into their lap. And they know that it's going to be a minimal amount compared to how much money they've earned in the years in between.
0: Well, Meta's corporate philosophy, enunciated by Mark Zuckerberg, is move fast and break things.
1: Yeah. And I mean, there is really no, there's really nothing that's off limits for them. I mean, there's children, our democracy is in play. You know, there have even been instances in which, you know, folks who have been tasked with flagging AI have been exposed to harms like child pornography and having to flag those as concerning. So, I mean, there really isn't, you know, anything that's off harms when they say move fast and break things. Everything's in play for them.
0: Well, I mentioned the Meta engineer and whistleblower, Atura Beha, who gave pretty damning testimony. I guess when you brought up the similarities between big tobacco's obstruction and years of denial. Finally, what broke the dam was a whistleblower. I remember 60 Minutes did a whole piece on it, and that was suppressed, but eventually it was revealed.
1: Yeah, and what Behar's testimony really showed was sort of that Meta had this, you know, almost like don't ask, don't tell policy. They knew that the harms to children were far more than they were publicly acknowledged. They knew, for example, that Mark Zuckerberg was completely aware of the harms that were befalling kids. And instead, you know, he even testified before Congress and, you know, made these false commitments that they were going to help young people and that they were trying to provide, you know, as much of a safe environment online. But all of the evidence, you know, that trickled out, the documents, as well as Arturo Behar's testimony, showed that this was all false, that this was not real. And really, you know, what was motivating Meta, Facebook, Instagram was a model that's really focused on user engagement, user addiction, and just focusing on that to build this culture of addiction for teens who would just keep coming back to social media.
0: Well, at the courthouse in Oakland yesterday, there was a woman, Olivia Conar, who was holding up a banner with the names of young people who had died as a result of the poisoning and the toxic nature of social media platforms like Facebook and Instagram that Zuckerberg owns and Meta owns. Her sister, Coco Conar, died in 2022 at the age of 17. I take it that this settlement doesn't cover her lawsuit. And what do you know about her lawsuit and its chances of impacting Zuckerberg's Meta?
1: Well, so this settlement was a settlement with the states. There were a variety of states that pursued litigation against Meta. And so it's agreement with the states, state attorney generals, to, you know, pursue a variety of safety mechanisms, as well as these sort of funding pools to provide supports and help for people who've been harmed from social media. Other individuals have pursued civil lawsuits against Meta as well. And to sort of like put that in perspective, you know, there were several individuals who pursued lawsuits in California that resulted in about a $3 to $4 million settlement against Meta. So there are still plenty of civil liabilities out there against Meta. Part of the reason why Meta decided to settle is because they started doing the math and they started seeing some of the trial outcomes, and Meta was losing these trials at civil court, and they were actually exposed over $1 trillion of potential liability damage. And so as they started seeing the company lose cases at the civil stage, they came to sort of a calculation like, hey, we need to cut a deal. And, you know, $17 billion in comparison to $1 trillion is a huge discount of savings when you think about it. So this is all a risk calculus that Meta makes. Those civil liabilities, those civil cases for individual plaintiffs are still out there.
0: So how did this settlement relate to the case brought by the Attorney General of New Mexico?
1: Yeah, so that's the interesting thing. There were some states that decided to go it alone. New Mexico is one of those states that decided to go it alone. And, you know, they had their own separate lawsuit. One of the attorney generals from Florida actually decided not to sign on to the settlement agreement because the attorney general of Florida felt that this was pennies on the dollar in comparison to the harms that Meta, you know, actually, you know, did or proliferated to these kids. All of these state attorney generals need to make sort of a calculus and a decision of whether or not this is the most money that they can get, or whether they feel they could get more money in an individual lawsuit. And in some instances, It turns that these attorney generals felt that it was better for them to enter into the settlement agreement. But again, I would agree with those attorney generals who say that, this was pennies on the dollar in comparison to the harms that Meta actually unleashed.
0: So, in terms of the settlement, where Meta has agreed to pay out an initial $12 billion over 10 years, and then it will pay out another $5 billion if YouTube, TikTok, and Snapchat also reach settlements with the states, what's the situation vis-a-vis the likelihood of that happening?
1: So there are other, as you mentioned, Snapchat, TikTok, YouTube, they're all facing similar litigation, similar lawsuits across the country. And it's going to be, dependent on some of these social media companies entering into these contractual agreements, these settlements, if they do decide to settle. I think the sort of calculus that these state attorney generals were making was that this looks so bad for Meta, they're going to be shamed. Snapchat, TikTok, and YouTube are probably going to see this. They don't want to have their dirty laundry sort of aired out. So they'll hopefully settle, and all of these companies will fall under similar agreements. To me, I think that is a bit wishful thinking. If you already have Meta entering into a settlement, why don't you just affirm and make sure that these agreements are just permanent. The fact that they can expire in 5 years, I think, is really ridiculous because it puts the onus on the state legislatures or even Congress to try to come to an agreement and pass some laws around these safety designs. And so far, Congress and a variety of state legislatures have not passed safety designs. And part of the reason why is because these big tech companies have thrown millions of dollars, lobbying dollars, in fighting against it, saying that it would make their, businesses impossible to compete, that they would just lose too much money. And that was never the case. It's all just a matter of coding. It's fairly simple for them to do. They just don't want to do it because they know it goes against their addictive business models.
0: And how much profit is Meta making per year? Did you say it's 60 billion?
1: Yeah, they profit $60 billion a year, and they bring in roughly $200 billion in revenue. So again, having to pay out approximately $1.5 billion per year is laughable in comparison to their net profits or their net revenue.
0: And these are the same billionaire owners of Meta, Zuckerberg, and then the owners of Google. They're all threatening to leave the state of California because of a one-time billionaire's tax that's on the ballot. They're spending a lot of money on disinformation to make it sound like actually the average citizen's going to have to pay, not the billionaires. So it's a bit rich, isn't it, that these guys are freaking out over having to pay a little bit of surplus tax on their massive, massive profits for 1 year and threatening to leave the state and, spending a lot of money on propaganda in terms of advertising against the proposition on the California ballot in November.
1: Yeah, I mean, it's rich. It's just so ridiculous. It's disgusting. I mean, these companies, time and time again, try to act like they're regular Joes or like they're mom and pop shops on Main Street. They are not. They're anything but that. In the United States, there used to be some form of corporate citizenship or corporate goodwill. These tech companies absolutely do not abide by those types of principles. They kind of really function on a business model that is focused on sort of dominating society, that's dominating our politics, dominating our environment with data centers, capturing as much data as they possibly can. And then, you know what? Once they have the data, turning it around and selling it, even sometimes to our own government to surveil us. So they're not good corporate actors. Folks need to think, not once or twice, but probably three times whenever they hear a quote from these folks, because they're not operating under, any sort of belief that what they're doing is good for society at whole. I mean, in comparison to other industries, they really, really are selfishly thinking about themselves to the point of, destroying democracies, destroying our environment, destroying kids' childhoods. So, it's really gross. And that's why, at Public Citizen, we've underscored we're going to keep watching this because we're not under the belief that Meta has had a moment where they've realized their wrongs.
0: Well, J.B. Branch, I thank you very much for joining us here today.
1: Yeah, thank you so much for having me.
0: And again, I've been speaking with J.B. Branch, who's a big tech accountability advocate for Public Citizens Congress Watch Division. He leads Public Citizens advocacy efforts on artificial intelligence, accountability, consumer data and privacy rights, tech product safety, platform oversight, and child online safety. And previously, he advised the Department of Justice on privacy concerns surrounding the locative devices and registries for people with autism, and held a legal fellowship with the Center for AI and Digital Policy, where he promoted AI policies that ensured democratic values. And this has been Background Briefing. I'm Ian Masters, and I'd like to thank producers Graham Fitzgibbon and Asher Price. And if you've missed any of today's program and would like to explore our vast archives, you can visit us at backgroundbriefing.org, where we'll include extended interviews searchable by topic, and have made it easy for you to sign up for the daily email updates that provide links to resources, articles, and books discussed on the program. 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And I'll be back again tomorrow with another Background Briefing at backgroundbriefing.org. Bye for now.

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9: 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A, arm weakness. 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

Hi, this is Arnie Arneson, and this is the Thursday edition of The Attitude with Arnie Arneson and producers Dave Scott and Stephanie Collins. You know the drill. Another beautiful Wednesday morning in Concord, New Hampshire. I know you just love the weather report. Until the end of August, we'll continue to be reading the poem America's a Gun by Brian Bilstone. Again, we are awash in weapons. We are awash. And it isn't even that people have one or two guns. They have a whole cache of weapons under their bed. And we keep saying that it's to make us feel more safe and more secure. Actually, it's making us more vulnerable. But Brian Bilstone's poem, just a couple more days. England is a cup of tea, France a wheel of ripened brie, Greece a short squat olive tree, America's a gun. Brazil is football on the sand, Argentina Maradona's hand, Germany an oompa band, America's a gun. Holland is a wooden shoe, Hungary a goulash stew, Australia a kangaroo, America's a gun. Japan is a thermal spring, Scotland is a highland fling. Ugh, better to be anything than America as a gun. And again, I want to remind everyone that the mass shooting tracker site doesn't just track the number of people who have been murdered, but the number of people who have been shot, And unfortunately, the government keeps track of, you know, the number of people who are dead. But they say, wait a minute, if people have been shot, that's a number we need to count as well. So the massshootingtracker.site, you have to check it out. And then one more opening thought. We haven't heard from her in a long time. Lynn Ekdahl is married to

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1: Just file the tort. Number three was to pressure officials of note to forget facts and evidence. Oh, damn, just give me the votes. Number four, DOJ was to quickly declare that fraud had made voting count very unfair. Number five, they established alternative slates of electors in all of the battleground states. Number six, have Hill allies, Hawley, Jordan, and Cruz, dispute valid ballots, accept no excuse. Number seven was key, but Pence turned down the job. Number eight, when Pence failed, was to call in the mob. All that was before Trump had 6 years to plan to muster the forces that he now commands. The post office soon may refuse to deliver our ballots to mail, first arrow in a quiver. Election officials in numerous states may meddle with vote counts, Trump's denialist mates. The courts have grown weaker, and right at the top six sit six corrupt judges who Trump's actions won't stop. The Justice Department, which last time held firm, is now in the pocket of Blanche, Donald's worm. Hill allies remain in their places of power, while other Republicans shiver and cower. Some say that the midterms for Trump are no matter, but he fears his impeachment, our evil Mad Hatter. And if all else should fail, Trump, who boasts every vice, will call in new thugs, both the guard and his ICE. Don't sell the Don short, for he has no red line. How far he will go is for him to define. Somehow all his scheming we've got to defuse, for it's clear that his psyche will not let him lose. Oh my God, that's brilliant. Lynn, you nailed it. I just have to say, you nailed it. So I received something from issue one, and it was entitled, Trump Administration's USPS rule would undermine states' authority over mail-in voting. And I will tell you that I had reached out to them to come join us on Monday. I'm actually quite glad that I didn't, because between Monday and Wednesday, the day we tape, well, it's another jump ball in America because the Supreme Court has weighed in. Joining us right now is Michael McNulty. He is the senior policy director at Issue One, where he leads Issue One's election protection efforts, drives money and politics reform, and oversees technology reform policy work. Now, more importantly, I want you to look at his background. Michael brings more than 20 years of experience leading and advising on election protection and democratic reform initiatives in over 30 countries, including some of the world's most challenging political environments, which include us today. Previously, Michael served as a senior elections advisor in the USAID and elections program director at the National Democratic Institute. And I did not know that USAID actually had a component that looked at elections, Michael. So for that alone, I am grateful that you're joining us, because that's just one more component of the loss of USAID that I so grieve. But I'm really grateful that you're here, and I'm grateful at the timing of this conversation, because once again, Donald Trump has gone to the Supreme Court, and once again, the Supreme Court, in their absolutely camouflaged way, issues a shadow docket response, which seems to give Trump a win, but once again, as you mentioned to me just before we came on the air, not exactly, Arnie. And I went, not exactly means he got exactly what he wants, confusion. So let me welcome you to the program. And you sent out a memo before the Supreme Court came down with this decision about the Trump administration's USPS rule that would undermine states' authority for mail-in voting. So let me welcome you to the program. And thank you for joining me on this day after the Supreme Court has weighed in. And let's talk a little bit, let's give people a background sort of place, because again, most of us are blank slates. We don't study voting. We show up, we figure we'll just, you know, exercise the franchise. In some states, you might have a lot of mail-in voting. In other states, it's not permissible. Some states start voting 2 weeks early. My state does not. It starts on election day, but you have same-day registration, which creates a greater bit of flexibility. So we're not really aware of what it is. What we are becoming aware of is that Trump hates the franchise, and that his attempt right now is,

0: He doesn't care about the polling. He doesn't care about the economic hurt because he thinks he has an ace in his pocket. And the ace is he will somehow either prevent the election from happening. He will create so much confusion and falsehood that the results will be really hard to understand. And people will find a great impediment to being able to sort of participate in this incredibly important process called the election process. So welcome to the program, Attorney McNulty, and explain to me what exists and what about the confusion that we're now facing. So I'm really grateful you're here.
1: Thanks for having me, Arnie. Really a pleasure to be on here and talk about these important subjects. So first thing is there's a lot of noise. There's a lot of headlines. I would emphasize to listeners that the rules for mail-in voting have not changed for 2026, for as of now. Voters can continue to rely on their voting rules, the rules that their states have established. The Supreme Court ruling, and we'll talk in more detail about that, has not changed that fact. I would also emphasize, again, there's an effort by the administration to cause confusion, chaos, intimidate voters, and to create the sense of apathy. And we have to look beyond the noise, and we have to understand that there's a very targeted effort by this administration, what I call the election takeover playbook, what we call it at issue one, is that he's essentially using, he and his allies are using false fraud narratives, these very tired, desperate, recycled, long debunked false fraud narratives about mail-in voting fraud or non-citizens voting or other things. He's using these false fraud narratives to try to undermine confidence, to try to beat us down as voters and have us give up, and then sow the ground for the sweeping centralization of election changes that he and his administration have tried to perpetrate over this past year and a half. And all of these so far have been struck down by the courts or blocked by the courts, or ruled unconstitutional because there is no role for the executive branch in the Constitution. Only the states and Congress have the power to do these types of things. So again, want to give confidence to listeners that this is not
0: so then explain what the Supreme states. All right, so I get you. But the problem is we don't really have a constitution anymore, Michael, because the Supreme Court is constantly rewriting it, okay? They're constantly reinterpreting it. They're flipping the bird at Congress. Even when Congress says this is what you're supposed to do, they're saying, well, not exactly. So part of my problem is that I know what the Constitution says. I know where the rights of states are. But the problem is we genuflect to these unelected men and women in robes, and then they come down with a decision with no explanation, which is what the shadow decision is. I mean, it's just disgusting because if nothing transparent, transparency should be a hallmark of democracy, and these guys love to work in the shadows, which tells you why I suspect there's a form of corruption going on here. But so Trump appealed the decision about his attempt to control mail-in voting. What did the Supreme Court ultimately decide, and why should we assume that that hasn't changed anything? Because you say it hasn't changed anything. And during the course of our conversation before you came on the air, you said, because Arnie, there's also another decision out there, not just the one that Trump appealed to the Supreme Court, that also sort of both adds to the confusion and undermines really what Trump is attempting to do. So now that I'm totally confused, I like hold my hand and explain to me what the Supreme Court did and what we need to understand about how temporary is that decision? When will that decision be finalized? And will it be finalized in time for the November election? That's my fear. My fear isn't how temporary it is, it's when it actually becomes real.
1: Yes, there is a lot of confusion, and there are multiple lawsuits against this U.S. Postal Service rule that followed Trump's executive order directing the USPS to assert greater control over mail-in voting. And happy to talk more in detail about that.
0: Yeah.
1: In terms of the actual Supreme Court ruling, all it did, it did not approve the USPS rule. It did not approve the rule. All it did was lift one injunction against the rule and said that injunction came too early because the Supreme Court argues, at least those who, the six who voted in favor, that the administration had not yet taken the concrete steps to implement the rule so that the states bringing the lawsuit couldn't yet prove that there was harm yet against them due to the rule. So essentially, in a nutshell,
0: the
1: rule at all. All it said is this injunction against it was premature. However, there is still another nationwide injunction against the rule that still blocks it from being implemented. And there are also other lawsuits against it. So all they did was just lift one injunction. There are still injunctions to block it still in effect. And there are not any additional cases with the Supreme Court to try to lift that injunction yet.
0: Okay, wait. So, Michael, were they that stupid that they only appealed one and not all of them at the same time? Like, why didn't they mail merge? I hate to use that expression.
1: One injunction came in June. That's the one that that the DOJ challenged went to the Supreme Court and said, could you please lift this injunction? The other nationwide injunction came in August, around August 11th. Okay. So the administration still may bring that to the Supreme Court and say, hey, can you lift this injunction as well? But now there's a difference. Now, whereas before there was a draft rule or a proposed USPS rule for mail-in voting, now they have issued the administration has issued the final rule. So there is a stronger case by those saying, hey, this is going to cause harm, that now, hey, there's this final rule. It's in effect, in theory, in effect. So now we actually can see real harm from this. So there's a stronger case against the Supreme Court lifting any injunctions against it. So again, just to emphasize the bottom line, nothing has been changed so far. This USPS rule is still blocked. And even, importantly, even in the final rule itself, the USPS said that it will not implement the rule unless injunctions against it are removed and unless the courts play out. This is going to be litigation that will continue beyond the November elections. Our assessment is that it's highly, highly, highly unlikely for this USPS rule to be implemented in advance of the 2026 elections.
0: Okay, let me stop you. So give me the rule. Now that we've finalized the rule, what exactly is the rule? And I'm like, oh my God. So let me just ask one quick question. Could I do an end run around the USPS rule by putting in these separate voting boxes as opposed to the, you know, United States Postal Service boxes and saying, if you want to vote by mail, don't use the USPS, use this box, which is being run by the state. So this is the state box, not the United States Postal Service box. I mean, I'm just trying to be clever here, but I'm just thinking, okay, but first tell me, what is the rule that we are in, that we're going to be trying to fight going past the November election? What is this rule?
1: So the rule, it originates from an executive order that President Trump issued in March, where he basically directed the USPS to do certain things to be a gatekeeper of mail-in voting. And what the rule creates is essentially a new gatekeeper role for the United States Postal Service for the outbound federal mail ballots that states are sending. So under this rule, states have to submit voter-level information about basically which voters in their state are eligible to receive mail-in votes, mail-in ballots. They have to send those lists to the USPS into some portal that the USPS will create. And so then the USPS, in theory, will have the lists from the states of who is eligible to receive mail-in votes, mail-in ballots. And then when the states send out those mail-in ballots to the voters who, you know, are eligible to vote by mail, the USPS will verify if those voters are actually on the list that the USPS has. If they're not on the list, then they could reject that mail and it sends back to the states and the counties who sent the mail out. So that's the concern, is essentially what it's doing is it's creating this additional layer, this federal layer over top of states' lists. States are already verifying which voters are going to vote. States have been running mail-in voting successfully for decades. Almost a third of people in the United States use mail-in voting. It is secure. It's trusted. There are multiple safeguards, checks all along the way. It's extremely secure. And this whole myth of mail-in voting fraud is exactly that. It's a myth. So what is being done here is creating this unnecessary federal layer that ultimately could create huge new burdens for the election officials, could create confusion for voters, could add this essentially additional failure point into the process where if, you know, information sent by states to the USPS you know, it becomes outdated or somehow in the USPS portal has some errors, then that could lead to some erroneous rejection of mail-in ballots. So again, an additional failure point. Also, privacy and data security concerns. Like, there are concerns with what the federal government could be doing with this information that states send to them. And also, again, the constitutional concern. The executive branch has no
0: role. Oh, tisk, tisk, tisk. Constitutional concerns. What are you talking about? No, I
1: the Supreme Court has not yet ruled on the constitutionality yet. I would just emphasize that ruling they had earlier this week was literally just to lift an injunction saying it was too early to do the injunction. Nothing to do with the merits, nothing to do with the constitutionality. So that is yet to be ruled on. And I would strongly expect that there will be courts that block it based on constitutionality, and the Supreme Court should uphold its duty as well if it's ruled to be unconstitutional.
0: Okay, so Michael, I don't think the USPS is like awash in money. Okay, so they are starving, literally starving. And I'm thinking, so they're going to create a portal. How much does that cost? They're going to check that portal. How much does that cost? So this is set up to fail. This is set up to be defective. This is set up to basically implode because they don't even have the cash to deliver the mail. Okay. And so in one hand, I hear them pleading poverty and an inability to function, and they have to raise rates on stamps. And now we're creating portals, and we're going to check, and we're going to validate, and we're going to know where. I'm like, come on, guys. This is so unreal. This isn't just a failure point. This is an intentional blow up point because they don't even have the competency to be able to do what they're doing now because they're on a financial thread. My question to you, Michael, is who's paying for this crap? Who's paying for this? I want to know where is the money coming from?
1: Point. Yes, okay. You raise an important point. Who pays for the USPS? The taxpayers. So. Right. Unfortunately, the USPS, you know, again, they have came through in the past on mail-in voting, definitely have had success with mail-in voting over the decades. The concern here is, as you mentioned, it is creating huge new burdens, additional layers by the USPS, and not only the USPS, but also election officials in the states and local levels are also underfunded. They've been, you know, begging for funding, for more funding for years from the federal government. We've tried to help, you know, advance those efforts. So not only is the USPS short on funding, but also all these additional costs that it would impose on the states and the heroes, the election officials trying to run elections. And to go back to the original point, this is all absolutely unnecessary. In fact, you know, it's addressing a problem that doesn't exist. And we know every voter should ask, why is the administration pushing this USPS?
0: Because they hate you. Because they hate voters, because they hate democracy.
1: It's an attempt to tilt the playing field.
0: Of course.
1: It all goes back to a political strategy, which is spread the false narratives and use those false narratives to undermine confidence, to then try to tilt the playing field, to put in these new rules, to centralize control, and ultimately to set the stage for, if the results don't go the way of the administration, to then have the foundation to potentially question the outcome. Okay. And voters are smarter than that. People know that these are tired. They've heard the same tired lies for the last over a decade. They've seen what can happen with those tired lies on January 6th. And we won't fall for it because, again, it's the same exact lies being repeated over and over and over again. And they're just becoming more tired and desperate.
0: So Michael, I got someone posted on my Facebook page and she said, we need to put signs up and billboards everywhere in every state. This is the day that you vote in the primary. This is the day you vote in the election. This is when you have to cast an early vote. She goes, and we need to have signs that say what you just heard from the Supreme Court changed nothing. But they repeat the lie. We don't repeat the truth. They repeat the lie. We don't repeat the truth. And I think this is terribly, terribly important. And so what you're saying over and over again, and I heard it on, you know, MS Now and on CNN, I've heard it a couple of times, but that's not enough. because they really do want the chaos. And as soon as you hear the Supreme Court is weighed in and Trump goes, I won. Well, he didn't win, but all he has to say is I won. Then the assumption is that you are going to be challenged on your mail-in ballot. And it turns out that you're not going to be challenged. But let me just go to one more thing about the USPS and this new sort of, you know, funnel or channel or whatever it is you have to do with your mail-in voting. And that is that that's another opportunity to delay the return of the mail-in vote. So now the question is, when is that mail-in vote stamped? When does it actually get delivered to the place of, you know, that, that will be, you know, counting the vote? It's not only a place where things can, you know, fall apart, but it's also another delaying tactic on the part of the USPS so that that vote doesn't get in a timely fashion. And that, again, is another way of weaponizing the USPS.
1: You hit the nail on the head. First of all, on the issue of pushing back on the false narratives, I 100% agree that it is, and I've seen this around the world in my work on elections, it is extremely hard to chase lies, right?
0: Right.
1: Social media algorithms are set up in a way to, you know, exaggerate and to amplify the lies, the more, you know, controversial information. And we're fighting a losing battle. And, you know, it's an uneven playing field on that front. So the more we can all do to point people, anytime you hear anybody's talking about these lies or reading about them on your social media, in your social circles, we can all direct people to the right information, which is go to your county election office website, go to your state election office website. That's the real information. And we also know, again, that mail-in voting has been proven and trusted, and any evidence that's pointed out of widespread mail-in voting fraud, you know, it's a house of cards. Once you look a little bit into detail into their accusations, there's no evidence there. And to your earlier point, the point of this is not to win legal battles to get these rules passed. They're all going to mostly fail, and most of them have been blocked. The point is to cause confusion, and we can't let ourselves be sucked into that confusion.
0: And we really do have to repeat, but you expect people to go in and check in with their local voting registrar or whatever it is. People ain't going to do that, Michael. So what I got to do is I got to figure out what's the billboard, what's the sign, what's the public service announcement, because that's how people learn. They learn through repetition. Nobody's going to exert that effort. Anyone that exerts the effort probably already knows the answer. I need to get to the people that are be more easily confused, because that was the intent. And now the question is, what's my vehicle to ensure that they know the facts? And we have to use those facts, because we need to weaponize them. Weaponize them what? To give people the courage to understand it's okay. Nothing has changed. Go vote. Make sense?
1: That makes a lot of sense. And we all have to play our part. We have on our website, on Issue One's website, we have an election protection toolkit. If you look that up, it essentially gives people a whole set of things that they can do individually. If they have 15 minutes, one thing you can do to help stop the lies. If you have a half a day, here's another thing you can do. You can find that at issue1.org/election toolkit. So I would encourage everybody to go on there. There are a lot of great organizations out there who are trying to help advance this.
0: And listen to Arnie's radio show, because we too want to make sure that you know the facts. This is what this is for. We are here to teach the facts. Michael McNulty, Senior Policy Director at Issue One, thank you so much for doing this. Please understand the Trump administration's USPS rule would undermine states' authority. It's not legal yet. So everything is still copacetic. You can do what you're doing. And don't assume that because the Supreme Court has said anything, that at this point it's changed anything. Thank you so much for joining me, Michael.
1: Thanks so much for having me, Arnie, and doing the important work you're doing.
0: Yeah, well, somebody's got to do it. Anyway, on this note, stick around, folks. We'll be right back. This is the Thursday edition.
2: The tide is turning. The people are winning. I'm Bill Newman for the Civil Liberties Minute. Across the country, people have been shocked to learn about secretly installed surveillance cameras in their cities and towns, near their homes and schools, medical providers, and houses of worship. Shocked to learn about Flock's 130,000 surveillance cameras and its nationwide database. We know about Flock and its automatic license plate readers because people pointed to those discreet little black boxes and asked, "What's that? Why is it there? Who gave permission?" And because groups like the ACLU filed demands for information under public records laws and the Freedom of Information Act. The initial observations were concerning. Later released data, scary. and subsequent information on misuse and abuse appalling. In this fight, the people have led, leaders have learned, and the companies profiting from this nationwide surveillance system have begun to retreat. People have demanded that their hometowns cancel their Flock contracts. In this regard, take a look at the ACLU Community Advocacy Flock Toolkit at aclum.org, and that their state legislatures pass laws to restrict these cameras and protect our privacy rights. As Carol Rose, the executive director of the ACLU of Massachusetts, a state where some 17 and counting municipalities have recently canceled their Flock contracts, said,
3: "The movement for freedom and for defense of democracy is growing stronger every day in this country, and it makes me proud."
2: The Civil Liberties Minute is made possible by the ACLU, because freedom can't protect itself.

0: Hi, this is Arnie Arneson, and this is part two of the Thursday edition of The Attitude with Arnie Arneson and producer Dave Scott and Stephanie Collins. You know the drill. We're recording on a beautiful Thursday. Oh, beautiful Wednesday morning. But if it's Thursday and it's the last Thursday of the month, we're being joined by Jonathan Feingold because this is race class today. But before I get to race class, Jonathan, there are two things I want to sort of open with that are not related necessarily to race, but I think are both important stories to share, and one that's incredibly emotional. So someone sent me a picture of the Empire State Building, and it was from last night. And it was, the Empire State Building went pink at exactly 9:25 p.m. for Dolly Parton because, of course, they made it 9:25. That's how you honor an icon. And I'm looking at the Empire State Building all dressed up in pink, and I'm crying my eyes out. That was it. That was just, I couldn't handle it anymore. And I mean, I'm upset that she's gone, and she's just a brilliant, good human being. And we just need so many of those good role models now. But when I saw that, I was like, oh my God, I can't handle it. And one more thing, Jonathan, before we talk about race class. And you know how there is one or two issues now that are bringing the right and the left together, conservatives and liberals. Red states and blue states, and that is the opposition to AI, okay? So we know that Donald Trump, for whatever reason, has embraced AI. He doesn't care whether people are concerned or confused or feeling threatened. So how do they find a way around the states trying to put up some kind of a barrier to AI? It turns out that the EPA has found a simple way to stop hearing from the public. They just eliminated the requirement to ask them. The EPA is scrapping public notice and comment requirements for air pollution permits on new data centers and the power plants needed to run them. So once again, you never get to yes with this administration. If they want something, they're going to get whatever they want, and it is incredibly, incredibly frustrating. But to some extent, I am glad that we're finding issues that we can agree on. Flock is an issue we can agree on. AI is an issue we can agree on. And believe it or not, much to the surprise of some people, immigration is becoming an issue we can agree on because of the overreach and the hostility and the brutality and the number of people, like, for example, the Haitians that have lost their status and what that means for so many families and so many people in acute health conditions. They so depend on that community because they've been caring for them for years. So if it is Thursday, and it's the fourth Thursday of the month, we know that legislation restricting the teaching of race and racism in public schools and government entities has spread across the country. In an effort to respond, BU Law Professor Jonathan Feingold and myself are offering Race Class, a once-a-month course conversation where listeners can hear what it's like to approach race and racism from a place of curiosity and history rather than fear and anxiety. So, Jonathan, we've been doing this now for almost 4 years. I'm exhausted. But you sent me an article, and I haven't been paying attention to this, so I guess I'm sort of grateful. But, of course, you being a lawyer, you would absolutely pay attention to this story. And the story comes from a site entitled Above the Law. And the headline is, ABA, as in the American Bar Association, going to lose law school accreditor role on the same day it surrenders to the Trump administration. So apparently kissing Trump's butt isn't enough, because it doesn't matter what you do, he'll make you heal, and then he'll castrate you anyway. So let me welcome you to the program and tell our audience a little bit about this ACA accreditor role anyway. They don't really know that, you know. What does that mean? How flexible is that accreditation? How effective is that accreditation? And what were they being threatened by the Trump administration? And then what did they ultimately lose anyway? So let me welcome you back to the program. It's been a while, but thank you so much for filling me in on one more detail that this administration has done to abuse us that I probably would have missed, but thank God for Race Class. Welcome back, Jonathan.
1: Thanks, Arnie. Always good to be here. And I'm glad we were able to connect, because it Seems like our emails were ships passing in the night.
0: Exactly.
1: So, and I guess to start, actually, maybe we can circle back to the point you made at the outset regarding the alignment between what I think I'll just refer to as traditional GOP voters and traditional Democrats, and not use different labels. So I think the labels might get in the way, because one is certainly data centers, in part because data centers, I think, physically represent and manifest the ways in which this new oligarchy class, billionaires, are really just governing via domination, just really to extract everything they can out of our lives and our communities. And so you see it with these data centers that come in almost always through some anti-democratic means, and it takes the like electricity, the power, the water, the resources that local communities need. And I think for many people, especially as just the cost of everything gets so unbearable, it's, you know, again, it's just this physical manifestation where, yeah, clearly you should expect alignment between everyone who's just a regular person and these data centers that are just sort of stripping the souls and actual sort of lifeblood of our communities in order to make some people rich, which is all this really sort of boils down to. And okay, so yeah, so I'm not going to sort of put it to the side, but I want to connect that with a piece that Jennifer Berkshire, who I know you know,
0: she's been on the show. Yep.
1: She wrote a couple days ago, I think, in The Nation, which is a must read. Because something that she identifies, and she's really one of the best folks on the education beat, she has for years been following both, you know, and there's a bipartisan dimension to this, though now the Republican Party is just going all in and doubling down over and over again, is the sort of defunding of public education by taking tax dollars, public money, and redirecting it to vouchers, which even you and I discussed the last time we were here.
0: A million times I discussed it.
1: And one thing that Jennifer points out is that, so I think, you know, since maybe the past 2 years, there have been sort of 30 Democrat or Republican, previously Republican districts that have flipped to Democrats. And in almost every single one of those, the Democratic candidate was running in a pro-public education, anti-voucher posture, which is different than sort of the traditional sort of Obama, sort of Rahm Emanuel style sort of approach to education reform. And this is happening in places like Texas. And there's this really interesting polling that Jennifer points to from the Texas primaries, from some, I think, conservative polling outfit. And I just got to read this. Decades of monitoring Republican primaries in Texas point to a troubling pattern, troubling from their perspective. : Historically reliable GOP voters are showing signs of disengagement, either sitting out this cycle or in some cases shifting their partisan affiliation entirely. And so part of what has happened is you had these hardcore sort of pro-privatization voucher folks who entered sort of positions of formal power really as a function of the anti-CRT moral panic and the Moms for Liberty sorts
0: of rise.
1: And used the vilification of and just fear-mongering about schools in order to get in the door, and then just started pillaging. And what folks like James Tallarico and others around the country who are paying attention to their constituents in historically red and blue districts, particularly rural districts that traditionally vote Republican, is people really care about public schools because that is connected with the economic lifeblood of a community. And so people see that the Republican Party, and again, I'm not saying the Democratic establishment is great in education, but the Republican Party is now just running on a policy of defunding public schools. And it is this place where there's alignment because anyone who's just a regular person, whatever your, you know, politics with kids, you generally understand the immense value of public schools and that there's a party in power now that is part of this broader anti-democratic, fascistic fervor, wants to kill public, public institutions like our schools, which is an attack on our kids.
0: Well, and also vouchers are a backdoor way to resegregating our schools. And now we're not just segregating them based on race, we're segregating them based on class, we're resegregating them based on faith. Just think about what we are doing. I mean, we're like literally splitting the country apart in these teeny tiny little silos using public dollars in the name of quote education in order to redirect our kids in ways that they will never see each other. They will never learn from each other, that they will be learning different histories. They'll be learning different sciences. I mean, think about it. It's really, really scary. But there's one more thing I want to share with you about Texas, because we've been covering Texas now for almost 15 or 20 years. And this is one of the last states, Republican states, who embraced vouchers, Jonathan, okay? Everybody else had done it. I mean, Iowa is the perfect sort of prototype of how bad it can get with vouchers. And that's another reason why we're seeing for the first time Democrats in what had turned into a very red, reliable state of Iowa are actually gaining traction, in part because of the vouchers. But the story about vouchers is that the most reliable Republican voter in Texas is the rural voter. Okay, that is the most reliable Republican vote. And vouchers are destroying rural communities, because it's not only about their kids. It's not only about, what is it, Saturday Night Lights or Friday Night Lights, whatever it is for football, but that's the largest employer in most of those communities. So you are not only stripping dollars out of public schools, you are literally draining the economic resources that keep these rural communities afloat. Jonathan, I used to be a poverty worker. I worked at Tri-County CAP, the Community Action Program, in the northern part of my state. Can I share something with you? We were the second largest employer in one of the counties. My poverty agency was the second largest employer. Who eclipsed us was the school districts. All right? So these stories really do, they're not just about education. They are so wedded, as you pointed out, to a response to CRT and DEI. They're so wedded to basically an assault on knowledge and science. When you're successful from a Republican perspective, the public becomes immediately aware, because they are so emotionally and economically and frankly socially devastated by the consequences of their actions. And it's finally beginning to hit home.
1: And I think it is a pretty stark example of sort of, and folks like Heather McGee have documented this really well, but how xenophobia and racism often is a tool that elites employ in order to exploit poor white people.
0: Mm-hmm.
1: And that is a trend line through history. And it's, it's something that we've talked about and deserves more attention. But then you also see it now, there's a reason why not just the GOP is losing voters, but why the Democratic establishment is losing voters and why they're terrified of DSA candidates. Because those are candidates that are actually speaking to issues and connecting with constituents in a meaningful way. So let's pivot back to where you started. So, with this, and Above the Law is it's a playful outlet that writes about law schools and the legal profession a bit. And they had this story recently that was something that I and many others predicted, which anyone who's been following the Trump regime's assault on higher education knows, unless you don't actually think history repeats itself, is that there is no amount of capitulation that can actually satiate the Trump administration. Folks like Barbara Arnwine, I always hear in my head, and she just says, "You don't feed the beast."
0: That's right.
1: When you feed the beast, it gets bigger and it gets hungrier. The executive director of Democracy Forward, Sky Perryman, has another sort of great line, which is the Trump regime knows what to do with weakness. Mm-hmm. And they do, but they don't necessarily know what to do with strength. And so the ABA Legal Counsel, and actually it's important that we clarify, so the ABA, American Bar Association, is essentially a professional association for lawyers. And that is distinct from the ABA Legal Council, which is an entity that historically has had some relationship with the ABA, but is distinct. And it is the regulator, historically has been the regulator for U.S. law schools. And I think folks, you know, across the spectrum, you know, have different feelings about the ABA Legal Council. But it is the, it has been, and it, you know, still is, the federally recognized accreditor for law schools. And what that, why that matters is that in order to be able to be a law school and to get federal funding, like student aid for student loans, you have to be accredited by the ABA.
0: Okay.
1: And so, you know, and the ABA, it's like, you know, in non-fascist times, we have the luxury of not having to overly think about accreditation and the ABA and other accreditors. Though something that has been coming and just this past week was made more clear is that the Trump regime is trying to rewrite regulations in order to strip the sort of federal recognition of entities like the ABA in order to open the door for MAGA-aligned accreditors, like the one that Ron DeSantis helped set up in Florida, can be the entities that are regulating universities. And it's like, well, why? And it's about the money. It's about the federal dollars. It's because if you control accreditation, then it gives you a way to, in the words of Christopher Rufo, industrialize what has been piecemeal targeted attacks on institutions like Columbia and Harvard by, you know, just saying, you know, school.
0: It's simpler. It's actually much simpler. It's the blanket approach. You don't have to go school by school. You just set up a set of rules that most schools don't want to comply with or can't comply with. And therefore, you then say, okay, you're not accredited. And bingo, the money disappears. And what I want people to understand is, why is race class even discussing this? And I just want to read the opening lines of this very edgy piece. Let me just say, it's very edgy. Yeah. I can't believe I'm talking
1: above
0: about
1: the law. You know, it's a playful, right? Edgy outlet.
0: Right. And the opening line is, it's almost as if cowardice doesn't pay off. It's how he begins. The American Bar Association's Legal Education Council is expected to vote this afternoon. This was August 21st to formally scrap the diversity and inclusion standard for law schools. Now I understand why we're having this conversation, Jonathan. Acquiescing on a longstanding conservative complaint about the ABA's accreditation process. The council already voted to repeal the standard back in May. The House of Delegates declined to concur, but on August 4th, the House voted to let the council do it without them. In return, this is the operative line, everyone, in return for this cowardly backslide, the Department of Education announced, it still exists, the Department of Education? Wait, the Department of Education announced that it's going to yank the ABA's accreditation power anyway. So they made them genuflect, they made them grovel, they made them kiss his butt, and then guess what? It doesn't matter. No matter how low you go, you're not going to be the accreditation service that we're seeking. I mean, it's just, they have to break you, and then they have to own you.
1: So, and I will, it gets worse.
0: Oh, no.
1: The capitulation, just the, and so it's also a somewhat more complicated picture, because my sense is that there are individuals on the ABA Legal Council who are totally comfortable with the Trump assault on higher education. Certainly not everyone. But earlier this summer, there was a, or maybe it might have been in the spring even, the ABA Legal Council was convening, and it was going to vote on whether or not to maintain its diversity, equity, inclusion standard, which just say should not surprise anyone that the standard is really, it was sort of rather meek and wholly lawful. But it was an appropriate and really important posture that law schools should be oriented towards ensuring that their institutions are racially and otherwise diverse, equitable, and inclusive, in part because the lawyering profession remains overwhelmingly white. Just by the ABA's own numbers, in 2020, 86% of lawyers were white. 86%.
0: Oh, really? Wow. Am I shocked? No.
1: and the ABA, the ABA has a history of, you know, both just the sort of path-dependent modes of racial exclusion, in which you're, you know, just, you know, repeating sort of unmindfully, just falling into practices that are going to just, you know, act as gatekeepers for whole sort of groups of people, but also has a long, you know, and quite ugly history of really targeted exclusion. And part of the gatekeeping and licensure was designed to do that. But so I was among hundreds of law professors who submitted public comment to the ABA Legal Council that said, look, don't shed this standard. It's lawful, it's important, and it is, to be generous, it's short-sighted to think that by complying here, it's going to somehow enable you to retain your accreditation, unless you just become a wing of the administration. And then you're just legitimizing their effort to reinstate, you know, essentially an apartheid regime in the country. Yeah. And so guess, Arnie, of the public comment that went in, what percentage urged the ABA Legal Council to maintain the DEI standard?
0: I would say, I would hope 90%.
1: 95%.
0: 95, okay.
1: 95%.
0: Good.
1: The legal counsel said no, and some of the folks said, we're not going to do it because if we get rid of this, it's more likely we're going to be able to maintain our accreditation. And so it was a project of, you know, better for us to have a seat at the table, this, you know, apartheid wannabe table, than to hold the line. But as we know now, Trump administration has no interest in maintaining the ABA's formal status,
0: yeah,
1: because it's better for the Trump administration for the ABA just to be this punching bag that it can go after. And though I will say that it's very questionable whether the Trump administration has the legal authority to revoke the ABA's status as a federally recognized accreditor. And so hopefully the legal counsel will sue.
0: Oh, and then they're going to the Supreme Court, and then the Supreme Court will issue a shadow docket and basically say, oh, sure, whatever you want. I mean, I hate to break it to you, but, you know, just because you're going to sue and just because you might find one court to agree with you, all the lower courts kind of know that they're so temporary in their decision making because the Supreme Court is rewriting the law and rewriting the Constitution even as we speak. I'm sorry, I get so depressed. But let me just read something, because this is a very, very funny piece. It's just hilarious. And he ends this way. Nor should anyone be shocked that the administration would still kick the ABA after it surrendered. The big law capitulators also learn that there's no such thing as buying peace from this administration. There are a lot of reasons why this might be true, but the simplest is that once a bully picks a target, taking their lunch money becomes secondary to the unending infliction of humiliation. Whatever the specific grievance is, it's just a placeholder. There is no victory for the administration, because the whole point is to show the Fox News audience that they're still hammering their appointed punching bags. The ABA, big law firms, trading partners, birthright citizens, it doesn't matter if Trump is successful or not. The beatings must continue to sustain morale. Oh my God, this is a great writer, by the way, but he nails it. I mean, this is the point. The point isn't whether you have any legal authority to do it. The point is to make you capitulate so that the legal authority has no meaning, Jonathan.
1: Yeah, and you're just simply at this point unqualified to lead an institution like the ABA or, yeah, you know, any higher ed institution. If you somehow think that the productive way forward, the effective way forward, is to engage in some sort of like negotiation or compromise with an administration that is only interested in eating you,
0: exactly.
1: Yeah. And so it's why it's at this point sort of laughable when you have places like Yale that have received tremendous heroic pushback from faculty and students and alums for acting like they're in some serious negotiation with the Trump administration. When the originating sort of lawsuit or complaint from the administration, the Trump regime, is itself frivolous.
0: Yeah.
1: And so, and last shout out before we, because I know we have to end, is so Thomas Zimmer, he has this great sort of blog understates it called Democracy Americana. And he just put out a piece, and I'll just sort of quote his language. And he was just sort of analyzing what sort of the alignment between sort of Trumpism and then the broader sort of MAGA ecosystem. And I think it sort of connects to this. And he says, Trump has, this is key, a very clear view of how society should be ordered, how power and status should be distributed, and who should be on the top. His worldview is fundamentally anti-egalitarian and strongly authoritarian.
0: Yeah, amen, amen. If it is the final Thursday of the month, it must be race class, where we teach about race and racism that has been under attack, or maybe it's been supported now by government entities across the country. Thank you, Jonathan Feingold, so much for doing this. We will talk to you next month.
1: Thanks, Arnie.
0: This, everyone, is a Thursday edition of The Attitude. We will schmooze tomorrow, everyone. Ciao.

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8: Maybe he called it the deep state. In any event, the rules-based order that we've known for many years has been smashed by Trump. Our guest on today's Keeping Democracy Alive says, let's not bring it back. I'm Bert Cohen, and with your help, we are keeping democracy alive.
9: He's not breathing.
10: Can you get a pulse?
9: Barely.
8: A world rules-based order. Sounds reassuring, doesn't it? Especially now that the Trump-Stephen Miller regime has audaciously, quite on their own, brazenly done away with the rules-based order in so many ways. We want to bring it back, don't we? Well, our guest today says actually no. In his article in The Nation, it's titled, The Rules-Based Order is Gone. Let's not bring it back. This assertion requires a look into what is the rules-based order. What has it done for the U.S. and especially done for the world? What interests has it served, and who has gotten the raw end of the deals in this long-established rules-based order? Obviously, the way the Trump team has broken it is most unfortunate with its reliance on sheer, unilateral, violent military force. But progressive writer and activist co-founder of Campaign for America's Future, Bob Borisage, our guest today, sees it differently. He sees the breakdown of a demonstrably unfair rules-based order as an historic opportunity for a far better economic and trade arrangement. Well, thanks, Bob, for being with us.
11: My pleasure.
8: You point out that the moderate Obama speechwriter Ben Rhodes calls the foreign policy establishment the blob. The blob. What did he mean, and what held the blob together?
11: Well, these are people who man our national security agencies and who rotate in and out of think tanks and military contractors and university slots. And they're really part of the same perspective, part of the same community, part of the same education, and they have a kind of unified, across lines of party, unified view of foreign policy and et cetera. And so that's what Ben was referring to.
8: And what held it together?
11: Association, success in the sense of getting positions and controlling the various agencies in the government and out of the government that are establishment agencies that speak to American foreign policy.
8: Well, let's start at the beginning. What is this rules-based order of which you speak? When did it come into being?
11: It really started, I think the best way to date it back is when the Soviet Union collapsed and the United States under Daddy Bush started to become a unipower and to see itself as a unipower. And that was the first time that the language was used. And it's interesting because it obviously sounds attractive, a rules-based order. But it was an alternative to international law, to the UN system, to treaties. It was basically saying that the United States is running a rules-based order, and we will set the rules. And then at the end of the day, it turned out we will not only set the rules, but we will enforce them and decide which rules will be enforced and which will not. So it became a cover for this great power that the United States has had in this moment to set up the world as we wanted it. And some of it was arguably, some of it was real in the sense

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1: Well, it's been pretty clear. They serve multinational capital, whether it's been dominated by the financial industry, but also multinational corporations, etc. And they were designed, the rules are quite specific. For example, they're designed to, if you invest in a foreign country as a corporation, you're not, the WTO rules make you, in a sense, exempt from the local laws in terms of whether or not you can be nationalized or your how your investment is treated, and they have to treat it under the international laws, which only favor capital and don't favor labor or environment.
2: So the WTO and those organizations supersede local national laws.
1: Yes, for the international investments, they do, and for the weaker countries. Obviously, in stronger countries, they could say, you know, forget it, we're enforcing our laws. But if you're in the EU, it's a different set of rules than if you're Mexico or Colombia or something.
2: Well, what has Trump and company done to the rules-based order? What's the new reality we're seeing relative to the world, to the rules-based order?
1: Well, what Trump's done, obviously, is he's ripped the cover off of American predation. He's just, he's made it brutally clear that this demented leader can do, as he says, whatever he wants around the world. And exalts in ignoring the niceties, not just of international law, but of the rules-based order, as do all of his aides. And so they're quite explicit about, we do what we want to do, we have the power, and we're not going to justify it in terms of international law or the rules-based order or anything else. And there's a problem with that, obviously, that as hypocritical as the rules-based order was, it at least provided a sense of legitimacy that was beyond pure will for the United States, and a sense that other countries could find their way in that order and have a set of arguments that to defend their interests that they might be able to make. What Trump's saying is it's all over, whether it's trade, you know, with the tariffs and the Liberation Day tariffs, whether it's making war on everything from kidnapping Maduro to now in Iran. There's no rules that will constrain us. It's pure power.
2: So if the rules-based order had some legitimacy beyond pure will, why shouldn't what you refer to as Trump's manic disruptions feed romantic nostalgia for the rules-based order, since that had some degree of legitimacy?
1: They do feed romantic nostalgia for it, but my point was that, as the Canadian Prime Minister Carney said in his speech to the assembled presidents at a conference, this was living the lie. This was, in fact, a fraud in a sense, and it was enough of a fraud that served some countries, like not just the United States but Canada, that they were prepared to live it. But now, as it turns to predation, it's time to stop living the lie and be realistic. And for the United States, it's even more important, because essentially, the rules-based order was a commitment by the United States that we were going to police the world.
2: Right.
1: We were going to govern and police the world. We'd sit at every table. We'd make and govern every decision. And there was an idealistic part of that, that we were going to spread democracy around the world. There was a commercial part of that, that we were going to make a lot of money with multinational corporations and banks. And there was a military part of it, which is we are the only country that comes close to having, we have over 700 bases, military bases around the world, and troops in every region, and we're

0: write promissory notes that we, in fact, are not capable of fulfilling. So, you know, whether it's to Taiwan or to various countries, that, you know, we have no intention of being able to fight China in the South China Sea, but we are, in fact, committed to do that. And so what happened in the United States is, even though we set the rules, it didn't serve the American people's interest. And you can see it in our collapsing infrastructure, in our ruined education system, in our grotesque healthcare system, and in the very the anger, increasing anger, as jobs got shipped abroad and entire communities were disrupted, that this was not working for most Americans. And so going back to it, we'll only go back to the very conditions that created Trump in the first place, that allowed Trump to emerge in the first place. And it's a very bad idea. What we need to do is to think from first principles about what a foreign policy would be that would actually serve the interests of the American people.
1: So I wonder, Trump, during his campaigns, probably both campaigns, at least the most recent one, talked about something called the deep state. Is this what he was referring to?
0: Well, he was referring to the FBI and the Justice Department that prosecuted him for his many crimes. And that was the deep state that he went after. But, you know, the notion that there's a deep state, there's something to that, which is, we have what the Church Committee called plumbing in place across the world. We have CIA agents and undercover people and military bases. And so, you know, we are always engaged almost everywhere. And the problem with that kind of a positioning is there's always a crisis. And there's always the next war. And so the United States has been at war almost nonstop, since certainly since World War II. And there's always another crisis. There's always another war. And then there are what you would call deep state interests in creating the next war. That is the military industrial scientific complex that profits when we go to war and when we have to rebuild our armaments and, you know, stay on top of everyone across the world in terms of our military. And so, yeah, it becomes a very powerful lobby for getting us into scrapes that we shouldn't be in. And so you see it from Vietnam to Afghanistan to Libya to Iraq to now Iran, the United States fighting a series of wars that we lose, right, wasting lives and resources. But because we are focused there, we don't have the we don't have the resources to invest in our own society, and we certainly don't have the energy of the president and his lead advisors is focused on managing crises around the world, not on rebuilding this country, which desperately needs it.
1: What was the role of Europe's leaders when it came to the rules-based order and Trump's, say, abduction of Maduro and the genocide in Gaza? How did Europe's leaders see the rules-based order, and how did they act?
0: Well, rhetorically, leading defenders of the rules-based order, but when Trump kidnapped Maduro, they said nothing. And when he's gone into Iran, they've said essentially nothing, although they've kind of refused. They've been ambivalent about the kind of support they would give us. And they only seem to be concerned about the rules-based order when it affects them directly, right? So when he said we'd take Greenland, right, then they raised objections because that's owned by Denmark. They seem to be using it only to defend their own interests, not to defend some kind of neutral rules-based order around the world.
1: The rules-based order doesn't apply equally to everyone, it sounds like.
0: Right, exactly. It is, as Carney said, living the lie. And it's time to put the lie behind us and start to look in realistic ways about how we want to live in the world.
1: We've been talking about Canadian Prime Minister Mark Carney a little bit already. He spoke recently at the Global Economic Forum in Davos, Switzerland. What did he say? International law applied, quote, with varying rigor depending on the identity of the accused or the victim. Please tell us what he was talking about and what else did he have to say about the rules-based order?
0: Yeah, it was an extraordinary speech because it essentially started to tell the truth about that everybody knew, but that nobody would admit that this was, these rules were rules for those who ruled and not for those who didn't, that they were not applied equally across countries, that they were benefited some countries more than others, etc. And he used the metaphor, it was a very interesting and dramatic speech, he used the metaphor of the shopkeeper in Czechoslovakia under the Soviet Union when it was part of the Soviet Empire, who would always put a placard in the window saying international solidarity for all workers. And he would do it every morning as a kind of tribute to the regime so that he wouldn't be hassled, you know. And of course he knew it was a lie, but he paid tribute to it. And Havel, the wonderful leader of the revolt against the Soviet Union in Czechoslovakia, said, it's time to take the sign out of the window. And Carney said about the rules-based order, it's time to stop living the lie. It's time to take the sign out of the window. It was quite a dramatic metaphor. And I think it's exactly what we need is a very different way of thinking about how we do our foreign policy, and that requires us ending the living of the lie.
1: If you just tuned in, Bert Cohen here. The show is Keeping Democracy Alive. Our guest today is Bob Borisaj of Campaign for America's Future, who's written an article in The Nation magazine titled, The Rules-Based Order is Gone. Let's Not Bring It Back. Carney, who is this Carney anyway? I mean, he's the Prime Minister of Canada. He's no raging leftist.
0: He comes out of Goldman Sachs, of course.
1: Oh, jeez.
0: Yeah, no, he's far from a leftist. And he's far from defining what needs to be done. What he wants to do is have what he calls the middle powers organized to do their own set of rules, which is fine. But he's not at all a dissenter about this this global economic order that has created the inequality that now plagues the world and plagues this country.
1: And he also noted that the quote, the great powers have begun using economic integration as weapons, tariffs as leverage, financial infrastructure as coercion, supply chains as vulnerabilities to be exploited. What's he talking about there?
0: There he's talking about Trump. I mean, that's, you know, the Liberation Day tariffs, which Trump has used to exact tribute from different countries, taking advantage of the integration of Canada and Mexico and Europe to concessions from them, using supply chains as vulnerabilities to exploit. That is pure Trump. And so he didn't use the name, but that's what he was talking about.
1: And so a lot of people look nostalgically back on the era of Barack Obama. He won a Nobel Peace Prize as champion of democracy. Parenthetically, Henry Kissinger also won the Nobel Peace Prize, but that's another story. But rules-based order was good for the world under him, was it not? What was the reality under Barack Obama, his rules-based order?
0: Well, again, Obama's administration was... even though he's the most popular ex-American president, it was an enormous disappointment. And if you look at just on the foreign policy side, he was supposed to be the advocate of, he's the constitutional law professor, supposed to be the advocate of the Constitution, of international law, etc. Well, He went into Libya and overthrew Gaddafi without a charter from the UN to do that, and created chaos that exists to this day. He essentially ran an assassination bureau out of the White House, which is really extraordinary. It used to be at the end of the Nixon era, when the Church Committee took place, Americans banned assassination as an instrument of the state. But with the war on terror, that all those rules got changed, and Obama was meeting once a week with his aides to identify people that they decided were terrorists, and to order strikes on them in countries across the world, including one American citizen. So this is an assertion that the president can be the prosecutor, the judge, and the executor, the executioner of American citizens, which is astounding that took place, and utterly against any of the constitutional order that we all pay tribute to, and that was Barack Obama.
1: So Barack Obama's rules-based order is nothing to write home about, shall we say.
0: Right.
1: compare the importance of protecting capital to that of fostering productivity in the familiar rules-based order. Protecting capital as opposed to fostering productivity.
0: Well, you know, they would argue that protecting capital does create productivity. The problem is it just doesn't help workers. So if you can, what the rules-based order ended up doing was creating a global order of increasingly free trade in which there were no rules about labor, environment, consumers, and in which investments anywhere were protected by international laws. So for all of the companies, they could ship their jobs to China, and they had a communist regime that was had very disciplined labor, very low cost labor, and that would increase their quote unquote productivity, but it wiped out American workers and communities. And while there was always a statement of, well, we'll repay people, or we'll reimburse them, or we'll retrain them, whenever it came to that, there was, quote, never any money for doing that. So, in fact, entire communities across the Midwest got literally destroyed and hollowed out.
1: Yeah.
0: And this society became, from being a largely middle class society, became a society of increasingly and obscene inequality. And the problem with the kind of inequality we have now is it undermines democracy. That is, as you can tell in these elections we're having now, big money comes in and spends untold amounts of dollars picking their candidates who will defend their interests as opposed to the common good or the interests of working people. And so we have a real small d democratic problem in this country. We have a challenge because the inequality you can't have this inequality and have a vibrant democracy.
1: How much are weapons a part of the mix in the rules-based order?
0: Well, of course, that's the commitment is, if you're going to police the world, you're going to spend a lot on the military. We spend as much on our military as the next powers, nine powers combined, and most of those are our allies. And we are the only country that has 700 plus military bases around the world. We're the only country that claims the ability to, or the charter, gives ourselves the charter to police the seven seas. We're the only country that pretends that it's going to fight, organize Europe to challenge Russia, organize the Middle East to challenge Iran organize Asia to challenge China, and our troops are on those front lines. That's an extraordinary, unprecedented global commitment. And no other country tries to do that, needless to say. The result of doing that, as I said earlier, is that becomes the priority, and it takes untold resources. You know, the military is now asking for $200 billion more for the war in Iran, plus right. $500 billion more for the general military budget, which already is larger than, as I said, the
1: right.
0: any military budget in the world. And they're right in the sense that if you're actually going to police the world, they don't have nearly enough troops, money, ships, etc., to do it. And so the claim that says we need a lot more money and a lot more ships and a lot more troops, etc., is true if that's your mission. And the problem isn't their argument about how much money they need. The problem is the mission is nuts. Trying to police the world is a recipe for decline.
1: Now, the old order, the old European order, had the global north in charge of everything. I mean, you see old maps of Africa. There are, you know, British this, German that, French that. But the global south, they're kind of coming up in the world. How has the global south made out in this current rules-based order? Have they not also benefited?
0: Well, not really. You know, inequality is at extreme levels. Poverty is at extreme levels. Ironically, the one area where people's living standards have gotten better and billions of people have been raised in terms of living standards has been China. And China, because it figured out multinational capital and how to control it and use it, and became made itself into the workplace of the world under our rules-based order with our multinationals, banks, and corporations cleaning up by investing and moving jobs to China. And so the Chinese have actually been the one place in the world that where living standards have gotten better, et cetera. But for the rest of the third world, it's been a struggle. And a lot of the rules, particularly enforced by the IMF in terms of austerity and forcing them to balance budgets, unlike the United States, et cetera, have been skewed in a way that has forced them into austere and ruinous policies. So the Washington Consensus, which is what it was called, which was tight money and deregulation and allowing multinationals to operate, benefited the few but not the many.
1: If you just tuned in, Bert Cohen here. The show is Keeping Democracy Alive. Our guest today is talking about the rules-based order. He says it's gone under Trump. Let's not bring it back. It's sort of counterintuitive, but our guest is Campaign for America's Future, Bob Borisage. Now, what does the Oxfam 2026 World Inequality Report show?
0: Oh, it shows this grotesque inequality of, the richest 1/1000 has as much wealth as 50% of the world, which is just staggering. You can't even begin to put your mind around that. So fewer than 60,000 people, or 1/1000th of the world population, has three times the wealth of the entire bottom half of humanity. And that's because most of humanity has no wealth at all. And so we've created an order which is enormously inequitable, and it's not like it's gotten better, it's gotten worse. The notion that, well, this was, you know, they were always poor, they were colonies, et cetera, et cetera, and right. now they're getting better.
1: Right.
0: with the exception of China, it's basically been untrue.
1: You write that Trump's rise to power is largely the result of the increasing failure of this order to benefit working people in the U.S. Tell us about his appeal to them and how they actually made out. Tell us about what you call job shock.
0: Well, you know, the global order, the global trade regime, as we talked about earlier, wiped out industrial towns across America. And the victims were never compensated. And when Trump ran in 2016 and again in 2024, his great theme was the elites in Washington are cleaning up and they don't give a damn about you. And, and they're getting richer and richer and you're getting poorer and poorer. And then he put together an agenda to give him some credit that broke with the basic assumptions of the past bipartisan world economically. So he argued for tariffs, not for free trade. He argued for in different kinds of forms of industrial policy. He argued for using this grotesque war on immigrants as a way to reduce low wage labor, which would increase people's which would make people he argued would make people's wages go up, and so the combination of racism, nativism, and quite forceful condemnation of the elites that had failed people was the way he made his argument.
1: How has the rules-based order actually affected Trump's diehard MAGA base of supporters economically?
0: Well, I would say just what we said. They have suffered. It's actually interesting that working class has suffered, and to the extent Trump gets working class votes, you can understand why. Now, a lot of Trump's base financially is small business owners who have done, chain stores, et cetera, that have done reasonably well and have a lot of money that they do their yacht parades, et cetera, et cetera. So there's an irony there. But the core of MAGA, which is the angry white working class, I think is right. It comes out of the shock that took place from the rules-based order.
1: What are the real effects of the much-vaunted globalization? And does that bring left and right together?
0: Well, it could, except, if you take Trump as the right, what he wants is just pure American predation and Trump predation, right? We take what we want, and he pockets the profits of much of it. I guess the left and the right are together in their opposition to the free trade order that didn't serve people well. They are very different in what they want to build and what they want to create. Although it's interesting, let me just give you an example of, if you think about, how would you do rules differently that would actually help working people? The irony is in Trump's first term, when he did the USMCA, the agreement with Mexico and Canada, to replace NAFTA, one piece of it, it was a very flawed agreement, et cetera, but one piece of it had a measure that I thought was really interesting in terms of pointing to where you got to go and going forward, which is it required that for exports of auto parts and et cetera from Mexico, 45% of them had to come from jobs that paid $16 an hour or better. That is, the agreement forced the Mexican government to, A, allow free trade unions to organize, and B, force them to raise the wages of working people, at least in part, for this agreement. And so it was, instead of the agreement being protecting capital to go in and buy the cheapest labor with protection against any environmental rules or any consumer rules, it provided a framework that forced capital to pay higher wages to Mexican workers so that American workers and Canadian workers could compete with them.
1: So it sounds like that aspect of it isn't necessarily entirely bad.
0: Yeah, no, that was an example of what we ought to be headed towards when we do, now that we're doing bilateral trade accords and we're doing, we've dismantled the global trade order for the most part, we can start to do agreements that help raise wages in poor countries, which would both protect our workers and benefit their workers.
1: Stephen Miller, the wonderful Stephen Miller, his dismissal of international law and treaties, that affects not just our adversaries, but the core allies themselves. Please say more about that.
0: Yeah, I mean, that's the thing about the Trump people are and Miller, of course, is particularly grotesque. I mean, this is sort of a pure statement of headed towards a dictatorial fascist regime. But it's interesting. Well, I don't want the international rules-based order and the American effort to govern the world to come back. I do believe that when you think about American foreign policy going forward in a way that would be beneficial to this country, we desperately need international institutions and international law and international a revival of the UN system, etc. So if you think about the real threats that we face, climate change, global pandemics, global inequality, extreme inequality, these are all things that require international cooperation to deal with. And so I don't have an isolationist position I don't want to have an imperialist position where America tries to govern and rule the world.
1: So getting back to Stephen Miller's dismissal of international law and treaties, how did that affect our core allies in Northern Europe?
0: Well, if we... Obviously, the allies are reacting badly to all of this. It affects them because, on the one hand, as Carney says, they've got to now make their own way without the assumption of American generosity or American protection. And on the other hand, they've got to figure out how to recreate a set of an order that they can live with, because Trump's in the process of ripping it down, not building it up.
1: President Biden spoke of a foreign policy for the middle class. Why did that fail?
0: Because he was more committed to policing the world than focusing on building the middle class. And Biden did a lot of things as president that were pretty good.
1: Yeah.
0: But his foreign policy and the rhetoric of that foreign policy was really good going in. But his position was America sits at every table. We lead everything. Nothing happens in the world that we don't do. So we're going to defend everyone from Taiwan in the South China Sea to we're going to fight the support the Ukrainians against the Russians. We're going to take on we're going to defend Israel while it wipes out Gaza,
1: right?
0: Et cetera, et cetera, et cetera. And so the foreign in that is not anything that has to do with the American middle class. And what a foreign policy for the middle class would be is a foreign policy that says, okay, our first priority, which seems so apparent, is we've got to revive this country. We've got to rebuild a middle class in this country. We need a global policy that gives us the space and the time to focus on doing that, which doesn't mean we're going to, you know, there's going to be a lot of bad things that happen in the world. We're not going to be involved in them. It doesn't mean we're going to, it just means we'll be part of a community of nations that try to create peace, but we're not going to send troops across the world. We're not going to intervene everywhere. We're going to create the space for us to focus on resources and attention, et cetera, on rebuilding this country.
1: So it sounds like the world based order, the rules-based order, is something that's bigger than any president. We've had Obama, Biden, now Trump, although Trump is smashing it with military adventurism.
0: Well, this goes back to how we started with the blob. This is, you know, you have a national security establishment that was carrying these ideas, and they populated, administrations, whether they were Republican or or Democratic, until the Trump administration. And even in the first Trump administration, you know, they had the adults in the room, and that the adults in the room were people carrying the same ideas.
1: True. You say the Council on Foreign Relations frames the issue upside down. What are you talking about there?
0: Well, they do. You know, they were talking about the economy and the need to rebuild our economy. And their argument is we need to rebuild our economy so we can continue to police the world. My argument is we've got to stop policing the world and have a more sensible foreign policy so that we can rebuild our economy.
1: You say isolationism isn't the answer to dealing with these threats. Neither is Trump's America alone imperialism. They require greater, not less, international engagement. What kind of international engagement is called for, in your opinion?
0: Well, again, you've got to have a different set of values and then try to create global cooperation around very basic threats. So we have a real problem with inequality because the global economy allows corporations and banks and et cetera to and rich people to avoid taxation by moving to tax-free zones, et cetera. So you need international cooperation to create a minimum tax basis around the world that limits their ability to avoid taxes. You have a climate change crisis that's getting worse and worse and worse that requires everyone to sit down and figure out how we're going to accelerate the process of renewable energy. And that requires both international aid to the countries that don't have the resources to do it. It requires changing energy systems and around the world. It requires new efforts at efficiency, et cetera, et cetera. And you know, it's got to be done globally, because if one country is doing it, a big country like India is not participating, then it won't. Climate change will keep getting worse. So that's the dilemma. So yeah, you need to have global cooperation on values that we care about, as opposed to military adventures in the far corners of the earth.
1: It, Trump, like all presidents, toss around the words national security. All presidents have done that. How are Trump's policies actually exacerbating our genuine security challenges?
0: Well, you can. It's really quite stunning, I think, that we haven't had a sensible argument about this for the most part. But if you look at the major threats this country faces, that American people are already losing lives to and suffering damage from, the global threats, those are climate change. You know, we had over 20 multi-billion dollar climate events last year, and they're getting worse wow. every year. COVID and global pandemics, we lost over a million people to COVID, and we ended up with a public health system that's in worse shape than it was when we went into it. Inequality, which is undermining our democracy and making it increasingly difficult for the democracy to work, and which is exacerbated by inequality around the world. So, and in each of those areas, Trump has wiped out systematically our ability even to measure climate change, much less to deal with it.
1: Right.
0: And under Kennedy, he's destroying our public health system, and we're really in worse shape than ever in terms of the next global pandemic. And they've increased the craziness around vaccination. And of course, he's adding to inequality the greatest amount he can so that he could, as he and his family profit from it. This is a misrule that really is making each of the major threats we face that are real right now, that we're losing lives and suffering damage from, they're making them worse.
1: You say what we need desperately is a foreign policy that strengthens our democracy at home, not an economy that supports our imperial pretensions abroad. What would that look like? Let's focus on, some answers.
0: Well, as I said earlier, I think you can find ways of doing global cooperation that creates rules around an economy, around trading regimes, for example. We're now moving towards bilateral or small multilateral trading accords. You can build into those protections for labor rights. You can build into those measures to increase the wages in low-wage countries. You can build into them protections of the environment and of consumers, and they would help reinforce the democracy and the growth of a middle class here. The key for our democracy is to revive a broad middle class again, and we need global arrangements that reinforce that, that don't undermine it. And over the last three decades, we've had global arrangements that have dramatically undermined.
1: As a student of history, I'm reminded of FDR and his good neighbor policy. I wonder if that might be sort of an example of doing something, having a different foreign policy that helps other countries as well as helping the U.S. working class.
0: Right, and of course, FDR also, the promise coming out of World War II was that we would add an economic bill of rights to the
1: right
0: political bill of rights in our Constitution, and that the right to a house, to housing, to health care, to remunerative employment, to secure retirement, to an education would be part of the American compact. That's the focus we have to have, and we have to have a foreign policy then that helps reinforce that focus rather than undermine it.
1: So actually building in the economic bill of rights Wow, what a concept, making it real. You say it's time to stop living within the lie. The old order has failed Americans. It's time for America, for the United States, to develop a new way of living in the world. Is that realistic? What would be what you call a sensible way to begin that process?
0: Well, I think you have to have a review of the promissory notes we have written that we're not going to be able to fulfill, and stop and reduce the number of commitments we've made around the world, dismantle military bases, enter into cooperative arrangements to police the seas where we're not pretending to do it ourselves alone, start to develop a much more robust global exchange around things where we're not pretending that our troops and our forces are going to be essentially enforcing the law around the world.
1: What about the idea of refinancing debts? I mean, the world is burdened with huge debts to the International Monetary Fund and other big banking interests. What about, should that be part of a new rules-based order?
0: Well, if we're going to refinance them, it's going to have to be done, they'll have to find a way to do it globally to some extent.
1: Right.
0: Although, one of the questions that will certainly rise as the United States reduces its global military footprint is, will the dollar still remain the currency with we having the privilege of running debts because we can print our own money because everybody wants to use our dollars. And I think you see under Trump the beginnings of a reaction to that, of people trying to look for an alternative to the dollar. But we're a long way away from that taking place. And if the United States is a responsible citizen, even as it reduces its global footprint, military footprint, I think we can maintain that privilege that we have until we're ready to figure out how to make it work.
1: Yeah, those debts are really burdensome on many, many countries. And, who's it benefiting? The people that lend the money. But I guess always the case. I'll ask the question you ask. Can we build rules around the global economy that work for working people and not just for capital? Well, can we? What would that look like?
0: Well, it requires a regime change here.
1: Yeah.
0: It will only take place if we have a very progressive populist government here that begins to try to systematically change our course and our the structure of what we do across the world. But it will start with the building of a progressive regime here with a program it's wants to pursue. And that will require, needless to say, not just throwing Trump out.
1: Right.
0: But building a progressive movement that is powerful enough to change our course as a country. The interesting thing, in my lifetime, we've had two movement presidents, if you will. Both of them were on the right, Reagan and Trump. And these were presidents who saw themselves as parts of a movement and who wanted to change things dramatically and did change things dramatically. And we've never had a progressive populist movement president. We have had candidates, Jesse Jackson, Bernie Sanders, but we haven't succeeded in creating a movement strong enough to carry them into office. And if you want to conceptualize what the change we need, how it has to begin, that's the way it has to begin, with a powerful movement enough to carry a president who sees himself as that movement's leader,
1: yeah.
0: Champion, and ready to change dramatically what we're doing.
1: You're reminding me of one of my favorite historians, Michael Kazin, wrote about how movements are, that's how Democrats have won in the past 150 years or so, when there's a movement that's going on underneath it, and the Democrats connect with that. But that's not happening now. The Democratic Party is still searching for an identity, and I think that's going to be a big struggle for the next few years. Well, as Carnegie,
0: and the movement comes first, you know, the politicians get in front of it after it starts.
1: Right? Oh, for sure.
0: The movement comes first.
1: The movement comes first. As Carney pointed out, Trump's policies have caused a rupture in the rules-based order. Do you see any signs of pressure, world pressure, to begin to turn to a more sensible security framework that addresses the real threats we face? Is there a growing popular movement, specifically from the global south, do you think?
0: Well, we hope so. I think much of us have been disappointed by what we thought were promising
1: right.
0: tendrils of a movement, and they've seemed to be less and less able to find their way. We hope that there will be an increasing number of independent voices. I think now, you know, if certainly in our hemisphere, the trend is all towards the right as opposed to towards a more promising future, but we'll see.
1: Our guest has been Robert Beaumarsage, who's written an article in The Nation magazine, "The Rules-Based Order is Gone, Let's Not Bring It Back." If people want to follow more of your work, you're an old veteran like me, what can they go to on the internet?
0: The Nation magazine's the best place.
1: That's what I thought.
0: I write there regularly.
1: All right. Well, there is some degree of, dare I say, hope for something different. We can picture it. Now we got to make it happen.
0: Exactly. Exactly.
1: Thank you so much, Bob Beaumarsage. Thanks for being
0: with us. My pleasure. Be with you.

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Welcome to Counterspin, your weekly look behind the headlines. I'm Janine Jackson. This week on Counterspin, corporate news media obscure it almost as though it were their job, but we still understand that laws and policies land on differently situated people differently. I can believe that there are millionaire congresspeople who truly can't imagine pushing through a sickness or ignoring a health concern because they can't afford the doctor visit. People who haven't ever even waited for an appointment or struggled to fit it around their work schedule. But that's the reality of millions of us, most of us. So current corporate media talking about how universal care or Medicare for all is, as Forbes magazine puts it, a brand, not a plan. Media who elite-splain that, oh, you don't want to live in Canada, just trust us on that. They don't speak for the most of us who just want to see a doctor in a regular way, please. But they can speak over us. We'll talk about Medicare for All and the things you're likely to read about it with Abdullah Shihipar, public health researcher and writer from the Brown University School of Public Health. That's coming up this week on Counterspin. But first, a quick look back at some recent press. Cameras off the president right now. This direct command could be heard this weekend on the live broadcast of the Freedom 250 Grand Prix, an IndyCar street race orchestrated by Trump's administration as part of its MAGA-branded commemoration of the nation's anniversary. The entire three-hour thing was live broadcast on Fox, alongside footage of Donald Trump and Melania Trump as they sat in the front row presidential suite. At one point, the presidential couple appeared to engage in heated conversation. Some people thought it was about the president of Trump's personal assistant, Natalie Harp. In any event, a terse command from a camera operator could be heard. Quote, I need the cameras off the president right now. Cameras off the president right now. Turn the cameras. Close quote. A camera operator replied, quote, we're the pool with President Trump for the entire networks, Fox, CNN, CBS, ABC. Close quote. The response, I understand that. We've asked you to turn the cameras off of the presidential suite. Now, this command from a staffer wearing an IndyCar uniform was an astonishing call, frankly, for press censorship on behalf of Trump, not to mention a direct violation of the First Amendment freedom of press. Louise Liu wrote this up for fair.org. You can find it there. But as Brandon Keefe, an investigative reporter for Atlanta News First, posted on X, you can tell us where we can be. You cannot tell us what to film. Cameras off is an unlawful order from government, especially when recording an elected official. The First Amendment allows the press to record in any place they're allowed to be present. What's maybe more surprising?

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1: Obligation to act as watchdogs, to report on those in power, and keep the public informed on wrongdoing and corruption. Networks have billions of dollars at their disposal, more resources than many another media format to stand up to a wildly, overtly censorious White House. If they choose collective silence about violations of their press freedoms, why would ordinary people rely on them to stand up for us on anything? And you do have to wonder, when will corporate news media declare Donald Trump a weirdo whose words should be given the exact credence that you would give a weirdo? Trump said at a convention in South Carolina that, quote, in fact, hospitals now are doing reverse surgery at my order, close quote, talking about U.S. hospitals performing reverse surgery on transgender people because he ordered them to do that. You heard that, and serious grown-up reporters heard it too. But rather than headlines asking what the actual hot, hateful nonsense are we living through, and why don't journalists just say that it's wild that the U.S. president is a flaming nutbag? Instead, we got The Advocate quoting a Joe Biden guy, Adrian Shanker, saying, quote, the reality is that he should leave medical decision-making up to the patient and their providers to discuss what medical care is right for a certain patient, close quote. Fine. That piece spells out that Trump's 2025 executive order directed federal agencies to withhold funding from institutions providing puberty blockers, hormones, or surgery to people younger than 19, but didn't direct hospitals to perform surgical reversals. But is that the story here? Not that the president is talking about trans reverse surgeries and how they're happening at his personal direction? The Advocate cites Shanker saying, quote, hospitals really should not be agreeing to such nonsense. There's a long-established standard of care around transgender medicine, and that's what should be guiding the provision of care in this country, not unscientific decisions negotiated by a weaponized Department of Justice to harm trans people's access to care, close quote. Can we add that journalistic institutions should also not be agreeing to such nonsense, as there's a long-established standard of not just typing out whatever codswallop a powerful person says without calling it what it is and talking about what you, as an institution specifically protected by a constitutional amendment, plan to do about it? You're listening to Counterspin, brought to you each week by the Media Watch Group FAIR. From Our System is in Dire Straits, Progressive Democrats Hold Medicare for All Hearing, to Why the DSA's Medicare for All Dream Threatens Us with a Real-Life Nightmare, from universal health coverage could save $1 trillion and 114,000 lives every year, Yale study projects, to socialist chic and the Medicare for All sham. Headlines are telling us a range of stories about the proposal called Medicare for All. Much of it, like Forbes magazine saying Medicare for All is a brand, not a plan, is familiar capitalist scaremongering, and some is a similarly familiar brand of shushing. Let's ask for less, because if we say what we really want, they'll come for us. A recent article by our guest says, yes, quote, any attempt to expand health care or protect gains will be met with organized political resistance. So why not go for the moon? Close quote. The moon, in this case, is millions of people in this nominally wealthy industrialized country not having to choose.

0: choose between seeing the doctor and making rent. Abdullah Shihapar is a public health researcher and writer. He leads narrative projects and policy impact initiatives at the People, Place, and Health Collective at the Brown University School of Public Health. His article, co-authored with Brandon Marshall, titled "Medicare for All is Making a Comeback," appeared recently in The New Republic. He joins us now by phone from Providence, Rhode Island. Welcome to Counterspin, Abdullah Shihapar.
1: Thank you for having me. Happy to be here.
0: Well, I would like to ask you to start, as your article does, with the problem, you know, with the current landscape, which only a fantasist would say is not a problem. If people being able to get health care is the goal, then this country is failing, and that's not really contestable unless your paycheck depends on contesting it. But if you could just start with where we're at in terms of health care in this country and where we might be next year, right?
1: Yeah, where we're at in terms of healthcare is not good. So healthcare in the United States has always been a sort of tenuous situation, right? People are quite familiar with the hassles of, even if you are insured, dealing with insurance companies, getting authorization, dealing with co-pays and deductibles and navigating all of that. And for the last 10, 15 years, American healthcare policy has really been like a bit of a wave, a bit of a seesaw. We expand healthcare for a bunch of people, and then it's being taken away. And so we saw a big expansion during the Affordable Care Act, which, you know, crucially expanded Medicaid for millions of people, created the marketplace, and was a good step in the right direction for broader healthcare reform and getting us to universal coverage eventually. But now we are in a contraction. And during the COVID-19 pandemic, right, we saw modifications being made for continuous enrollment off Medicaid. When the government just continued to enroll people or keep people enrolled in Medicaid, that in itself, because there were no longer, you know, onerous documentation requirements, and, you know, people having to navigate bureaucracy, that in itself kept millions of people on care. And as soon as 3 years later that was ended, we saw millions of people be disenrolled, even if some of them were temporarily disenrolled. So now we are in what I would say a serious contraction period. Already, because the enhanced tax credits for the marketplace plans, because those tax credits expired, we saw millions of people just drop health insurance, right? And now, because of the changes to Medicaid that are occurring under the One Big Beautiful Bill Act, we will see millions of people, again, drop off of Medicaid starting next year. And this is for two reasons. First of all, I should say that 92% of the people who are currently on Medicaid should still be eligible for Medicaid.
0: Right.
1: There are some people who are being writ large, who are being removed, and these are certain classifications of immigrants. But apart from that, a lot of people, like in theory, should be able to maintain their Medicaid. But the government has introduced a variety of new paperwork requirements, the amount of times you have to renew your Medicaid. They have taken that from annual to 6 months. They have introduced work requirements. All of these sort of bureaucratic hurdles are designed to kick people off care and produce savings for the government. And so as a result, people who are totally eligible for care under the law, that very same law is what is kicking them off because they cannot meet those paperwork requirements. So we are going to see millions of people lose care next year, and we are in a very dire situation.
0: And I really appreciate your separating the reality versus the paper. You know, I personally, I hate having to say One Big Beautiful Act, you know, that's just crazy. But I just want to underscore that you're saying 92% of people will still be eligible for Medicaid coverage, except that's not where life is lived. Being eligible on paper is not going to translate to people actually getting care because of these paperwork and bureaucratic hurdles that are being presented, right?
1: Yeah, absolutely. Let's take, for instance, a lot of people who receive Medicaid currently. Some people who receive Medicaid don't have any fixed address. They're unhoused, so they receive their mail at like a homeless shelter or whatever. And so if your state is really proactive about wanting to keep you enrolled in Medicaid, so I can say, for instance, Rhode Island is undergoing a very proactive campaign to make sure that people are enrolled. They're doing things like making sure that enrollments can be automatic as much as possible, so they can match data sources on their back end. So the barriers for people are as low as possible.
0: Right.
1: But that depends on if you're in a state that actually is invested in keeping people on Medicaid. Some states are not invested in doing that. And so if you're in a state like, you know, Nebraska or Oklahoma or, you know, Texas, which hasn't even expanded Medicaid, you're going to, you know, navigate that process alone. So if the government asks you for certain paperwork to keep you enrolled and you miss that notice or you don't happen to have that documentation, your care can be interrupted. And, you know, that can have dramatic consequences if you depend on that care for routine things like wound care, or you are getting, like, treatment for cancer or something like that, right? And so, as we know, even if folks don't deal with Medicaid, right, for folks who aren't on Medicaid may not realize, oh, well, you know, because of the potential fraud or something like that, and these people are getting free health care, you know, isn't it a good thing to make sure that the right people are getting the right care, and what's wrong with more paperwork?
0: Right.
1: And what I would say to people is, like, remember the snafu around the real ID, around, like, you know, anyone going to the DMV, for instance, right, even just, like, getting your driver's license renewed. Everyone hates that process, right? Everyone hates waiting in line, going to the DMV with what you think are the right documents, but then finding out actually you're missing this form or that form, whatever. I would ask people to think about government bureaucracy and how annoying it is to navigate in your own lives. Now imagine that for Medicaid and the consequences being way more severe when you don't have that right document, right? It's months, it's potentially weeks or months of missed care if you get back on it. And, you know, potentially losing healthcare totally.
0: Mm-hmm.
1: Like we saw it in Arizona with the SNAP changes, right? States that are under-resourced with, do not have enough staff, do not have enough case managers. When someone gets kicked off, the wait to get back on can be months or weeks, and those have dramatic consequences.
0: Absolutely. Absolutely. Well, like, there's a certain admixture of the coverage. And I will say that a lot of it is op-eds and letters to the editor. That's still media making choices. But a lot of it is, yeah, you may have heard that other countries do this better, but actually they don't, you know. The U.S. has worse life expectancy, higher infant mortality than other quote-unquote industrialized countries. And yet somehow these outcomes, this experience is presented as the price of freedom or the price of choice. What could we learn from other countries? And it's not that they're perfect, but geez Louise, we could learn something. Yeah.
1: I think if you ask any American on the street, if they feel free or if they have choice when they're navigating their healthcare, most of them would say no, right? It's the illusion of choice, right? Oftentimes, they don't have the choice of doctor because if your insurance company happens to include the doctor that you like seeing in network, great. Otherwise, you know, I guess you have to find a new doctor.
0: Mm-hmm.
1: And if your employer decides to change the insurance company that you're working with, well, then, you know, too bad if you've been seeing that doctor for so long. If you need that procedure and then a doctor, you know, can't get the authorization for it, well, you know, that sucks, I guess, right?
0: Mm-hmm.
1: There's this sort of, yes, we have healthcare on the private market, but that doesn't necessarily lead to more consumer choice, and it doesn't even lead to this sort of idea of freedom. What has happened is we have created a healthcare system that is dramatically more expensive than any other country spends on healthcare, in part because we have introduced so many bureaucratic hurdles that are designed to deny people care to increase profit, right, or increase the profit margin. And that creates incentives for folks to get as much money as they can out of the system when different parts of the system are trying to squeeze as much money as they can out of it. And also all those, you know, barriers and paperwork and bureaucracy, that also adds additional costs, right? So complexity is lack of freedom, is lack of choice, and it's increased costs. That all translates to worse health outcomes, right? Because if healthcare is something that is difficult to access, then you're not going to get preventative care. Even if you have a health insurance, right? If going to the doctor and navigating insurance is just something you don't want to deal with, you're not going to go and see a preventative specialist. You're not going to go and get routine screenings. And so let's say that's a cancer that could have been caught earlier, right? Which is not only good for the person, but it's also reduced costs on the healthcare system.
0: Right.
1: That cancer is then caught way too late, which then leads to worse outcomes for that person, potentially death, and also higher costs on the healthcare system. right? So every other country has figured this out, or most of our industrialized counterparts have figured this out. They've made the systems are not perfect, but they've made systems that are just far less complex, far less hassle, and lead to way better outcomes for individuals.
0: I want to say, you know, caregivers want to give care, you know? I feel like we have and will have more of people who are sick and vulnerable, and the person in front of them is someone who is constrained by rules they didn't write, you know?
1: Yeah.
0: And then they're going to fight each other while the people making the rules and making the bank are not even in the room. Yeah.
1: Absolutely.
0: It infuriates me, you know?
1: Absolutely.
0: And the idea that I've seen the expression pie in the sky used, you know, the idea that you should do anything other than, you know, spend a week filling out your mother's paperwork to make sure that she can get her cancer care, or to prove that just because she has cancer, you know, is she actually not able to work, which is a new thing that's being introduced.
1: Yes.
0: The conversation to me is so disappointing, I guess,
1: for sure.
0: Is where I'll land. Disheartening, because there are better options.
1: For sure.
0: You know, so what would you say about media and the public conversation, you know?
1: Yeah, what I would say is that Medicare for All is a system that can be built. It is a system that was built elsewhere. It can absolutely be built in the United States. You know, the laws can be written. The technical regulations can be drawn up. That can all be done, just like it can be done when Medicaid is constricted, just like it can be done when we take away healthcare, right? We can definitely build systems that are, like, thought out and, you know, account for complexities and account for, you know, all the things that naysayers will point out. Those systems can be built, right? And there are technical explanations as to how we will get there. Just like what the Yale study showed, right? There's also cost effectiveness, right? That, like, yes, Medicare for All will cost us this much, but then there are all these savings that we have to take into consideration, right? I think most of us, including employers, would rather have a tax, paying a few hundred dollars more every year in taxes, or as opposed to having the sort of monthly premiums that we have to pay, or if you're an employer, that you have to pay for your employee's health insurance, right? Taking all of those sort of cost savings that would be had with Medicare for All sort of offsets any sort of, you know, potential cost that people are raising as a barrier, which, you know, we don't raise when we are, like, you know, passing tax cuts, for instance, right? Or when we are expanding defense budgets. There is always money to pay for things. It's whether or not something is a priority. The people who are, you know, well-intended, people who want to expand, who are invested in expanding healthcare in the U.S. for very so long, we've sort of adopted and internalized this idea of Medicare for All, this sort of pie-in-the-sky idea, even though every other European and our neighbors to the north in Canada do it. But because we've internalized this idea of it being unserious to begin with, we put forward proposals that are, you know, good reform proposals to expand healthcare as a sort of, like, serious proposal, as the one that we're willing to fight for. And I think that's a real mistake. I think those proposals should be seen as compromises on the way to Medicare for All. But we should always continue to propose Medicare for All as a serious policy option, and one that the polling shows that most Americans are ready for. And I hope, in, you know, whenever the next administration comes, that this is something that, you know, will be taken seriously and will be pushed not only by, you know, individuals who you advocate for it, or the public and policymakers, but I hope that, you know, medical associations, public health associations, you know, finally see this as a real needed policy solution, in part to sort of deal with the damage that we will see from these Medicaid cuts.
0: Absolutely. I just want to ask you a final question. I know that you work on overdose and what's been dubbed the opioid crisis. And, you know, I think to drill it down for some folks, could you speak to what the effects of Medicare for All, or, you know, in terms of that set of issues, which, you know, in media, they're on two separate pages. They're going to have a story about opioid overdoses on one page, and then the story about Medicare for All is going to be on a different policy page. And if we don't connect those dots, then we're not getting the story. And I just wonder, final thoughts from you, like, how do you connect these things?
1: Well, for one thing, is that it's so much easier for people to get treatment. Medicaid, for instance, right now pays for over 90% of people receiving substance use treatment at a methadone clinic, right? Mm-hmm. Which these Medicaid cuts are seriously threatening, even though, and as I could go down that rabbit hole, but having Medicare for All just removes the healthcare system as one barrier to worry about when it comes to dealing with precarious populations and for caring with people who may have a substance use issue or an addiction issue or whatever. Right? It's just one less thing that you have to worry about. And then, you know, obviously there are a whole host of things in society that affect people's health, like housing and employment and what have you. But having a universal healthcare system, right, ensures that they can get the treatment that they need, that you don't have to worry about costing or anything like that, or access when people get the treatment. They will go and see preventative treatment, so if issues can be caught a lot quicker, like if it's an injury potentially, right, and someone is avoiding care because they're worried about the cost of dealing with that,
0: right.
1: So they're avoiding care. Then that could potentially then lead to them, you know, self-medicating and, you know, buying drugs off the street, which could then lead to an overdose, right? If you just take the cost element out of it and someone isn't worried about cost and goes to the doctor, gets treated, and then their pain goes away or the issue is managed, right, that, you know, interrupts a pathway that's potentially deadly to, like, buying drugs off the street and, you know, overdosing because you can't take the pain. And there's so many more examples where we can interrupt worse outcomes just by providing preventative care earlier. And why aren't people getting preventative care? It's because of the cost.
0: Right.
1: So Medicare for All, it's not a panacea for all of our social problems, but right now, lack of healthcare access makes our social problems worse, right? This would not only alleviate some of that, but it would also just be one less thing to worry about.
0: All right. We'll end on that note. We've been speaking with Abdullah Shihipar, public health researcher and writer. His piece, co-authored with Brandon Marshall, appeared recently in The New Republic. Abdullah Shihipar, thank you so much for joining us this week on Counterspin.
1: Thanks for having me.
0: And that's it for Counterspin for this week. 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The show is engineered by Michael Cherry. I'm Janine Jackson. 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
8: 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In today's edition, you'll hear reports from France 24, NHK World Radio Japan, and Radio Havana Cuba. We will begin with France 24. A devastating mudslide and floods moved through Nepal and Tibet regions, destroying many villages and killing hundreds. Many countries have sent aid and rescue teams. Leila Jacinto talks about the geology of the region and the melting glaciers that triggered the events. Glaciers are melting at record levels around the planet, largely as a result of climate warming. Parts of Central America are experiencing extreme drought, exacerbated by changing weather patterns brought on by an unusual El Niño. Noga Tarnopolsky talks about how the upcoming Israeli elections are influencing extremist settler attacks in the occupied West Bank. Also, the Israeli Minister of National Security, Ben Gvir, called for the wanton killing of 30 to 40 Palestinians each night in Gaza to raise the level of terror and keep Netanyahu in power. France 24.
9: After a mudslide that swept away entire villages, relief drops by helicopters in remote areas, and intermittent rain, which is falling on rescue teams in Tibet and Nepal, searching for survivors from Wednesday's catastrophic mudslide. The official death toll now stands at 362, with more than 1,400 missing, many of them foreign nationals, in an area coveted both as a tourist destination for mountaineers and a Hindu pilgrimage route. Yuka Royer has more.
10: Among the first to dispatch a disaster response team was South Korea. The country is also sending $1 million in humanitarian assistance through international organizations.
11: Nepal, 현지에서
12: we will do our utmost to ensure swift, safe search and rescue operations for our nationals in Nepal.
10: Their mission is not just to help Nepal deal with the crisis, but to find their own citizens. Hundreds of foreign nationals from over 30 countries are among the missing as the disaster hit areas popular with mountaineering tourists and pilgrims. China immediately deployed its military on the Tibetan side of the border and says it's also coordinating emergency supplies and cash assistance to Nepal. Nepal's southern neighbor, India, has sent nearly 50 tons of aid in two batches, including temporary shelters, blankets, and medicines. The European Union has activated its Copernicus satellite system to help map the affected areas and said it's ready to provide further assistance. Britain's Prime Minister said his government was ready to dispatch first responders, along with £5 million in cash aid. Distributing aid will be challenging due to the Himalayas' rugged mountainous terrain, and authorities are warning of a possible second wave of floods as a lake formed at the disaster site by a blocked river is at risk of bursting.
13: About all of this with Leela Jacinto, who joins me on the set. Leela, there was some initial confusion over what exactly could have triggered this deadly flash flood. Just tell us a bit more about what we know and what it means.
14: Well, I mean, the confusion was on Wednesday, shortly after 8:30 local time, the USGS, the US Geological Survey, recorded a seismic event of 5.2 magnitude, and an earthquake was assumed. But now it appears that what triggered this flash flood was a glacial collapse, right? So the initial difficulty in finding what triggered this underscores some basic underlying issues, right? One is terrain, right? We are looking at the Himalayas. These are the world's tallest mountains. You know, these mountain ranges happened because of a continental collision between the Eurasian plain and the Indian subcontinent. So these mountains are gigantic, and it's a geological battleground. So there are tectonic plains, it's an earthquake zone. You know, Nepal has seen disasters, earthquake disasters in 2015, for instance, more than 8,000 people were killed. So, you know, an earthquake was a likely assumption. Then the fact that this was a flash flood, and this is currently the monsoon season in Nepal. But what baffled local scientists was, like, this year the monsoons have not been very heavy. So now it appears that what caused this was a glacial collapse of, get this, 5,200 meters. Now, when we're talking about glacial collapse, this is a very serious issue, and this is something that we have been talking about for decades, right? The Himalayas, the Karakoram, the Hindu Kush, these are a whole host of mountain ranges, and they stretch from Bhutan in the east right up to Pakistan in the west. And, you know, and these are the border regions of Nepal, Tibet, China, India. This entire range has around 40,000 glaciers, okay? What is very poor in this area is glacial monitoring. If you compare the glacial monitoring in these range compared to the Alps, there are just a few dozen glaciers that are being constantly monitored. Once these glaciers collapse, and this has accelerated, scientists have been telling us that this has been accelerating, because once they collapse, it is way too late. You know, the gradient of this terrain is so steep. You are talking about this mass of debris and floods falling thousands of meters. Once that happens, it's too late for downhill communities, and which is why, you know, long-term monitoring of these glaciers need to be stepped up. As we know, you know, this is very difficult terrain for humanitarian assistance to reach. What will primarily happen, and we've already seen this, is immediately it's the armed forces of the countries that get triggered. You know, so the Nepalese army, China's PLA, and even the Indian armed forces immediately, you know, they have the wherewithal and the know-how to handle this sort of terrain, because roads have been blocked, river valleys flooded. And of course, you know, international NGOs have a certain expertise in delivering humanitarian aid. It's very difficult. And, you know, the recovery mission is going to be very hard. But then there are also the underlying issues, you know, and the underlying issues is the question of economic development in these regions, you know. So these are regions that are, they're mountainous, but they're not that remote, okay? These are river valleys that are at the crux of all the trading. You know, Nepal relies on a lot of cross-border trade with China, and they all pass through these river valleys. Now, what governments and administrations have to do is manage economic development in a very geologically sensitive zone. And there's been a lot of infrastructure development and push of population in this region. So what we have to really look at now, in addition to providing humanitarian assistance, rebuilding community lives, is also take a look at where are the emphasis of economic development. You know, there are a lot of hydroelectric projects. These are big projects. And there needs to be a careful examination of the priorities for this. You know, it's called the roof of the world. It's not for nothing.
13: Leela, thank you.
10: In Honduras, 80% of the country is under an alert for drought, a situation that's exacerbated by the El Niño weather phenomenon. Residents of the capital have been forced to stockpile water, and a well is being dug in this historic neighborhood.
15: The situation is really worrying, and we know that, in this case, the problem stems from a lack of rainfall.
10: A rainfall deficit is one of the consequences of El Niño. The weather phenomenon occurs every 2 to 7 years. It's caused by a change in the intensity and direction of winds in the Pacific. Usually, warm waters are pushed westward by the trade winds towards Asia. During El Niño episodes, these winds weaken, causing heat to be released into the atmosphere and changing weather patterns around Central and South America. In El Salvador, this lagoon has completely dried up. The government has issued a maximum drought alert, as has Panama, which has also declared a state of emergency. It's affecting shipping traffic in the Panama Canal. The number of crossings has been reduced, measures that are usually taken much later in the season.
16: This is a different El Niño event, characterized by an unusually early onset, and it could last much longer than previous phenomena. Consequently, the measures needed to get through Panama's dry season must be taken much earlier.
10: According to climate scientists, this year's El Niño is expected to be the most intense ever recorded.
17: Joining me now from Jerusalem is France 24's Noga Tanaposki. Noga, just briefly, in regards to the Israeli elections, which are going to be happening in October, what is happening in regards to the settlements in general?
18: What's happening is that the settler movement and the most extreme parts among them have really gained both currency and power through a number of Netanyahu top ministers who are themselves settlers or who are settler activists. So what we're seeing in this electoral campaign, which is really remarkable, is to what extent this small minority of very extremist settlers with the most radical far-right views, to what an extent these people who do represent a small minority have become the center of the electoral campaign. I want to point out that the minister we now see on the screen, another one of these group, Itamar Ben-Gvir, two or three days ago called for the wanton killing of 30 to 40 Palestinians at night in Gaza for no reason except to terrorize them and to kill them. The prime minister of Israel, who has the power to fire any of these ministers, to condemn them, or to halt any of these processes, including handing out of arms to violent settlers in the West Bank, the Israeli prime minister is going along for the ride. He is on board with these efforts, and he has not even condemned Itamar Ben-Gvir's call for murder, flat-out murder. So we're in a situation in which extremism, radical extremism, has taken over the electoral campaign, and that is causing a lot of fears among the general Israeli population and also among the officials, for example, from the Central Election Committee, who really feel pressure to try and secure these elections in one way or another.
17: Noga Tanaposki reporting there from Jerusalem. Thank you.
8: Those reports are from France 24. France 24 may be easily found at their website, france24.com, as well as a YouTube channel called France 24 English, and most podcast sites, as is the shortwave report. On to NHK World Radio Japan. The Japanese government says it supports International Criminal Court President Tomoko Akane after the U.S. announced sanctions against her. A group of parliamentarians condemned the move by Donald Trump. The United Nations and the International Red Cross are urging countries to regulate lethal autonomous AI weapon systems. Parts of Japan have been experiencing extreme heat. China and other countries expressed displeasure after the U.S. said it would ratchet up its sanctions on anyone doing business with Iran. NHK Japan.
19: The Japanese government says it will provide necessary support to International Criminal Court President Akane Tomoko after the U.S. announced sanctions against her. Washington announced the sanctions last week, accusing the court of maliciously abusing its authority. Akane is a Japanese judge who has led the organization since 2024. Japan's chief cabinet secretary, Kihara Minoru, said the country has consistently supported the ICC. He said the court punishes the most serious crimes of concern to the international community and upholds the rule of law.
20: The Japanese government has been in close communication with ICC President Akane. We plan to continue to communicate with each other and provide necessary support.
19: When asked about the possibility of Akane losing access to financial services in Japan, Kihara said that the government is monitoring the situation. He said he would not speculate on the impact of the sanctions. Meanwhile, a cross-party group of Japanese lawmakers is speaking out against those sanctions. The Nonpartisan Parliamentary Association for Reconsidering Human Rights Diplomacy issued a statement on Monday. It says the group condemns the U.S. move in the strongest terms.
21: Being silent in the face of criticism of the rule of law would mean that Japan will not be able to fulfill its responsibility as a country advocating the rule of law.
19: The statement says the Japanese government should file a clear protest against the sanctions and call on the U.S. to immediately withdraw the measure. The United Nations and the International Committee of the Red Cross are urging countries to regulate lethal AI autonomous weapons systems.
22: We are now dangerously close to crossing a moral red line, the autonomous targeting of humans by machines.
19: Fully autonomous AI-guided weapons are raising ethical concerns as they select and attack targets without human involvement. There are reports that AI weapons could have already been used in battle, such as between Russia and Ukraine. The UN and the ICRC want a legally binding document with clear controls and prohibitions on their use.
23: What we are seeing is increasingly sophisticated weapons being used at ever greater speed and scale.
19: He expressed hope that negotiations will move forward at a November conference on arms control in Geneva, Switzerland.
24: Parts of Japan experienced yet another day of dangerous heat on Wednesday. The high topped 40 degrees Celsius in Fukuoka Prefecture. The temperature at Fukuoka Airport was 40.4 degrees, while Daizaifu City saw a high of 40.3. Several other places in southwestern Japan recorded temperatures above 39 degrees. The extreme heat hit parts of Kumamoto Prefecture, still recovering from a powerful earthquake that struck in late July. The daytime high was 39.2 degrees in Yatsushiro City and 38.9 in Kumamoto City.
19: Beijing has voiced its displeasure with the United States after Washington said it would ratchet up its sanctions on anyone doing business with Iran. China is one of Iran's major trading partners. Its foreign ministry spokesperson says there's no legal basis for the sanctions and that it's provoking a sharp reaction from Chinese officials.
25: China's cooperation with Iran is conducted within the framework of international law and should not be interfered with or disrupted. Today,
19: China's reaction comes on the heels of U.S. Treasury Secretary Scott Bessent's announcement. He said the U.S. will unleash an economic onslaught against Iran's financial connections around the globe. And he warned that countries violating the sanctions could be shut out of the dollar-based economic system. Efforts are still underway to find a diplomatic solution to the U.S.-Iran conflict. The Pakistani army says its chief, Asim Munir, visited Iran. The key mediator met with top Iranian officials, including Mohsen Rezaei from the Supreme National Security Council. The military says they discussed ways to keep tensions from escalating and end the fighting altogether. They also talked about the Strait of Hormuz. Pakistan's interior minister joined the visit. He says significant progress was made and that the meeting ended on a positive note, hinting that the diplomatic push is ongoing.
8: 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NHK may be more easily found at most podcast sites like Amazon, Apple, you name it. If you have questions or comments about the shortwave report or could help support this show, like listeners in upstate New York and West Virginia did this week, my PayPal contact information is available at my website, outfarpress.com, or by writing to Dan Roberts at P.O. Box 1162, Willits, California, 95490. I'm truly grateful for the donations. They're essential for the weekly production and website feeds for the show, which I supply freely to way more than 100 radio stations around the world. And if you're listening on a public radio station, please support them as well. We will conclude with Radio Havana, Cuba. Cuban Foreign Minister Bruno Rodriguez condemned the new one-year extension of the U.S. blockade on the island. More than 7,000 cargo containers with international aid remain stranded in Caribbean ports in fear of U.S. sanctions. The Pentagon announced that it has renewed its strikes on boats in the Eastern Pacific and Caribbean, allegedly transporting drugs to the U.S. At least 223 people have been killed in the bombings. And the U.S. Drug Enforcement Agency says that the killings have had no effect on the supplies of cocaine in the United States. The United Nations, Canada, and Australia said it was shameful that Israel will not investigate the killing of a convoy from the World Food Kitchen in Gaza. 186 aid workers were killed last year in Gaza. While the U.S. is actively deporting permitted Haitians to the island, scores of civilians are being killed by gangs. Radio Havana, Cuba.
0: Cuban Foreign Minister Bruno Rodriguez on yesterday, condemned the one-year extension of the economic, commercial, and financial blockade imposed by the United States on the island. On social media, Bruno Rodriguez described the blockade as a genocidal policy that has been maintained against our people for more than six decades, and emphasized that Cuba is not a threat, but the blockade is. Rodriguez said, the renewal of the so-called Trading with the Enemy Act until September next year, 2027, is not a minor administration act, but rather confirmation that Washington persists in its aim to suffocate an entire nation. The top Cuban diplomat also noted that the extension comes at the most brutal moment of the U.S. offensive against Cuba in recent years. Cuba's deputy permanent representative to the United Nations, Ambassador Dailinis Moreno Guerra, denounced the blockade for hindering basic services, including health care, with serious consequences for the Cuban people. Moreno Guerra warned that more than 34,000 pregnant women are unable to receive prenatal ultrasounds, while the infant mortality rate has doubled and currently exceeds 9.8 for every 1,000 live births. The decline in key social and health indicators, she said, confirms that the blockade exists and it is killing us. She also described the impact of the blockade on international cooperation. More than 7,000 containers, including donations from the United Nations agencies, remain stranded in Caribbean ports, while another 170 containers of essential goods have already now arrived in Cuba but have not been delivered to the recipients due to the shortage of fuel. The U.S. Pentagon, the War Department, says it has renewed strikes on boats in the Eastern Pacific and the Caribbean after a two-month pause. Early this week, on Monday, the U.S. Southern Command said that two people were killed after it carried out a lethal kinetic strike on a low-profile vessel operating along established narco-trafficking routes in the Pacific. Once again, the Pentagon provided absolutely no evidence that the boat was carrying drugs, because there is no evidence. Since President Trump, Donald Trump, launched a boat bombing campaign earlier in 2025, about a year ago in September, Southcom says it's killed at least 223 people. Amnesty International, along with other international agencies, have condemned these strikes as extrajudicial killings, a form of murder, saying they amount to crimes under international law. Boasts about the effectiveness of the boat strikes in combating drug trade come less than a month after a leaked Drug Enforcement Administration, DEA, analysis revealed that the boat bombing campaign has not reduced the amount of cocaine entering the country by a single bit, as drug cartels have found alternate methods of shipping their products into the United States. Nicholas Grossman, professor of international relations at the University of Illinois in Chicago, described the boat strike campaign as murderous and illegal, adding that its victims are not terrorists and they may not even be drug traffickers at all. Investigative journalist Camila Lourdes Galaza said that there is no proof that any of the victims on the boat strikes were involved in the drug trade. Israel's decision not to launch a criminal investigation into an attack on a central kitchen convoy in Gaza is shameful, according to the United Nations and Canada and Australia. The 2024 attack on the World Central Kitchen convoy killed at least 7 humanitarian workers. The announcement by the Israeli government that they would pursue criminal investigations into other strikes, but not the central kitchen, is without further explanation and is shameful. The investigation into the strike on World Humanitarian Day was particularly egregious. This decision is both too little and too late. The victims of this incident and their families deserve justice and accountability, and we will continue to seek answers on their behalf. Gaza has become a particularly deadly place for aid workers. In 2025, last year, Israeli attacks on the Strip accounted for more than half of all deaths of humanitarian workers globally, 186 killed during the year last year. The United Nations also says that Israel's failure to investigate its attacks has riled even countries close considered staunch supporters. In Haiti, a heavily armed gang killed dozens of people overnight in a raid on Kenskoff, a farming community near Haiti's capital of Port-au-Prince. The United Nations reports that at least 47 people were killed, 22 more were wounded, with homes set ablaze, prompting outrage from survivors over the Haitian government's failure to protect them from repeatedly deadly attacks from gangs. One local resident said, "We live in humiliation. The government has done nothing for us. The blood of our people does not stop flowing in Kenskoff." The prime minister has to say something to the people in Kenskoff now. We cannot take this anymore. The UN Human Rights Agency reports that hundreds of criminal groups in Haiti have killed over 16,000 people since early 2022. That's compounded on an existing humanitarian crisis in which nearly 6.5 million Haitians require assistance and nearly 1.5 million are internally displaced. Despite that, the United States last week announced twice weekly deportation flights to Haiti after a U.S. Supreme Court ruling allowed the Trump administration to end temporary protected status for an estimated 350,000 Haitians.
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28: More than 1 out of 4 older adults falls each year. And once a person has fallen, they're more than twice as likely to fall again. I definitely want to communicate the message that falls are preventable. There are steps we can take to reduce our risk of falling. And while we do go through pretty normal changes that are associated with aging, falls are not an unavoidable result of aging. We can take steps to reduce them.

0: Hello, and welcome to Aging Matters, a program featuring aging-related topics of interest to older adults and their families. I'm Cheryl Beversdorf, your host. Falls are the leading cause of fatal and non-fatal injuries for older Americans and can threaten older adults' safety and independence. Through lifestyle adjustments, falls prevention programs, and clinical community partnerships, the number of falls can be substantially reduced for this population. My guest today is Emily Nabors, Associate Director of Innovation at the National Council on Aging, also known as NCOA. She's going to talk about causes, risk factors, and injuries associated with falls-related injuries among older adults. And in connection with Falls Prevention Awareness Week, which is later this month, she will describe available NCOA tools and resources to address falls risk for older adults and provide information about evidence-based falls prevention programs. So welcome, Emily, and thank you for joining me today.
1: Hi, Cheryl. It's great to be here.
0: Well, Emily, before we get into the details about falls prevention awareness, let's talk a little bit about what we need to know about this really important topic that relates to older adults. So, first of all, in the United States, how many older adults fall each year? And is falling an unavoidable result of aging?
1: It is true that falls among older adults are quite common. And when I say older adults, we're talking about people age 65 and older. More than one out of four older adults falls each year. And once a person has fallen, they're more than twice as likely to fall again. I definitely want to communicate the message that falls are preventable. There are steps we can take to reduce our risk of falling. And while we do go through pretty normal changes that are associated with aging, falls are not an unavoidable result of aging. We can take steps to reduce them.
0: Talk a little bit about the financial toll of falls for this population.
1: This is based on 2020 data. The total healthcare cost of non-fatal older adult falls is $80 billion per year. And that is up from $50 billion in 2015. 67% of falls-related costs are paid for by Medicare, 4% by Medicaid, and 29% is paid privately or out of pocket by older adults and their families.
0: Go into a little bit more detail, Emily, about the leading cause of fatal and non-fatal injuries among older adults.
1: You know, across all different areas that you might think would cause more injuries or more injury-related deaths, such as motor vehicle accidents, falls has a firm seat at the top of cause of injury and injury-related deaths among people age 65 and older. Each year, there are about 3 million emergency department visits due to older adult falls. And each year, there are 1 million falls-related hospitalizations among older adults. So not only are they taking trips to the emergency department due to falls or falls-related injuries, they are also getting admitted to the hospital as well in very high numbers.
0: What are physicians and other healthcare providers seeing in terms of common injuries when older adults fall? And then

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1: Into these injuries, older adults can experience fear of falling, and as a result, limit their activities and social engagements. Either they've fallen or they know someone who has fallen, and it can cause people to limit their activities in fear of falling themselves or falling again. This can result in further physical decline, also depression, social isolation, and feelings of helplessness. So it's really important to stay as active as you can.
2: And I just wanted to zero in. You talked a bit about hip fractures, but also brain injuries and concussions. I would assume that's a real major issue and can have a lot of ramifications for the future of older adults, particularly if they're frail. Have you seen that a lot in your research and looking at statistics, Emily?
1: Absolutely. The range of injuries that I described can lead to different outcomes. A person who's been injured by a fall may need rehabilitation services, such as working with a physical therapist or an occupational therapist. They might need more assistance in doing their daily activities at home. So this could look like caregiving services, home modifications to add supports to the home, or they may need a higher level of care that is only provided in a residential care or long-term care settings. So there really are a range of implications and possible outcomes, but you know, we do see a downward spiral at times. Once a person has fallen, other consequences kind of cascade from that.
2: So it sounds like depending on what they break or injure, that can really have a lot of implications, both short-term and long-term, as well as hospitalization and then caregiving as well.
1: Yes, that is correct.
2: Let's talk about some other possible risk factors that we need to be aware of. Let's talk about vision and hearing loss. Can those be risk factors that might cause a fall?
1: Yes, they are. People with vision loss have almost twice the risk of falls as adults without vision impairment. And people with hearing loss are nearly three times as likely to fall compared to those with normal hearing. But wearing a hearing aid reduces the risk of falling by 50%. And as I mentioned before, increasing age is a risk factor for falls. And there are changes and conditions that are more common with age that can cause balance problems and problems with vision and with hearing that can lead to increased falls risk.
2: And to that point, in terms of balance, lower body weakness and difficulties with walking, someone might have neuropathy or already be walking with a walker and still have some issues.
1: Yes, that's also true. As we age, we experience changes in our muscular system. Our bone density can decrease. Again, those difficulties with walking and balance, which can increase the risk for falls. And that's why it's really important to do physical activity to maintain or increase your strength and balance.
2: I'm thinking also about chronic conditions like diabetes and arthritis. Would these kinds of conditions increase the risk of falls?
1: Yes. Chronic conditions like diabetes and arthritis, as you mentioned, can affect mobility due to neuropathy, pain, and other symptoms that affect a way a person walks and their balance. There's also low blood pressure. As we age, we can develop low blood pressure, which can be caused by dehydration, medication side effects, or medical issues. And both low blood pressure and the dizziness and lightheadedness that you can get when you get out of bed too quickly increase the risk of falls. With the latter, blood pressure suddenly drops when you stand up after sitting or lying down. This is called orthostatic hypotension, and this reduces blood flow to the brain and can cause a person to faint.

0: age or fall.
1: You mentioned medications, and that certainly is something that comes up all the time because older adults often are on multiple medications. Help us understand a little bit more about multiple medications, maybe the interaction of certain medications, and of course, the side effects. What do not only family members, but care providers and even the older adults themselves need to know about what might happen in terms of falls when taking multiple medications?
0: This is a really key aspect to reducing falls risk. Taking multiple medications, it's also called polypharmacy. This can increase falls risk. There are particular types of medications that are associated with increased falls risk, such as sleep medications, depression medications, even allergy medications that we take over the counter, antipsychotics, and sedatives. We have an article on our website, and it is www.ncoa.org/article/ what to know about medications and your risk of falling. And that goes in depth into the types of medications that can increase your falls risk. Medications and interactions among them can cause side effects such as dizziness, drowsiness, and confusion that could lead to increased fall risk. And our article also talks about the importance of speaking with your doctor to determine if any medications that you are taking could increase your risk of falls, and the doctor may provide recommendations on ways to reduce your risk.
1: I would imagine, Emily, that oftentimes when an older adult is seeing more than one physician, there may not be consultation between these physicians when getting a prescription for a certain medication, and that sometimes we forget about asking our doctor, is this going to be something that will increase my risk of falling? Would you advise that people ask these questions to make sure that they're looking out for themselves before they start taking this medication?
0: Yes, it's really important to share with your doctor a list of the medications that you're taking. You can bring all of your medications even in a bag, including vitamins and any herbal remedies. Anything that really can change how you feel or you take to address a health issue, you should take to the doctor for a review. I have heard stories of individuals getting prescribed medications by their doctor, then they're hospitalized and they receive more medications. Sometimes there's overlap with, you know, a medication that they've already been taking, and then it gets newly prescribed or differing doses. So it's really helpful to speak with your doctor and ensure that everyone is on the same page, including the pharmacist.
1: I would even add, because Aging Matters has done these programs already, that listeners need to be aware of supplements, dietary supplements, and that oftentimes they're not aware of side effects that could occur, especially in interaction or some kind of other over-the-counter medications that nobody is really advising them in terms of whether this is a good idea based on what they're already taking for prescription medications. So there are so many factors to keep in mind with respect to preventing falls.
0: Yes. Also, even drinking alcohol is another thing to consider, and the interactions of alcohol and your medications. So there are many things to consider, and doctors and pharmacists can advise on that.
1: Well, let's turn to how to prevent falls. So obviously, home is the most important. So what do we need to know in terms of the rooms and the areas in our homes where falls usually occur? What are the hazards in these locations that cause the falls?
0: There are sections of the home where falls can often occur. These include the bathroom, the bedroom, the kitchen, and the stairs. With slippery surfaces, consider making changes in the bathroom, such as installing grab bars by the sink, the toilet, and in around the shower or bathtub to reduce slips. An adjustable handheld shower head and shower chair can also make bathing easier. And in the bedroom and kitchen, simple changes include keeping frequently used items in easy-to-reach places and having places to sit while getting dressed and preparing food. Changes around the stairs include improved lighting, ensuring there are securely installed handrails on both sides, and removing clutter. And of course, falls, you know, can happen anywhere in the home. However, those are some areas of the home where they can commonly occur.
1: What about throw rugs? I've often heard people talk about throw rugs and things on the floor, or also even being aware of a pet that might be snoozing in the sun or whatever. Can those kinds of factors enter into a falls risk?
0: Absolutely. So we would fit those under the trip hazard category, and that is a key strategy for reducing falls risks in the home. Common objects that are trip hazards include those throw rugs you were talking about, electrical cords, and uneven thresholds or areas on the floor, and even our pets as well. You know, we love them, and it's great and beneficial to have pets, but there are steps we can take to stay safe, reduce the risk of falls around our pets as well. Sticking with pets, it's important to keep water bowls, food bowls, and toys out of walkways. You want to have clear walking pathways. And it can help to even put a little bell on your pet's collar so they don't sneak up on you. Or I know my pets are always kind of getting underfoot. So a bell can help you be more aware of where your pet is and reduce the chances of stumbling over them. Other trip hazards include electrical cords, and it's important to clip or tape those to the walls or floors. We really don't want to keep anything on the stairs, so remove all clutter from the floor and stairs to have those clear walking pathways. And another thing not all of us consider is mobility aids, such as walkers, canes, which can also become trip hazards if they're not stowed away in a safe place.
1: Well, that helps us understand what to look out for and be aware of in the house. What about outside the home? What should we know there in terms of possible risk factors for falls?
0: There is a whole other set of risk factors for falls outside of the home. If you're carrying things, walking on uneven ground like a yard or uneven sidewalks, poor lighting that makes it more difficult to see possible trip hazards on the ground, and slippery areas like ice in the winter, wet leaves in the fall, and, you know, there are seed pods around here that can be slippery. So there are a range of different possible falls risks. And I would also say traveling. It's not uncommon for people to fall when they're traveling. This might be due to unfamiliar settings, so much to take in, so you might be distracted. Rushing is another behavior to watch out for. If you're rushing to catch a bus or a train, it's important to slow down. Even walking on cobblestones and stepping up on curbs can be fall hazards when traveling outside of the home.
1: Talk about stairs. I mean, I think stairs is a real issue. People are living sometimes in older houses where you have to walk up the stairs to get to the porch, to get into the house, and then there's a step that goes into the house itself. Or even if you're, again, as you said, traveling, there might be certain places where you have to walk up the stairs because there isn't any elevator. Is that a serious hazard to think about?
0: It's definitely something to think about. There are strategies you can use to stay safer on the stairs. You know, when traveling, if there's a handbar to hold on the stairs, we highly recommend that you use that to help keep your balance. And even climbing up into a bus or a train, use those handrails if they're there. And indoors, it's ideal to have a handrail on both sides of your stairs. If you're holding something in one hand, you've got a handrail on the other side to hold on to. For some who've had a stroke, it's also important to have those handrails on both sides. Also, lighting is important to consider. If at all possible, we recommend having light switches at the top and bottom of the stairs. This way, you will not need to be climbing up or down the stairs in the dark. And ensuring that stairs are clear, reducing any clutter or trip hazards on those stairs.
1: I would also add, given the fact that in my personal case several years ago, my husband tripped and he was wearing sandals. And so not only do we need to remember about clearing the hazards that are in our home, outside or inside, but even wearing better shoes that are going to prevent having a fall or even going barefoot. I think that might be a good factor to keep in mind as well, to wear some comfortable but solid shoes that cover your feet and are easy to walk in.
0: Absolutely. Yes. It's important not to wear socks, you know, which can be slippery on either wooden stairs or stairs that are carpeted. It's ideal to wear shoes indoors that are sturdy, that have traction on the bottom, and that cover and wrap around your heel. So it's a shoe that covers your whole foot versus a sandal or a flip-flop, if you will. And we also recommend, where possible, getting some anti-skid strips. It's ideal if they're in a color that contrasts with your stairs. This can help outline or highlight where the step ends and the next step begins. And this is especially useful for people with vision problems. And it can help with, you know, safety, reducing slips and trips on the stairs.
1: Well, one thing that I did also want you to cover a little bit, Emily, is that for, again, listeners to understand, if they do fall at home or elsewhere, are there certain actions that they should take to minimize injury? I realize falls can happen so quickly that you don't even know what's happening, but is there a way to fall to minimize injury, especially head injury or even arm or leg injury, to just kind of keep in mind when you realize you're going to fall that people should know about?
0: Well, I would recommend evidence-based falls prevention programs that I know we'll get into deeper further along in the conversation. These programs often include exercises that increase your strength, balance as well. And I think those are great steps to take to reduce your risk of falling and increase your ability to be able to get up from a fall, if you're not injured, that is. And there are other programs. I think these programs are growing in number that do train people on strategies to fall in a way that reduces the risk of injury. And I would recommend either really speaking with your doctor or a physical therapist to learn more. Each fall is different. You know, it has its own scenario. So it's difficult to recommend strategies for every person in every situation. And, you know, people might have a knee injury or, you know, a wrist injury, different things. So it's best to get personalized advice. But there are more and more programs that focus on how to fall as safely as possible.
1: So are there places or resources where listeners can find a good balance or exercise program? Is there some listing on NCOA's website, or some other site on the internet where you can find it, perhaps in a community center program or someplace else that folks could look so that they could take these balance or exercise programs, falls prevention programs?
0: Yes. So if you'd like to learn more about evidence-based falls prevention programs, we have a webpage, and that is www.ncoa.org/article/evidence-based falls prevention programs/. We also recommend that you look up your local area agency on aging. They go by different names, but really it's a department on aging that can direct you to services and programs in your community. And there's one central place that can connect you to your local department of aging. This is called the Elder Care Locator, and you can find it online at eldercare.acl.gov. So eldercare.acl.gov, or you can call 1-800-677-1116.
1: And before we get into some of the other resources that NCOA, and that's very helpful, that's a start, I wanted to ask you if there's also just a personal kind of assessment for listeners, either the older adults themselves or the caregivers or family members, about how to prevent falls. And I was thinking also, based on what you said earlier about your healthcare provider assessing what physical and maybe even mental issues that you might have, dementia or whatever, is some activities like talking to your healthcare provider and regularly reviewing your medications with your physician or healthcare provider. We'll start with those. Are those good ideas also to begin looking at ways to prevent falls from happening?
0: Absolutely. It's really important to speak with your doctor if you've fallen. You want to tell your doctor if you've fallen or if you're worried about falling. They can educate you on your specific individual falls risks. So this includes a medication review to check for side effects and interactions and make any necessary recommendations for changes in medication. They'll also discuss with you if you have any chronic conditions, how those conditions and symptoms may increase your risk of falling. There are also other health professionals that we recommend people visit. We talked about vision and hearing. It is important to get your vision checked annually or anytime you have a change in vision, and also hearing. Also helpful, visit your podiatrist to check your feet and shoes. And then pharmacists can also conduct medication reviews as well.
1: I suspect also you talked about the hearing and getting your eyeglasses updated as well, since your vision would probably be changing or someone might need cataract surgery. Is that a factor as well to keep updated and see your healthcare provider?
0: Yes, there are vision conditions that increase with age. The likelihood of developing them can increase with age. That includes cataracts, glaucoma, macular degeneration, diabetic retinopathy. And it's important to identify those conditions as early as possible and manage them. And also, as you said, our prescription eyewear. It's really important to keep your prescription up to date so you can have an easier time seeing potential trip hazards on the ground so you can avoid them. There are also symptoms that can make it more difficult to see the depth when you're going up and down stairs, for example, or stepping up on a curb. and problems seeing depth can increase your risk of falls. Problems with vision contrast. I talked about getting those anti-skid strips in a contrasting color to help see where one step ends and the next begins. So all of this kind of fits in, and these health professionals are there to provide support, advice, and help you manage any conditions you have and identify any that could be developing.
1: And in addition to keeping yourself healthy and prevention of falls by some of these things, as you said, getting your hearing checked and eyeglasses updated, are there also professionals that help to keep the home safe? I'm thinking, too, that, again, on past Aging Matters programs, I've sometimes had like occupational therapists come in to a home and walk around and check out what's in each room and make recommendations, both for, again, the older adult who might be living by himself or herself, but also the spouse or partner of that individual or caregiver or family member. Are you aware, or can you provide any information to listeners about these types of professionals that help keep your home safe inside and out, as well as keeping you safe?
0: Absolutely. And also, I do want to mention that many people adapt their behavior to fit the constraints of their home, but homes were not built for aging, and we need to be proactive and make these modifications so our homes support our changing needs over time. I've heard of people who started sleeping on a downstairs sofa because they weren't able to climb the stairs to their second floor bedroom. And there are ways to make our houses work for us. And as you said, it can be really helpful to engage an occupational therapist. These are licensed healthcare professionals who can assess your home and provide recommendations on how to adapt it to increase your independence, health, and safety. And they are trained to not only consider your current needs, but also your future needs based on any conditions you may have where your needs may change over time based on those conditions and how they may progress or develop. There are also housing professionals, such as contractors, builders, and remodelers that have experience or training in aging in place, home modification, and working with older adults to modify their homes. They can advise you to incorporate features that support aging in place. I also like to mention, it's a great idea to plan ahead when remodeling, and working with these housing professionals can assist with that. If you're remodeling, there are features that support aging in place that you can incorporate so that they're there in your home when you need them. And some basic home accessibility features include a no-step entry, extra wide doorways and halls, single floor living spaces, so having a bedroom and accessible bathroom on the first floor, and also zero step showers, so you don't have to step over a bathtub wall in order to get into those showers.
1: And it sounds like also that it's so important to educate the family members. I suspect sometimes that when family members are younger, either adult children or even grandchildren, they're not aware of the hazards that might be present in the house. So when one gets this kind of an assessment of what modifications might be needed in a house, that the family members are present as well, both in terms of seeing what needs to be done, but also cost as well. Is that a factor as well to keep in mind?
0: It can be. You know, there are many older people out there who will be able to make these decisions and pay for the home assessment and home modification on their own. But that said, there are also older adults where it would be very helpful to include family members so they're aware, they can provide their input, certainly caregivers as well. They use the home to care for the older individuals, their loved ones, or care recipients. And they can share their experience where they're having any barriers or difficulties, either bathing the older person who lives in the home or helping them with getting dressed. It's really important to share that input with a housing professional who's making changes to the home. In the same way, it's important for an occupational therapist to speak with the individual, not only watching them do their daily activities and how they interact with the home environment, but also hearing firsthand what are those individuals' goals in terms of how they would like to be able to use their home or move about their home. There are some extreme cases where people can't get in and out of their homes due to broken stairs or a lack of a ramp. So it's really important to engage the individual. And also, there are definitely times where it's important to engage family members. This would also be the case if an individual may have difficulties making their own decisions. So I'm really glad that you brought that up. That's an important consideration.
1: And to that point, Emily, I noticed that there's something called the NCOA Fall Prevention Tool called Falls Free Checkup. Tell us about that. What is that? How can people access that? And what's the purpose?
0: Well, the Falls Free Checkup, it's an online tool with 13 simple questions that provides you with a risk score and also educational resources that you can download or print. You can print your score to share with your doctor. It even has a functionality so you can email that information to your doctor as well. And it helps you learn about your individual falls risks and how to reduce them. This falls-free checkup can be taken by individuals themselves, caregivers, family members, and it was designed to be a quick and easy way to get more information and learn about your own falls risks, kind of a starting point. And then ideally, you would check in with your doctor and talk about those falls risks and learn ways to reduce those risks.
1: Well, it sounds like NCOA is doing a lot of activities and really focusing on falls prevention awareness. Tell us more about that. Obviously, you're involved very much in this, but is there different types of activities that relate to awareness versus education versus action? What do listeners, since they're all over the country and they're listening to this program, how can NCOA help the older adults themselves, as well as their caregivers or care partners and families, to, again, have access to all of these different resources besides the falls free checkup? That sounds like it's a good start, but what other resources are available?
0: Well, preventing falls is a key component to NCOA's mission to create the conditions for all to age well. Since 2004, we've led the effort to create the National Falls Prevention Action Plan. And that's a framework that organizations, agencies can use to guide their falls prevention efforts. We also lead a network of state falls prevention coalitions. These are groups of organizations and agencies that have come together to address the shared goal of reducing older adult falls in their states. There are also regional and local coalitions as well. We provide educational resources on our website, ncoa.org, that are for individuals and caregivers, as well as professionals and policymakers. We play a key role in supporting organizations that offer falls prevention services and we advocate to strengthen federal programs. We work with awareness. We work to increase public awareness of falls risk and prevention strategies, and we build community capacity of those providers and professionals who are on the ground, on the front lines, implementing falls prevention programs. So we are engaged in those different levels of awareness, education, and then we really want to foster action in addition to that awareness and education. Once people have been educated on their falls risks and common falls risks, we aim to connect them with services and programs in the community and educate on simple steps they can take to take action and reduce their falls risk.
1: Given what you're sharing, and NCOA has been doing this for a while, I'm wondering, has there been any follow-up to see whether these programs have been effective? Is there any way of measuring whether the implementation of these programs makes a difference amongst the older adult population in their particular community? Is that a part of your strategy of this falls prevention awareness education and action?
0: Yes. We work with the Administration for Community Living to support these evidence-based falls prevention programs. And these programs offer proven ways to reduce falls among older adults. So they go through a rigorous review process, and they must demonstrate evidence that they do reduce falls or falls risk factors. So there is research behind these programs that has primarily been conducted by program developers, but also by NCOA as well. And there are a variety of evidence-based falls prevention programs out there. Most are for people age 60 and older, but programs exist for people of all fitness levels, and they come in different formats as well. So some are group exercise programs or group discussion programs. Some are one-on-one, and some are offered virtually, while others take place in person.
1: If I decided I'm living in the community and I heard about this evidence-based falls prevention program, where would I sign up for it? What would I expect? What should I know about signing up for an evidence-based falls prevention program?
0: There's a variety of evidence-based falls prevention programs, kind of a menu, you could say, that include different components, either a focus on a component like physical activity or a combination of activities such as home assessment and modification, medication reviews, and confidence-building activities. So physical activity could look like balance and strength exercises or exercises to help you stand up from a chair when you're sitting or step up on a curb while you're walking outside. Most of these exercises can be translated to people's daily activities. Some include home assessment and home assessment education, connections to home modification companies that can deliver the home mods as well.
1: Would I be having to go to a particular place to take this prevention program? And how long? Is it a couple of weeks or months? Or do I do it for a while and then come back a little bit later to see if I've actually improved? Do I have to pay for it or would it be free? What else would I need to know in terms of signing up?
0: These programs are offered at different types of locations. That includes senior centers and community centers, libraries, and many other local organizations. And you can contact your state falls prevention coalition to find out who offers these programs. We have a page on our website where you can look up your state falls prevention coalition's information. There is a webpage on NCOA's website that shares more about state falls prevention coalitions and their contact information. This can be found on www.ncoa.org/page/State Falls Prevention Coalitions/. And these State Falls Prevention Coalitions often act like a hub across the state and can be a great source for connecting you with the evidence-based programs that exist in your community. And sometimes they can even help with recommending which types of programs might be best for you.
1: Are there programs that are out there for a person who has already experienced a fall or has a regular or may have had some sort of loss of balance? Or are these programs really focused on preventing falls in the first place? Just in case listeners said, well, gee, I already fell, what's out there for me?
0: There are absolutely evidence-based programs for individuals who have fallen, who are concerned about falling, and programs each were designed for a specific population. So some are for people who have already fallen and who have a high risk of falls, and others are for people who are concerned about falling, and they may take a slower pace when it comes to the physical activity piece. They may focus more on building that confidence up again and peer-to-peer learning, so talking with other participants in the program to learn about their experience with falls, know that you're not alone, and build strategies to reduce your own falls risk. So for example, a program like that is called A Matter of Balance. And there's another evidence-based falls prevention program called Bingo Size that actually incorporates aspects of the game bingo with physical activity. There are one-on-one programs that will help you and support you in physical activity and exercise in your home in a one-on-one capacity. I should also say that many organizations offer these programs for free, so participants do not need to pay. However, some may ask for a small fee. It really does range according to the organization that's offering it.
1: And who is the person that usually teaches these evidence-based prevention programs or even educates folks who've already had a fall? Is it a physical therapist or occupational therapist? Or who can I expect, say, that will be the instructor?
0: So many programs require an individual with training in either exercise for older adults or a background in physiology. This may include a physical therapist or an individual who just has that experience already with offering exercise and physical activity programs for older adults. There are also programs that engage occupational therapists. There is a program called the CAPABLE program, and it engages a team of a registered nurse, an occupational therapist, and a handy person. Other programs, such as Stepping On, engage occupational therapists to come in and provide an educational presentation. There's definitely a range. And I would say that some programs also incorporate or engage volunteers and peers of participants to provide kind of a more one-on-one or peer level support, which can have different benefits and value than the support coming from the trained instructors.
1: Well, we're getting close to the end, but I do want our listeners to be reminded again of the fact that later on this month is National Falls Prevention Awareness Week. And I understand that NCOA is very much involved in this activity. So tell us exactly when National Falls Prevention Awareness Week is and how is it being promoted? And again, are there resources available on the NCOA website that individuals or organizations could access to help to promote the special week?
0: National Falls Prevention Awareness Week this year is held between September 21st and the 25th. NCOA and its partners have spent the last 18 years educating and engaging older adults about falls prevention during the National Falls Prevention Awareness Week. This is recognized in communities across the country by state falls prevention coalitions, community-based organizations, and health professionals, as well as others. And these groups hold presentations to raise awareness about common falls risks, health fairs with screenings, such as medication reviews, balance assessments, and blood pressure screenings, and even shoe checks. So podiatrists will be on hand to check individuals' shoes and make recommendations, in some cases, for more supportive footwear. But really, all of this is to help people learn about their own falls risks and get information on how to obtain services to address them. Also, various groups hold demonstrations for the evidence-based falls prevention programs we were talking about. And Falls Prevention Awareness Week is really a great way to learn about the helpful services and programs that can reduce your risk of falling in your area. NCOA does have a webpage with downloadable fact sheets, videos, social media resources, as well as tips and strategies for professionals holding Falls Prevention Awareness Week activities. And you can find that information on our webpage, www.ncoa.org/page/Falls Prevention Awareness Week Toolkit.
1: 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If there's certain ones that, and obviously that includes the NCOA website, but if you want to give that one more time, as well as any other specific sites that are especially important for individuals themselves or their families or caregivers, tell us those again, and then any final comments you'd like to share with us.
0: Sure. So the resources that I've shared, plus a few more that I'd love listeners to know about and visit, include the Falls Free Checkup, www.ncoa.org/tools/Falls Free Checkup. 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And we have a caregiver discussion guide I'd like to share for caregivers and loved ones that helps start the discussion about falls prevention and tips on how to speak about this topic with your loved ones. That can be found on www.ncoa.org/article/preventing falls tips for older adults and caregivers. And in terms of final comments, I hope if listeners remember anything from this podcast, the message I'd love to convey is people can reduce their risk of falling. We know what works, and I want to empower people to be proactive. Learn about your own falls risks, the programs near you, and the simple steps that you can take in your daily life to reduce your risk of falls.
1: Well, it's obvious that NCOA and other organizations out there are doing a lot to address this particular issue for our older adult population. You certainly have covered a lot, Emily, in sharing information about this topic. So thank you so much, Emily Nabors, Associate Director of Innovation with the National Council on Aging, for joining me today. It was a pleasure to have you on the show.
0: Thank you.
1: 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And remember, age is just a number, not a label. I'll be back again with you next week.

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6: Oh, to be shut down.
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8: There are so many great movies we've all enjoyed. So why the hell can't the Quechua children enjoy them too?
6: The documentary is called Rumasimi, and it's opening nationwide. All that and more coming up. Welcome to Democracy Now!, democracynow.org, The War and Peace Report. I'm Amy Goodman. In Nepal, more than 500 people have been confirmed dead after a massive wall of water, mud, and debris crashed through a Himalayan river valley on the border with Tibet. The AP reports more than 1,500 people are still missing. Nepali police issued a fresh alert Friday, warning new floods could rush into already devastated areas. This comes as the desperate search for survivors continues. We'll go to Kathmandu, Nepal, later in the broadcast to speak with a climate expert. Iranian officials say Tehran is preparing a list of conditions needed to reopen shipping through the Strait of Hormuz. A spokesperson for the Islamic Revolutionary Guard Corps said Iran would only reopen the waterway if the U.S. lifted its blockade of Iranian ports while paying compensation and removing sanctions. Today marks the six-month anniversary of the joint U.S.-Israeli attacks on Iran. At the time, President Trump called the strikes a short-term excursion, promising they would end within weeks. Meanwhile, the Washington Post reports CIA Director John Ratcliffe's secret trip to Moscow earlier this week was preceded by fresh U.S. intelligence indicating the Kremlin sees the United States as weakened by the Iran war. This comes as the Associated Press reports the Pentagon faces a beyond critical shortage of Patriot missile interceptors in Europe after exhausting most of its supply defending U.S. bases and Israel from Iranian drones and missiles. Israel's carrying out renewed airstrikes on southern Lebanon, where health officials report a woman was killed just 48 hours after her wedding. The newlywed's home was also destroyed in the attack on the Nabatea district. Six people were wounded by Israeli strikes, including a child, a woman, and two elderly people. In the Gaza Strip, an Israeli drone attack killed three members of the same family north of Khan Yunis earlier today. This follows Israeli strikes a day earlier that killed three Palestinians and wounded several others. On Thursday, Israeli Defense Minister Israel Katz renewed his threat to target any Palestinian seen flying balloons or kites over Gaza, declaring, quote, any launch is a terrorist act. His threats have forced parents to enforce a ban on flying kites.
8: They have been deprived of education, which is the most essential pillar for children and for human beings. Should they even be deprived of this simple toy, the simplest toy that we can provide for them at the lowest cost, the Israeli enemy has banned them from using.
6: The Trump administration sent a second deportation flight to Haiti in the past week, as officials rapidly expand the removal of thousands of Haitians after the end of temporary protected status, TPS. The flight landed Thursday in the city of Cap-Haïtien, as the main international airport in Port-au-Prince has been deemed too dangerous due to gang violence. More than 50 people were on board, including children as young as 1 year old and several children born in the U.S. and Brazil. As the Trump administration ramps up deportations to Haiti, federal immigration agents have flooded Springfield, Ohio, home to a large Haitian community and target of Trump's repeated racist attacks. Haitian residents are living in fear as masked ICE agents and unmarked cars snatch community members off the streets. This is Springfield resident Jen Castro addressing the city council during a public comment period on Tuesday.
0: Springfield is afraid, not of crime, but of ICE. Afraid of a car in the driveway that is not a neighbor's. Afraid to drop kids at school. Afraid to go to work. Afraid to sit in a pew on Sunday. That fear is real. It is happening right now, and some of you have decided it doesn't concern you. That is not good enough anymore. If you have to talk yourself out of caring when a father is zip-tied in front of his own children, the problem is not empathy, it is you.
6: That was Jen Castro. In Minnesota, Hennepin County Attorney Mary Moriarty is demanding the capture of ICE agent Christian Castro, who Texas released from custody Thursday and is in Texas after a judge blocked Minnesota's extradition bid. Castro is accused of firing his gun and wounding a Venezuelan man, Julio Cesar Sosa Celis, in the leg. This is Moriarty.
3: I am told that Governor Abbott claims to be tough on crime.

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1: Wrote, quote, an acronym for the Great Lakes used to be HOMES. Thanks to Donald Trump, it's now SHAME, she wrote. SHAME would stand for Superior Huron America, Michigan, and Erie. In Michigan, Democratic U.S. Senate candidate Dr. Abdullah El Sayed published a map showing Lake Michigan renamed Lake Florida, a dig at his opponent Mike Rogers, who splits time between Michigan and Florida. A publisher, editor, and reporter at the federally funded news organization Stars and Stripes are suing the Pentagon, claiming Defense Secretary Pete Hegseth and other top officials had them fired over their critical reporting. The firings came after Stars and Stripes broke news about poor conditions, low morale, and mental health crises aboard the USS Abraham Lincoln during its unprecedented deployment to the Middle East. President Trump called the reports fake news. In April, the White House fired Stars and Stripes independent ombudsman Jacqueline Smith without an official reason. The U.S. Navy is considering renaming an aircraft carrier after President Trump once its construction is complete. CNN first reported the plan, which would see the warship's name change from the USS Doris Miller, honoring an enlisted African-American sailor who helped defend U.S. forces during Japan's 1941 attack on Pearl Harbor. Meanwhile, Justice Department lawyers have suggested the Trump administration might demolish the John F. Kennedy Center for the Performing Arts unless the government is allowed to follow through with its plans for the site, which include adding the words renovated and restored by President Donald J. Trump to the building's exterior. That's despite a federal judge's order to remove Donald Trump's name from the Kennedy Center, which has already happened. On Thursday, Commerce Secretary Howard Lutnick defended Trump's plans. He spoke to reporters outside a federal court as a protester nearby chanted shame.
2: If President Trump was the construction manager, if he agreed to do it, we could get this done. But if he didn't agree to do it, what would we do? The board would have to hire a construction manager, spend them tens of millions of dollars, and the building would, of course, run over time and over budget.
1: And newly published financial disclosure forms reveal President Trump made more than 1,000 stock transactions in June, with many of the trades involving the same energy companies that were reaping record windfall profits from the U.S. and Israeli war in Iran. Trump also traded in artificial intelligence stocks like NVIDIA and drug manufacturers, including Eli Lilly and Merck. And those are some of the headlines. This is Democracy Now!, democracynow.org, The War and Peace Report. I'm Amy Goodman in New York with Juan Gonzalez in Chicago. Hi, Juan.
3: Hi, Amy, and welcome to all of our listeners and viewers across the country and around the world.
1: In a moment, we're going to be going to Nepal to talk about the massive devastation from a glacier that broke off. Now, at least 2,000 people are dead or missing. But first, we go to Texas. Calls to shut down the Dilley Immigration Processing Center in South Texas continue to grow following the detention and deportation of Victor Martinez Nieto, along with his 5-year-old son, Liam. The arrest happened just days before Liam was set to start kindergarten. They've both been deported to Mexico. According to the family's lawyer, Liam's dad begged officers to let his son go as they were arrested on their way to soccer practice in Austin last week. His father wanted Liam to be released to his mom, but ICE reportedly refused. We go now to San Antonio, Texas, where we're joined by Democratic Congressmember Joaquin Castro, who requested to visit Liam and his father in custody, but ICE denied the request. Last month, Congressmember Castro led a group of more than 110 Democratic House members in a nationwide call to end the immigration jail in Dilley. He's joining us now from a car in San Antonio on his way to a meeting. Congressmember Castro, we thank you for taking these minutes to be with us.

0: what you're demanding. Today, you're headed to Dili once again.
1: Yeah, great to be with y'all. This will be my ninth inspection of Dili this year, and I join 110 other Democrats in calling for the United States government to shut down the Dili Detention Center. It is, to me, it represents the commodification of child imprisonment. You have kids as young as 2 months old who have been in prison there, and every child that's put in there, every woman, every person, there are American investors who are making money off of their imprisonment, but most especially the children. So I got asked by some of ICE leadership to meet with them at Dili, and I'm going to go do that this morning.
2: And Congressman, the Texas Tribune reported earlier this month that immigrant children are held at Dili five times longer than a court order allows. Can you talk about that situation, especially the case of Liam Tadeo, the five-year-old boy, and his father, Victor Martinez Nieto?
1: Yeah, I tried to visit with Liam and his father last Friday and got his mother's permission to meet with him, and still ICE refused to let me meet with him. I then told them that I wanted to visit with Liam and his father today during my inspection, and they, of course, deported him in the last few days. And so this is an agency that has become very abusive, that has absolutely gone rogue, and that should be disbanded.
2: And Congressman, could you comment also about how a judge has blocked Minnesota's bid to extradite Christian Castro, an ICE agent accused of firing his gun and wounding a Venezuelan man in the leg?
1: Yeah, absolutely. And to finish up on your last question, there's something known as the Florida Settlement Agreement that says that children should only be held in these detention centers for up to 20 days. And ICE right now is going well over that limit. I've met with kids who have been there 3 months, 7 months, 10 months. And so this is really abusive, and it's traumatizing a lot of kids. With respect to Christian Castro, who's in the Rio Grande Valley, he was up in Minnesota, was one of the ICE agents from Texas up in Minnesota. And just so we understand what he did, he shot into a closed door of a house where there were six people, including children, and ended up shooting a man. And then on top of that, he lied about it and got caught. And so the Texas Rangers, when he came back to Texas, arrested him, and he was in jail awaiting extradition at the request of Minnesota. Governor Greg Abbott, who's one of the most corrupt governors in the country, refused to do that based purely on politics. And so, unfortunately, that agent was released yesterday from jail and is presumably in Texas, but is also a flight risk.
0: Congressman Castro, we also want to ask about yet another case. Earlier this year, you nominated David Garcia to the U.S. Naval Academy. His mother, Maria, is now jailed at Dili. ICE took her into custody during her green card review. You're demanding her immediate release. What can you tell us about her?
1: The Trump administration, it's clear, is also targeting military families. We've seen this kind of story come up now several times. David Garcia is an outstanding young man from San Antonio in my congressional district, and I nominated him to the U.S. Naval Academy, and he's there right now. Unfortunately, his mom had been granted parole in place and showed up for her green card interview. And when she did, ICE took her. And now she's sitting in that Dili trailer prison as her son is at the U.S. Naval Academy as we speak. And so I've been in contact with ICE. I'm working on his mom, Maria's case. And, I'm hoping to see her today, but we were still working out getting all of the privacy and permission forms that we need. But that's the thing. You've got this young man who is serving his country, who absolutely represents the best of us, his mom that was doing everything right, as they say, and still Donald Trump and his administration, with the help of governors like Greg Abbott, are targeting them.
0: And then also let me ask you about this story that has gotten some attention. The father of the U.S. Navy sailor, now in his ninth month of deployment aboard the USS Abraham Lincoln, the father was detained by ICE recently. He's since been released, but the apprehension of Luis Manuel Aviles in Key West, Florida, is part of a broader effort by the Trump administration to end immigration protections for the families and relatives of U.S. service members. Your response to his son, Joshua Aviles, remember, I mean, what they have been through on the USS Abraham Lincoln has been unbelievable. And here he's right. gone through that. Then his father's detained. He writes on social media, "This is heartbreaking for me. I don't know how I can mentally continue working 12 plus hours days, knowing my dad is somewhere, possibly being treated like a criminal. My dad's only crime was coming to this country to give my siblings and me a better life." There was public outcry. His father was released. And then you have the story of another active duty U.S. soldier whose wife was deported to Honduras. Christy Mariari Villafranca Trejo, the wife of Army Sergeant Hedar Leonel Tercios Juarez and mother of their six-year-old daughter, was deported Monday. She'd left 10 years ago from Honduras due to violent crime in the country. At least the seventh spouse or parent of an active-duty military member to be removed from the United States, with more than 50 cases of immediate family of U.S. service members placed in federal immigration detention, according to the Associated Press. What are you calling for, Congressmember Castro?
1: Well, most of all, I'm calling on the Trump administration to stop targeting military families and the relatives of service members, to stop targeting them. These are folks who are honorably serving our country, and at a minimum, and their families, again, are people who have not committed any crimes, have not done anything wrong. They should be granted those protections. And so it's absolutely shameful and disgusting that Stephen Miller and Donald Trump and these folks are going after their family members.
2: And finally, Congressman, I wanted to ask you also, it's been 2 months since the fatal shooting of Lorenzo Salgado Araujo in Houston, the 52-year-old Mexican father of three U.S. citizen sons who was killed by ICE agents as he was commuting to work. Has there been any update in that? We understand that a possible new witness has come forward.
1: Yeah, my understanding is the Harris County DA, has compiled a lot of evidence and a lot of the facts surrounding the case. And from what I understand, they may be close to, I think they're bringing witnesses into a grand jury and hopefully close to an indictment. You know, I said early on that when ICE, when law enforcement, when they have the facts on their side, when it's clear from the video evidence that somebody pulled out a gun and was trying to harm them, when they saved somebody from a flooding car successfully, when the evidence supports their case, they tend to put that evidence out, the video evidence out right away. Here, ICE did not put out a single second of video evidence. And to me, that was a strong suggestion that they understand that their ICE agents did wrong. And so I hope that those folks will be held accountable.
0: Congressmember Joaquin Castro, thank you so much for being with us. You can get out of your car and go to your meeting now. Democratic congressman from Texas representing San Antonio, calling for the Dilley immigration jail to be shut down. Coming up, we go to Nepal, where a devastating flood from a collapsed glacier has led to hundreds of dead and well over 1,000 people missing. We'll speak with a climate expert. Stay with us.

0: This is Democracy Now!, democracynow.org. I'm Amy Goodman with Juan Gonzalez. We turn now to Nepal, where at least 547 people are confirmed dead. Over 1,300 people are still missing after a glacial collapse sent a wall of ice, mud, and rock into a Himalayan river, which triggered catastrophic flooding in the Nepal-Tibet border region, sweeping away entire communities. Water levels along the river at one point rose by as much as 27 feet over half an hour. As the desperate search for survivors continues, heavy rain and risk of secondary flooding of complicated rescue operations, Chinese authorities warned Friday a lake formed by the landslide could breach its banks and cause another flood downstream in Nepal. This is David Fisher, who leads the Red Cross in Nepal.
1: And so we are operating on still very, very estimated figures, but we believe that at least 93,000 people have been affected and are in great need. We're, of course, very, very concerned about the secondary flood.
0: Nepali authorities say they've rescued over 3,700 people so far. The bodies of the dead swept away by the floods are being found far downstream. Meanwhile, local morgues are running out of space to store the bodies until they're identified. Among the missing are hundreds of foreign tourists, many of whom were on their way to a popular pilgrimage site sacred to Hindus, Buddhists, and Jains. There are up to 100 tourists from the United States missing. This is an evacuated Indian tourist describing her escape from the flood.
2: We saw the gush of water all the way, dirty mud, rising all the way four-story high. We ran for our life. We ran 500 steps all the way up the mountain to be safe.
3: Did you hear something before you saw the mudslide? What was it? Please explain.
2: Like waterfall, it felt like a boulder falling down. Like when a boulder hits water, what happens? That's what it was, a big, big rock. When it hits water, what happens? It comes a hole in. So we were thinking it's an earthquake. Right, but we still don't know, because I was also told that, this is more like a glacier burst. That's what I think the army folks told us. So we have to go with what they say, so I don't know.
0: Geologists say the flash floods were set off by a landslide and glacial avalanche so powerful it set off its own seismic signal. Climate scientists warn the region is warming much faster than the global average, leading to the rapid retreat of glaciers. For the latest on how this catastrophic flooding relates to climate change, we go now to Kathmandu, Nepal, where we're joined by climate expert Sunil Acharya, the Just Transition Lead at the nonprofit Recourse. Thank you so much, Sunil, for joining us. I know you're outside a hospital. If you can describe the scene there and also talk about how all of this relates to climate change. At this point, we have numbers up to 2,000 between the dead and the missing.
4: So I'm standing right in front of a government hospital here in Kathmandu, where they are bringing words of people who have died or who are severely injured. This is an unprecedented situation in here. The devastation caused by the flood that happened on Wednesday is unimaginable in the sense that the scale of devastation it has done is huge. The exact cause of this flooding, as scientists have now started to tell, was because a huge ice mass fell off and that triggered the flooding, because it carried the huge amount of water, the rocks and debris along the way, washing away hundreds of villages, huge number of bridges and road infrastructure, and also hydropower stations. Though it seems like it's unimaginable when we see the footage coming in. However, scientists and civil society have been warning about the very fact that these kind of events might happen in the Himalayas is no news. The scientists and civil society have been telling to the global community that these kind of events can happen because of the climate crisis, and this is the result of the delayed global action to deal with climate change.
5: And Nepal has lost nearly a third of its total ice volume over the last three decades. Could you explain?
4: Yeah, that's true. The Nepal Himalayas are, warming at the rate that is higher than the global average. The ice caps in the mountains and the glacier in there are melting in a rapid scale. That's leading to a number of flood disasters every year. For example, this particular flooding event is the third in the row in the same catchment area. There are several other glacial lakes which are in the verge of explosion or melting. That means we are living in a situation wherein we can say that there's a time bomb it has to Nepal, wherein the communities who didn't cause anything to cause climate crisis are bearing the brunt of this crisis, wherein the number of people being killed, the number of properties being damaged has been, way beyond we can adapt to. This also shows that the climate crisis has reached a stage wherein there is a very hard limit to adaptation, and the loss and damage is resulting. But again, the global community or the developed countries which have historically contributed to the climate crisis are complacent in this causing the situation like this. They are still, trying to not act upon and deal with the crisis in acting to reduce the greenhouse gas emissions urgently.
5: And given how quickly this unfolded, Nepal has an early flood warning system that relies on a network of river gauges. How well did that work?
4: So, see, the suddenness of this event was so quick that the ice mass fell off. Usually, the early warning system that Nepal has are used to monitor the slow surge of water flow. But this was an explosion that happened in a very quick succession, and then the river surge that happened was so fast that even the monitoring stations were swept away before they were able to send the early warning situation. That also means that the early warning system that has been installed, despite the fact that Nepal also lacks sufficient resources to put in place the early warning system, put in place the monitoring system, there's one fact. But again, another fact is what we witnessed is that these monitoring systems, which were supposed to work at the usual time, no longer work because of the climate change. The hazard profile had changed, the behavior of the hazard had changed. That's why it is very difficult for the existing early warning system to work.
0: Our last question to you, Sunil. The U.S. is historically the largest greenhouse gas emitter, China currently the largest greenhouse gas emitter. Nepal, to say the least, contributes almost not at all to greenhouse gases, which lead to the warming of the planet. If you can comment on this and where we go from here as you face possibly another flood in Nepal.
4: As you say, it's a glaring example of climate injustice. Nepal contributes less than 0.1% of to the global greenhouse gas emissions. However, the number and magnitude of disasters we are facing is rising day by day, and also the fact that the country, which is already having to force to shift the very scarce resources it has from health and education to deal with disasters that come year after year, is very bleak. But also the fact that there's already a warning up there, the water level has already risen, and there might be another flooding event that can happen right away as we speak. But as the crisis is unfolding, we can see that there will be the number of such events that will happen. That also means that people and communities will be left in a situation wherein there is no way to deal with this crisis. And this also reflects the fact that there is loss and damage that is happening, and it is reality. And it also shows to the fact that the historically responsible countries, such as the U.S., need to urgently compensate for the damage that has created because of this crisis.
0: Sunil Acharya, our deepest condolences on what has happened to your country on the border with Nepal and Tibet. And, of course, we'll continue to follow this issue. Climate and public policy specialist speaking to us from Kathmandu. He's the Just Transition Lead at the nonprofit Recourse. This is Democracy Now!, democracynow.org, the War and Peace Report. I'm Amy Goodman with Juan Gonzalez. Before we move on with the show, I wanted to say a few words about my absence from the show this week. I took time off following a minor but important medical procedure known as Mohs surgery. That's M-O-H-S, microscopic surgery, to remove some skin cells on my nose that tested positive for squamous cell cancer. The procedure was painless, using only minimal local anesthesia, and it went well. I got the stitches out yesterday and now have Steristrips across the bridge of my nose, a kind of post-surgical Band-Aid. But I decided to come back on because I think it's important that we are not, you know, we don't have to be picture perfect on TV or video. We are not plastic. We are people, and people get by in all sorts of ways around the world, and I think it's important not to hide. The good news is, in my case, we caught the problem in time. The medical team that treated me are confident they removed all the cancerous cells, and in medical terms, it means the edges are clear. And I'm really grateful to everyone here at Democracy Now! For covering me this week, especially my New York-based co-hosts Nermeen Sheikh and Anjali Kamat, our editorial director Mike Burke, who managed everything, Charina Nadura, Tamaria Studio, thank you so much, Dina Guzder, the whole team, and Juan, of course, always thank you. It was a real treat watching the show from home with my dog Zazu by my side. Oh, I want to emphasize that the problem was caught in time. But too often people don't realize that a spot, a bump on their skin, a mole or a blemish anywhere, or just a rough spot, something scaly, might be cancerous. We don't have to be squeamish about squamous cell carcinoma or basal cell carcinoma unless it's not caught in time. Do your dermatology checks every year. And now with climate change, with the earth heating, with the increased exposure to the sun, there's an increase in skin cancer. And Juan, as you so prophetically warned after the 9/11 attacks here in New York, the level of toxins downtown were devastating. And skin cancers like squamous cell cancer went way up, especially downtown. Back then, Democracy Now! Was the closest national broadcast to Ground Zero broadcasting from the Firehouse studios of DCTV. Well, enough of this story. So thanks again to everyone. It's great to be back covering the important stories of the day. Now on with the show, Juan, and if you can tell us about your fabulous new report on Chicago.
5: Yes, Amy. Well, first, it's great to have you back. I spent the past year working with a team of researchers at the University of Illinois Chicago's Great Cities Institute, tracking how the city of Chicago spent more than $16 billion, that's billion dollars, in property tax revenues over the past 40 years. Ostensibly, the money was supposed to revitalize the city's physical infrastructure through an economic development tool most people have never heard of. It's a financing tool known as tax increment financing that is supposedly a self-financing tool that's been used by hundreds of local governments across the United States. But Chicago. Chicago is far and away the biggest user of it among all major cities. The program allows a municipality to fight urban blight by designating an area within its boundary, within the city, as a TIF district, and then using all future increased property taxes in that area to pay for infrastructure like roads, parks, sewer systems, provide incentives for private development. Well, we found that Chicago's TIF program became a runaway project with more than 180 different TIF districts created throughout the city. In fact, the program was diverting an extraordinary share of taxes that would normally go to basic services and public schools and instead went into TIF projects. And it drove up property taxes for all property owners in Chicago by an average of 13.7% over the 10-year period that we studied. And we found also that 90% of this increased taxes would have occurred anyway without the TIF program. And meanwhile, the TIF districts took in almost as much in property taxes last year as Chicago's corporate fund did to fund the police, fire, health, housing, with the average homeowner paying hundreds of dollars a year and thousands over the 10-year period in extra taxes. We also found that the past four mayoral administrations, TIF funding has actually exacerbated economic inequities throughout the city, pouring more than half of the billions of dollars that it collected into downtown neighborhoods, while the 70 other community areas around the city were left to share the other half. And there was very little accountability to the public and clear reporting on how the money was spent. So now we're faced a situation where the school system is constant every year, doesn't have enough money to fund itself. The city itself has funding gaps, but yet the TIF districts are sitting on $3 billion in cash in their accounts, and they're flush with cash. So this is going to become a big issue because Chicago is about to enter into another mayoral race early next year. We found that Mayor Brandon Johnson has made some positive reforms to the TIF program, but not enough. And the issue of all this TIF money is going to certainly be a subject of debate as we enter the mayoral season in Chicago next year.
0: Well, Juan, we're going to link to your report, the Great Cities Institute at Chicago, at democracynow.org, Chicago's runaway development tool. Coming up, a new documentary about preserving language, culture, and dubbing The Lion King into Quechua. It's called Runasimi. Stay with us.

0: Stars of Fire by Adrian Villanova. This is Democracy Now!, democracynow.org. I'm Amy Goodman. Half of the world's 7,000 spoken languages could be lost by the end of the century. Experts estimate a language is lost every 2 weeks. Quechua is the most widely spoken indigenous language in the Americas, with approximately 7 to 10 million speakers, primarily in Peru, Bolivia, and Ecuador. But as with so many indigenous languages, Quechua is still vulnerable due to broader cultural pressures and discrimination. We turn now to the documentary film Runasimi. The film follows Fernando Valencia, a Peruvian voice actor, indigenous activist, radio host, and single dad, who's dubbed many online clips of animated movies into Quechua from his home in Cusco, Peru. The film follows as Fernando pursues his most ambitious goal yet, to fully dub Disney's animated classic The Lion King into Quechua with the help of his 8-year-old son Dylan. This is the trailer for the film.
1: Thank you for calling the Walt Disney Company. How may I assist you?
2: Hi, my name is Fernando Valencia, and I'm calling from Cusco, Peru, in South America. And I have a project that consists of dubbing a Disney film to a language that has never had a dubbed version. The language I am referring to is Quechua, which is the second official language here in Peru. I know this is a random request, but I was wondering if you can please contact me with the right person, or maybe it's the legal department that I could approach first.
1: Yes, sir, I'll be happy to assist you, and I'll gladly connect you to our legal department. All right, I'm connecting you now. You have a magical day.
3: There are 10 million Quechua speakers that have never seen a blockbuster movie in their own language. My dream is to show the movie in different communities.
4: This will all be mine.
5: Yeah, está bien.
3: That's good, but you sound like a teenage
5: samba.
3: There are so many great movies we've all enjoyed. So why the hell can't the Quechua children enjoy them too? Just don't do it like this. Let me show you. This will be mine. Like that. I will never let this language die. It's more than a language, it's a worldview. He is my motivation. He pushes me to do this. I think that if it wasn't for him, I probably wouldn't be here, and none of this would have happened. Noca means I. It comes from the heart. I've been playing around with my voice since I was a kid, and now I want to use it for this.
4: Can this all be mine?
3: Exactly.
0: That's the trailer for the documentary film Runasimi, which will be playing in New York this weekend at the Firehouse Cinema downtown. I had the chance to sit down with the film's director, Augusto Zagata, and the film's subjects, Fernando Valencia and his son Dylan Valencia, in New York this year. I began by asking Augusto about the making of the film, specifically about the meaning of the title Runasimi.
6: Runasimi means language of the people in Quechua. So that's how Quechua people would refer to their language themselves. And yeah, it's been an amazing journey to work on this film next to Fernando and Dylan and their whole team for the last 8 years. I have almost 9 years in the making of this film. And I won't lie, it took us a little bit longer than we expected, but I wouldn't change anything of how we've done this. And on the question of why this film is important, this is a film about Quechua. Quechua is a language spoken by 10 million people. It's the most spoken indigenous language in all of South America and our region. Four of them live in Peru. And and a lot of people don't know that about this language. So to me, it was important to shine a light in Fernando's project, because I feel like through his project, we use that anecdote to explore bigger themes, such as language discrimination. And we also see the story of Fernando passing his cultural heritage to his son. I think this is an urgent story because people right now in Peru, indigenous people, they are not, I think, treated fairly in general in Peru.
0: You yourself are Peruvian, Peruvian American.
6: I am Peruvian. My mother is from Cusco, but I am from Lima. I am not Quechua and I am not indigenous. But I've had the honor, you know, to be able to tell Fernando's story. Fernando himself is Quechua. And I think this story is important and urgent because indigenous people in Peru are fighting for basic rights to, you know, like having water, electricity, healthcare, education in their own language. And so somebody could think that this is not important, but they also have the right to access of entertainment in their own language. So to me, it was important to shine a light in Fernando's story and just be able to emphasize the power of film as a medium for oral language and to try to maintain it alive.
0: If you, Fernando, can talk about why it's so important to translate what you do, these films from Western culture, and not always, because you're doing things translating from Spanish into Quechua as well in Peru. Talk about where you grew up and why you do what you do.
5: Thank you so much. First of all, I want to say Alilian Chupanay Imeinalian Kashanki, no Kaiko Ancha Kusis Kankashaiko Tarikuiku Kai Mosok York, ni Mancha is like New York, but in Quechua, Mosok York, Kailaktapi, Hinaspam, Willasaiki. I am gonna tell you my story. I was born in the Cusco City, but I passed my first years with my mother in the countryside. She was a teacher. She is retired, and so that's where I learned the Quechua, because in the 90s most kids in the countryside just spoke Quechua, so now they speak Spanish as well, and that's how I learned to speak Quechua. And then when I was around 25, I guess, I saw kids watching movies in the countryside, because most of them, they don't have TV, they don't have internet. Actually, they just have the TV, the device, and the DVD reproducer, and then they go to the city, sell some stuff, food, potatoes, or whatever they harvest, and then the parents bring them. They can't afford toys or things like that for their entertainment, and they just buy discs of movies, and this is the entertainment. But what I saw, it's they saw the movies in Spanish, in Spain, David movies, and then they even don't understand what was going on in the movie.
0: So they just watch.
5: They just watch and laugh with some physical jokes, you know, but they didn't understand. And then I asked them, hey, what's going on in the movie? And they said, I don't know, right? And that's why I decided to, hey, why if I try do the same voices and create the dubbing process for this in a short clip? And the response of these kids was really, really amazing, because they finally understood, but just a short clip. That's why we decided to, hey, why if we dub a full movie, right? And here is why. Because most of the indigenous language hasn't written. They don't have the way to write. In Quechua is the same. And then most of the communication is oral. Right, and then how I can figure out to preserve the language without writing? It's we have this device, the phones, the audiovisual, the media now, and I said, okay, this is the way how I can preserve the language, because it's losing.
0: I want to go to clip number two. It's you describing why speaking in Quechua, preserving this language, is so important.
2: Our language, Quechua, to me, it's like life itself. In Spanish, I can say many things, but in Quechua, I can say what I really feel. What truly comes from my heart. There's the bull. Quechua speakers have always been treated like second-class citizens. In the past, people would have to speak it in secret. To this day, when you speak Quechua, people will look at you like you are worthless. That's why people won't speak it. That's why we are losing it.
0: That's another clip from Runasimi. Translated into English from Quechua means the language of the people. And we're speaking to Augusto Zagara, who is the director, but also the voice you just heard, Fernando Valencia, who this film is about. And now we're also joined by his son, Dylan. He was very young at the time. He's a few years older. It's hard to recognize him at 14. But Fernando, before I ask Dylan a question, that is so beautiful, the way you describe your indigenous language being your heart, expressing your soul. Talk about how it's threatened.
5: Yes, so each language in the world, especially the indigenous language, are very attached to the human relationships and also the relationship with the nature. And in Quechua, the most important thing, it's think in the other before think about yourself. It's why when you say hello, let's say hello or good morning, right? You say alilanchu, which means it's everything all right because I am aware, I am care of you, right? And then, yeah, that's why the language comes from the heart. And it's a beautiful thing. And most people ask me, why should I learn Quechua, Runasimi? And I say, because you will discover yourself. That's why I made. I learned Spanish to communicate in my country because each document is in Spanish. I learned English to communicate with the world because English is split around the world. And I, fortunately, I learned Quechua to talk with myself, with my most basic feelings.
0: Dylan, you're 14 years old now.
7: Yeah.
0: Did you learn Quechua in school?
7: I didn't. I didn't learn Quechua, but they teach it in a very basic way. There's like 1 hour a week of Quechua, so it is very hard to actually learn it and not just memorize a couple of words.
0: So you learn it from your father?
7: Yeah, I learned some words, some greetings, yeah. But I have a very good way to pronounce the Quechua, I think, because of this training with
0: because
7: the
0: of
7: dubbing.
0: Your dad training you.
7: Yeah, like noka, I can say it a little bit better. Yeah, this was like when I was maybe 7 or 6.
0: Well, it's now preserved for all time.
7: Yeah.
0: Are you concerned about cultural imperialism bringing it to the Quechua people? The idea of bringing this movie as opposed to bringing out the voices of the Quechua people to the world?
5: Yeah. Most people ask me the same question. Yes, why you are bringing imperialism into Quechua, a peaceful country, a peaceful culture? And I said, But I'm not bringing them here. I am bringing the Quechua outside. I'm doing the opposite thing, and they don't even are noticing about this. What I'm doing is in the peaceful way to share the worldwide culture into small culture. And when I translate it, I am sharing our culture to the worldwide culture, taking something very iconic as the Lion King into a native language, but which is not a small thing. It's 10 million people speaking Quechua, and I say, why not?
0: I want to go to the final clip we have of Runasimi. We see Fernando teaching Dylan, a young Dylan, he's already 14, to jump into a haystack, but really, it's so much more.
2: Yeah. Okay, Dylan, you have to fly the hike. You have to fly. I don't know if I want to do this anymore.
8: Yeah, Dylan, vamos. Tú puedes.
2: Come on, you can do this.
8: Yeah. Tienes que volar hasta.
2: Ready? You can jump this hike on three.
8: No.
2: One, two, ready. Come on, come on, come on. Fly, fly. That was intense.
0: That's a clip from Runasimi. Augusto Zagata, you're the director. You filmed him for so many years. Why did you choose this clip?
6: To me, that clip was always really magical and really special, you know, and that scene means more. It's more about Fernando teaching Dylan to overcome a fear just through a game. It's like something that Fernando used to do when he was a kid, and he's pushing Dylan, and he's pushing him, and he's pushing him, and finally he does it. So I think it has a lot to do with what Fernando is trying to teach Dylan in general throughout the film.
0: As we begin to wrap up, Fernando, that scene, the radio audience can't see it, but you can imagine it, reminds me of the scene where you show the full Lion King to the community in the mountains. Describe where you chose your open air theater.
5: It was an incredible experience to see the final result and the people, because nothing of this could have sense if the Quechuan people don't enjoy the final movie dubbed into their own language.
0: And it was particularly touching to see you with your parents. Describe that experience.
5: Oh, my parents, yeah. I think about the kids for the dubbing, but in the way I discovered the old people liked more, because most of them just saw the cartoons as something very far from them. But when they realized, my father came to me and told me to my ear, hey, this movie moves your heart and makes you cry.
0: That was Fernando Valencia and his son Dylan, and Augusto Zagara, the director of the new documentary Runasimi, playing in New York this weekend at the Firehouse Cinema at DCTV. I'll be moderating the Q&A on Monday at 3:30 there. Tonight I'll be in Middlebury, Vermont for a screening of the documentary Steal the Story, Please at the Dana Theater at 7:15 with Tia Lesson and Carl Diehl, the directors. It's great to be back. I'm Amy Goodman with Juan Gonzalez.

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6: In beautiful Bellows Falls. Earlier this week, I was talking with someone at work about how much I love Bellows Falls. It's a little bit over the top, to be honest with you. I still feel like someday I want a chance to live there. All right, so today I'm going to wake you up with some more funk, some more disco. Last time I played disco music that just got me in the mood for more. And actually, again, not quite disco. I'm going full funk today. And what I've tried to do is pick a bunch of songs that are really not too well known. A couple of them, maybe, but I really tried to go for some deep cuts this week. So without further ado, let's get started with Bra from Simande.

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All right, we started that set with Bra from Samande. Then we heard It's a New Day from the Skull Snaps. That's a new group for me. Most of these folks were from the 60s and 70s, 70s in particular. And then Upside Down, 1980, Diana Ross. I still remember hearing that song in the bars. First time I was going out to dance with my fake ID. And everybody loved I'm Coming Out because I was in the gay bars. But wow, Upside Down turned me upside down. All right, let's get back to the music.

All right, we just heard the message from the Soul Sisters from Myra Barnes. Stay away from the meters in case you did not get it. Stay away. Serpentine Fire, Earth, Wind, and Fire, and Cash in Your Face by Stevie Wonder. 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Let's get back to the music.

All right, that was Jive Elephant from Martha Velez. I loved the elephant sounds in there. We started with Funk Factory by Rose Royce and Shooby Doop and Cop Him by Betty Davis. Now let's tear the roof off the sucker. Better,

0: All right, we started with a live medley from Parliament, Tear the Roof Off the Sucker. And then we heard Hollywood Swinging from Kool and the Gang. I haven't heard that song in like forever. And Boardwalkin' from the Ohio Players. Again, you are listening to Wake Up. It's Friday. My name is Miriam. I'll be back next week with, honestly, I have no idea what kind of music. When you're a person who is extremely moody, let's leave it at that, you often never know what tomorrow's going to bring. Sometimes that is fun. Sometimes it's not. We're going to call it fun because that's much better, isn't it? Let me just leave you with this. We all know about the fires in Europe, or else I hope we do. There have been over 42,000 fires in this country alone this year. So I hear a lot of people saying they need to do something, someone needs to do something. Let's remember, we are they. Let's be very careful out there. Let's do what we can to minimize our footprint on this planet. And on that note, I will say goodbye until next week. Take care.
1: All right, one, two, three. We're the Dirty Dozen Brass Band from New Orleans, Louisiana.
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0: You are listening to Spoiler Alert Radio, conversations on the craft of filmmaking. I am your host, Tony Panacchia. On this episode of Spoiler Alert Radio, we speak with Vienna-based German composer Johannes Winkler. Johannes's interest in music was sparked at an early age, studying several instruments, including flute, piano, percussion, violin, and later electronic music and analog synthesizers. He later studied jazz and classical piano, composition, and sound engineering at the University of Music and Arts in Vienna, where he earned a master's degree with distinction. Since 2016, Johannes has frequently partnered with Vancouver-based Ido von Bremen, forming a composer duo whose projects have included the acclaimed Netflix series Dogs, as well as feature documentaries such as Someone Like Me, Handle With Care, The Legend of the Nautic Streetball Crew, Unarchived, and more recently, The Track. Johannes has also collaborated with an array of esteemed international artists, including virtuoso violinist Rusanda Ponfili, both on films such as Track and Perla, and the recent neoclassical album Echoes, released on Johannes's Vogel label. Welcome, Johannes Winkler, to Spoiler Alert Radio.
1: Thanks for having me.
0: Excellent. Well, first of all, can you talk a little bit about your background and how you developed an interest in both film and music before deciding to pursue composition as a career?
1: Sure. I think I actually came into film music from a combination of music and a fascination with cinema. I was always interested in how music can completely change the way you experience an image or a scene. Over time, I realized that composition for film allowed me to combine these two interests, you know, like storytelling through music, but in dialogue with another medium. And that eventually became the direction I wanted to pursue professionally.
0: Right. So one of your first larger scoring projects was the 10-episode Netflix documentary series Dogs with longtime collaborator Ido von Bremen. What is your collaborative process typically like? Is it more back and forth on several cues or dividing up cues between you? And what was your general approach to the often personal and emotional subject matter for this series in a subdued way?
1: Well, I met under unlikely circumstances, which is a music video shoot of his band Brastronauts quite a while ago. I was the sound engineer and he was performing with his band. So we met there in a very, you know, natural way. And we connected right away over the way we think about making music. Back then, I was in the role of a sound engineer. So we developed a friendship and that also led to the question, hey, why don't we work together? And he has a very interesting, intuitive and natural approach to music making. Whereas I'm coming from a classical background and I'm more academically trained, which means sometimes you overanalyze things or you try to come up with a structure, and he's more like, let's see what this scene needs, and he sits on the piano and sketches something out, and that's usually pretty close or exactly what we need. And to witness that and to see his process was a big lesson for me. And in Dogs, because it's such an emotional theme, the intuition is, I think, the core of what we had to go for. So we had to trust our intuition and trust human nature and the response to emotions to work on the series. And that's where this collaboration works so well.
0: So your first feature film as composer was director Alexandra Makarova's debut feature, Crush My Heart, a romantic tragedy centering on two poor Romani teenagers from Slovakia in Vienna. How did you blend folk elements, including singing, with more classical or experimental approaches to create a somber tone with a unique sense of place?
1: In Europe, we have a broad tradition in capturing meaningful topics in the cultural side. And also, we have a broad cultural development because we're surrounded by many different cultures. We have the Eastern influence and we have the Western influence. And we have a lot of smaller groups who are struggling. So a lot of these movies are a huge responsibility to be kind of transported to the audience. And this responsibility is for me the same in my construction of music. So let's say I'm dealing with this topic that you mentioned in the Romani musical elements. I would say the knowledge for me is power. When I deal with a sensitive societal theme, I want to do a very deep research and know a lot about the topic before I start to construct music. Then I can bring elements together, like the classical elements that I really love to use together with folk elements. And I collaborated with Eastern Voices. It was a friend from Serbia who is specialized in the Eastern timbres, and that's a very specific musical language because there are certain things involved that we are now just discovering or rediscovering, like quarter notes tunings and very specific kind of voicings. Like, imagine the mystery of the Bulgaric voices, you know. They are specifically trained in those tuning systems, and we are rediscovering those alternate tuning systems, and that's a big passion for me, and that's why that's a reoccurring theme in my work. As you might know, I'm a big fan of crossover projects in general. That's why I love these culturally relevant themes, because they serve two topics. One is you are telling the story that needs to be told, and on the other hand, you are creating something new that maybe has never been done in that way.
0: So as well as music for film and television, you have released several standalone albums on your own, Vogel Records. What inspired you to create that label, and in particular,

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1: It was one of the best decisions in my life. And even if I would have the possibility right now to release on a major label, I would probably say no. And there was a background of the name of the label, because my first album was sort of ambient self-healing experience, because I had a very heavy accident while flying the paraglider. And after the accident, I needed to change some things in my life. So I thought about my first album, which would bring people to a new perspective about seeing things. And this album is called Vogelperspektive in German, and that's translated bird's view. So I wanted to tell the story how everything looks from above as a pilot and how things change. And that's also a metaphor for life and for how you see things, and to be less egocentric and to be more understanding and compassionate about other people. So my graphic designer, Tom Tabby, he's a real genius. He suggested, hey, why don't you just call your label Vogel Records, because that's the base around your artistry. And that's the story of my label.
2: You are listening to Spoiler Alert Radio, conversations on the craft of filmmaking. On this episode of Spoiler Alert Radio, we are talking with German film composer Johannes Winkler, whose work includes Dogs, Crush My Heart, Handle With Care, The Legend of the Nautic Streetball Crew, Bratz, Perla, and The Track. So you again collaborated with Ido van Bremen on the documentary Handle With Care, The Legend of the Nautic Streetball Crew, delving into the stories of several of the Vancouver-based basketball crew. Can you talk about instrumentation to convey a variety of emotions, with typically subtler piano-based themes for more emotional moments, contrasting that with more upbeat hip-hop-flavored segments, reflecting the energy of the action on the court?
1: So the Handle With Care, The Legend of the Nautic Streetball Crew, is a movie that has a very strong opposite directions at its core. And that means that we had to go with that too in the storytelling. One side of the movie is this very energetic, uplifting story behind this movement of sports. And the other one is the personal stories of certain characters in the movie. And some of them are also quite tragic. So there's this mixture between an energetic hip-hop style score together with certain licensed tracks, and then there's this other emotional side. And that is quite a challenge, because you want to connect these two sides in a way that feel right and feel connected. So trick here for me is to have elements that share both parts. So for example, I can use a certain synthesizer that has a certain color, which you can use in a hip-hop track as well as in an emotional piano-based cue. So to mix those things together, you still have an identity, but you also kind of support the story at its core.
2: So the documentary Bratz was directed by Andrew McCarthy as a sort of inside look back at the Brat Pack of several young actors in the 1980s. The soundtrack contains several iconic songs from the time period. So how did you work to provide a sort of balance with perhaps a more reflective tone to contrast memory and reality and give the documentary a bit more depth than just nostalgia?
1: On Bratz, together with the director Andrew McCarthy, we had a very long pre-conceptual phase. So we talked a lot about music and what it could be and what he likes and what kind of undertones we want to experience. And the talks went in an early discussion already pretty quickly towards solo cello, because that's just something that Andrew really liked and that he was interested in, which was a very interesting choice, because it's not really related to the topic of the movie in that way, but emotionally it is, because he is telling the story from his perspective and

0: maybe the solo instrument kind of related to his feeling, how he felt about the whole topic and how he wants to bring it across. You know, Bratz had so much iconic music from that period that I didn't want to bring the score with another layer of nostalgia, because you could easily say, yeah, let's bring some synths and let's make it sound like the 80s or so. It's one way to do it, but it wasn't the right way to do it with Bratz. So the existing songs already tell you this is the 80s, you know? So I was more interested in the space between the memories and the present. There's something slightly melancholic about looking back at a period of your life and realizing that your memory of it isn't necessarily the same as the reality. And I wanted the score to live in that space, reflective rather than nostalgic.
1: A recent feature film you scored was Perla, where a dissident Slovak artist living in 1980s Vienna returns to Czechoslovakia after her daughter's father is released from prison. You were involved quite early on in the process on this film. So what was that experience like in general? And a reoccurring motif is the women's voices with an abstract or dissonant feel. So how did you arrive at this idea, working with your partner, Rusanda Panfili?
0: Perla has been a very meaningful and great experience for me because of the early start. And since then, I'm becoming a bigger and bigger fan of that approach. So if you think about a music album, if you're a musician, you will typically take 1 to 2 years to create the album. And I think with a film, now after that experience, I think it should be the same. I think the more space you have to create art, the more interesting it will become, and the more deeper the research you do before the movie, the more connected to the characters it will be. And we used the music before the movie was even shot to give it to the actors so they can prepare their roles. And one of the actors gave feedback that he understood the role through the music. And that was a very good feedback for me, because then you're involved in the movie making a different kind of way and a more connected way, and builds a different sort of trust with the director, because they typically work on a movie like this for 7 years or something. And if you take that and then regard the fact that you usually come into a movie for 1 month or for 2 months to create the score, it's a very short time frame. So now I'm trying to bring producers in as early as possible into the talks and tell them, please give us more time and involve us into the process earlier. And they react also very well to that, because it gives everyone a bigger sense of security and safety in the process. And there was a certain point in the editing process where we talked about the role of the music, and we thought, actually, the music is only the music we hear in the main character's head. So it's something that gives the audience an insight into the emotional world of the main character. So it was very natural and very clear that it has to be something that is female, and we want to work with a female choir and with a female solo voice, which was in fact Rusanda herself and a female-only choir in Germany. And they did a fantastic work in capturing that internal work. And I think that this really elevated the way you watch the movie, because you're transported and you're beamed into her thoughts. And that's why it's very minimal and very silent in a way, but it's very powerful at the same point and very ritualistic as well.
1: Great. So a somewhat different collaborative role you had was as orchestrator for the recent film, The Monkey. What was your process of fleshing out themes into performances with varying textures? And was there much back and forth as far as what instruments or sounds best captured the distinctive blend of psychological horror and almost slapstick comedy?
0: Yeah, my role on The Monkey was really about taking the musical ideas and finding the right orchestral colors and combinations to make them work in performance. And for me, horror is a challenging format because you have certain cliches in your mind, you know, like a jump scare or something like that. And sometimes your intuition tells you to do it. But then I think the real powerful thing about horror in a genre is to work counterintuitive in that regard. So sometimes silence is more powerful than a big orchestra or a big hit. And sometimes the anticipation is more interesting than actually fulfilling something. That's why it's challenging, but also very interesting and rewarding. And as an orchestrator, you have to deal with all of these thoughts internally. And then you have to find a world where you can do that. And then other parts of this, because it's partly also comedic, you have to mock styles, or you have to almost make fun of yourself and your ideas in order to achieve something that's truly funny in that regard. For example, one place where we are going into an emotional arc, but then there's a really strong break to that emotional arc. And I said, let's record that on tape, like the whole orchestral parts, and create a real tape stop effect where you stop the tape and then suddenly comes to this halt and makes this then starting it again and then bringing back this. It has two kind of things that it does here. It, on the one side, it creates comedy. On the other side, it creates nostalgia because of the tape as a transport medium. And so these are the things and thoughts that you deal with in a horror film, especially if it's a crossover of genres. It's very challenging in that way, but also very rewarding.
1: You are listening to Spoiler Alert Radio, conversations on the craft of filmmaking. On this episode of Spoiler Alert Radio, we are talking with German film composer Johannes Winkler, whose work includes Dogs, Crush My Heart, Handle With Care, The Legend of the Nautic Streetball Crew, Bratz, Perla, and The Track. So then, you recently scored the documentary The Track, again working with Ido van Bremen. The film follows three young men in post-war Bosnia who aspire to be Olympic luge competitors while training on a broken-down track from the 1984 Sarajevo Winter Games. The struggle between feelings of loss and hope is at the emotional core of the film. So can you talk about creating cues to reflect this conflict while being pretty restrained overall in the instrumentation? And also, you know, what was the inspiration for including Rusanda Panfili to help set a tone on the track Once Upon a Time in Sarajevo?
0: The track is one of these examples of the broad cultural heritage that we carry in Europe, and it's one of these stories that goes into that territory very deeply and in a very meaningful way, while also showing hope and showing a world where things could work or can potentially work in the future. And the emotional core of the track is really this tension between loss and hope. And the young men's here are carrying the story and the history of the place, but at the same time, they're looking forward and trying to build something for themselves. So we didn't want the score to tell the audience exactly what to feel, so we kept the instrumentation relatively restrained. And the music often leaves quite a lot of space, which I think makes the emotional moments stronger. And again, like in the Nordic, we have this distance and kind of opposite worlds of sport and emotional personal stories that come together. And there was also the same director-producer involved in this. So that's maybe one of the things he's very interested in. And it works really well for the audience. So every time I witnessed this in an audience setting, like on the Sarajevo Film Festival, it was a huge reaction from the crowd, and they really clapped and cried and laughed and everything. So that was really rewarding, and it shows like, okay, this is cool because what we're doing here works and it supports the story. And obviously the strength is the filmmaking and the story, and we support it in a way that kind of naturally binds around it. And we worked together with a bigger team because we needed so many different styles, like the track Once Upon a Time in Sarajevo. It's kind of inspired and a very far away related track to Once Upon a Time in the West from Morricone. So we need that soft string sound and that really soft orchestrated vintage sound. And Rosanda happens to be really good at that. So we collaborated with her again on this. And we had to combine all the strengths of the team, and everyone works well together and is very happy to do that.
1: So more recently, you worked again with Rosanda Ponfili on the album Echoes, a science fiction-infused album inspired by mysteries of the cosmos. Can you talk about your interest in these sorts of topics generally and what inspired you to translate them to a musical setting? Also, can you talk about your upcoming live performances at the upcoming space theme Starmus Festival in the Canary Islands?
0: Yeah, Echoes is a very personal and very important work for me because it is one of these successions and logical followers of building a independent label. So when I built the independent label, I thought this is the excellent platform to release things that I believe in. As a film composer, often you are in service of the director and of their vision. And sometimes that can feel like a restriction in who you are as an artist, and works like Echoes give me the platform to do what I truly believe in as an artist. So it also kind of directs me in the place where I want to be. And maybe it can also be a self-developing topic, because sometimes directors can find work like this and say, hey, this is exactly what I want for the next film. And in fact, that's something that happened a lot in the history of making movies. Like The World of Amelie is based on an album that was already existing from Jan Tiersen. So there's something very unique about albums that are done out of no other motivation than the music that you want to transport to the audience. So Echoes is one of these. And as I already said, Rosanda is an excellent partner for me and an excellent collaborator, because we have a very similar way of thinking and we have a very similar vision. And in Echoes, we realized that vision. And Starmus is a festival based on the borders between science and arts. And I think that they really were seeing that we are bringing those two worlds together as well in our album. And since I am a child, I'm interested in science and in what's behind the world and what's behind the atomic structure and what's happening with the molecular levels and what's in the universe and all these things, like the questions that everybody is interested in. But some are a little bit more interested in those questions and then follow up later as an adult and go into more deeper levels of quantum mechanics or something like that. So the combination of all these topics together with the musical work makes something quite unique. And we are very thrilled that we can perform that in Starmus, because it's exactly the world where we want to be and where we can present these ideas in a concert situation that will be very unique.
1: Excellent. So can you talk about any more recent or upcoming projects? And do you have any closing words for our spoiler alert radio audience?
0: There are several things that I'm working on at the moment, both in film and in more personal music. And I'm particularly interested in continuing to explore the space between cinematic composition and standalone music, and also continuing my collaboration with Rosanda. I think what's exciting for me now is that the boundaries between those things are becoming increasingly fluid. And I think that's probably what keeps me excited about composing. Like, every film gives you a different world to enter, and you're constantly looking for a new musical language for it. So I'm really grateful to be able to keep doing that.
1: All right. Well, thanks so much, Johannes Winkler, for taking the time to talk with us today on Spoiler Alert Radio.
0: Thank you very much to you.
1: You have been listening to Spoiler Alert Radio, conversations on the craft of filmmaking. I've been your host, Tony Pinacchia. On this episode of Spoiler Alert Radio, we spoke with Vienna-based German composer and multi-instrumentalist Johannes Winkler. Johannes has frequently partnered with Vancouver-based Ido van Bremen on projects including the series Dogs and the feature documentaries Someone Like Me, Handle With Care, The Legend of the Nautic Streetball Crew, Unarchived, and The Track. Johannes has also collaborated with esteemed international artists, including violinist Rusanda Ponfili, both on films such as Track and Perla, and the recent album Echoes. For more information on Johannes Winkler and his work, visit winkler-johannes.com or click the links under the show information for this episode at spoileralertradio.com. Spoiler Alert Radio is an emerging arts production produced by Tony Pinacchia and Paul Elsna. 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
9: This week on Wings, the finale of our two-part series on the first wave of the struggle for legal abortions in the United States. In 1973, the U.S. Supreme Court decriminalized abortion nationwide in a case called Roe v. Wade. 49 years later, it overturned its ruling. From Danger to Dignity is a two-part documentary about the lengthy movement that led to Roe.
10: From Danger to Dignity, the Fight for Safe Abortion, Part 2. By the end of the 1960s, grassroots activism for decriminalization was attracting mainstream attention. But even as the demand for abortion rights reached the streets, the tragedies continued.
11: Women were using Lysol, they would drink it, or they would douche with it, anything caustic. They would stick needles, anything that they would kind of poke in the general direction of their uterus in an effort to dislodge this pregnancy.
10: Lana Phelan was a founding member of the Society for Humane Abortion, a group which fought for decriminalization and offered help for women seeking safe abortions. She and co-founder Pat McGinnis began offering classes on contraceptive techniques and on safer methods of self-induced abortions.
12: We had people calling us, begging us for help, for the instructions on do-it-yourself abortion. A large part of it was warnings on what not to do.
11: In the meantime, we worked nonstop to change the law. And to change the law, we had to challenge it. We did challenge it openly. Our list was available to the police. Every time I gave a lecture on how to do your own abortion, a flyer was sent to the police. They were invited to come.
12: We were charged with violating 601 of the Business and Professions Code, a very respectable felony offense. 601 says, It is a felony offense to willfully write, compose, or publish any means or method for inducing an abortion. And this applied to every institution, every school, every person, every health agency across the board.
10: Through a series of appeals, Pat and her colleague Rowena managed to stay out of jail. While out on bail, they continued to offer classes.
11: The classes got popular and other states invited us to come. We ran off our literature on our A.B. Dick mimeograph machine, packed them in pasteboard boxes and tied them up with string, and we climbed on the plane with all we could possibly carry. And when we got to the other end, the women would meet us invariably with a Volkswagen. And if the men that wanted to stop us had known, all they had to do was take our Volkswagens away and the movement would have stopped. But we would get there. And when we left, we would leave a little group.
10: By the end of 1968, calls both for and against decriminalization were escalating. Those opposed to change wanted their message to be heard. This physician explains to a reporter why he is against abortion reform.
13: Are you saying that you would let a woman die when you know that an abortion could save her life?
14: The answer first to that is that I think you start playing God when you decide one life is of more or less value than any other life. And the second answer is that in my view, any abortion is a little different from murder, and I do not approve it under any circumstances whatsoever.
10: Catholic clergy also took a strong public stance.
15: Abortion is and has always been considered a serious violation of God's law. Moreover, in order to emphasize the special evil of abortion under church law, those who undergo or perform an abortion place themselves in a state of excommunication.
10: While the Catholic Church staunchly opposed reform, other religious denominations were making public statements in support of change. United Methodist minister Pastor James Lawson summarizes why many clergy supported reform.
16: For a woman not to be counted as a moral agent, for a woman not to be counted as able to make up her own mind, for a woman not be counted as being able to make adequate decisions, medical, spiritual, moral, about herself, about her own well-being, about her family, of course, is a denial of a woman's basic humanity, basic ability, basic God-given rights.
10: Across the country, the women's liberation movement was taking root. In 1969, in Chicago, a group of women began discussing the connection between abortion and women's rights.
17: First of all, we met for months talking about why abortion is a political issue, why it was important to have a service that provided abortions, why society put women in this bind of that they should be sexy on the one hand, but if the natural consequences of being sexy happened, then why all of a sudden they were put in a shameful position?
10: The women pooled their resources and formed an illegal counseling and referral service. Counselors used the code name Jane.
17: The first thing that we would say is, we can help you.
18: We never turned anyone away.
17: For lack of money?
18: Never.
17: And then when the counselor, Jane would say, a counselor's gonna call you, the counselor would meet with the person and would talk about just a whole range of things.
18: If a woman was unsure about what she wanted to do, we helped her talk that through so that women were able to change their mind if they wanted to anywhere along the line. Because what we were about was a woman being able to figure out what she wanted to do and make her choice about it.
10: To ensure a woman's comfort and safety, the members of Jane decided to become more involved during the abortion.
17: We'd counsel the woman and we'd make the doctor contact, and then once the doctor took over, it was out of our hands. And we didn't hear another thing from the woman until the abortion was over.
18: We wanted to be able to carry the counseling one step further by sitting with the woman while she was having her abortion. That this is not something that is being done to the woman, but really with the woman.
17: But the big step didn't come until after we discovered that these doctors that we'd been sending people to weren't doctors at all.
18: And here was this ordinary person who was doing this abortion. And then we had to decide whether or not we were going to tell the women that this wasn't a doctor and how we were going to, you know, what to do about that. And we decided that, of course, we would tell them, that we couldn't not tell them. And then the next step was, if he could do it, we could do it.
10: The women of Jane learned the standard surgical procedure for terminating a pregnancy. They sterilized their instruments and used antibiotics to prevent infections. They went on to perform more than 11,000 safe abortions.
19: I remember this ad in the newspaper that said, pregnant, need help, call Jane. So I called Jane. And one by one, we're taken into this room to have the abortion. And there was a woman sitting next to me. She was holding my hand through the whole thing, and she said, you're fine. You're going to be fine. And I was cramping, I remember, but I was breathing through the whole thing, and I thought, I am fine. I'm really fine. I can't believe it, but I'm okay. It demystified the abortion. It made it accessible, understandable, real, ordinary, difficult. But it wasn't mysterious. It's revolutionary, though. The idea that women, anyone, regular people, can seize control of their lives.
10: By the end of 1969, women's rights groups, along with other organizations across the country, were calling for repeal. The ACLU and the National Organization for Women publicly supported legalization. The National Association for the Repeal of Abortion Laws led a nationwide effort for complete decriminalization. In New York, where attempts at reform had failed, a group of women contacted Constance Cook, a member of the New York Assembly, and urged her to join their cause.
11: They looked on me, I know I've heard later, as being a little bit different because, first of all, I was a Republican. But they just wanted to know, how do you get a bill passed? And I told them how unhappy I was with the reform bills and thought they were very difficult. So they all looked at me and they said, well, we don't like it either. What we really, really want is outright repeal. And I thought, oh, that's impossible. But I said, yeah, that would be a good idea.
10: Flo Kennedy was a prominent civil rights attorney. She was among those who approached Constance Cook.
20: I remember Constance Cook. She was not a radical by any means, but she became our staunch ally and made it possible for us crazy radicals to become more respectful of people from the other wings of the fight. She joined us, and it was a very thrilling development.
10: In spring of 1969 and again in 1970, Connie Cook introduced a bill for repeal with Franz Leichter. Though two amendments modified the bill, it would still be the most liberal abortion law in the country.
21: There are many who say that this bill is abortion on demand. I submit that it is not. I submit that we have abortion on demand in the state of New York right now. Any woman that wants an abortion can get one. And the real difference is how much money she has to spend. If she has $25, she has it done here under the most abominable circumstances. If she has more money, she can go abroad. But she can get it. We have abortion on demand. And if she doesn't have the $25, please don't forget that she can abort herself. And regretfully, this is happening more often than you or I like to admit.
10: Lawrence Lader was a journalist who'd been coordinating repeal efforts throughout the nation. He now focused all of his attention on New York.
0: The last few days before the vote was called on the abortion rights bill in 1970 were frantic days. All of us were up in Albany lobbying. It looked very close down to the last minute.
10: Al Blumenthal was a dedicated pro-choice legislator who'd carefully prepared for this debate with little-known statistics.
1: In the last 10 years, 367 young women in New York City were known to have died as the result of an abortion or an attempted one, either self-inflicted or performed by an unqualified person and under unsafe circumstances. Isn't that the ultimate morality? Could we have saved 367 young women from dying if we had not imposed upon them our sense of morality and condemned them, and I insist on using the word condemned, to the butchery of the side streets of Harlem or Riverside Drive in my district?
10: Assemblywoman Marianne Krupczak was a devout Catholic whose pro-choice stand on this issue was challenged by her associates.
22: I, as a woman, feel that I can speak with some feeling that perhaps only the other women in this chamber can, and that is the strong maternal drive that people have, and that it is only the anguish that leads them to these desperate situations, sir.
23: You and mentioned the question, Ms. Krupczak, of when does life begin? Can you
22: Mr.
23: answer
22: Terry,
23: that question?
22: Mr. Terry, for me, life begins at the moment of conception, but
23: Thank
22: I am
23: you.
22: Here as a legislator, and I must represent and give, I have an obligation to give a hearing and recognition to the fact that that is not the same view of all people under all circumstances.
23: It is my hope that we will defeat this bill, so inhumane and so unchristian. We have not had a day in this session of the legislature any more important than today, and it is my firm hope that we defeat this measure today.
10: The final roll call showed a tie. As the Speaker of the House raised his gavel to announce the bill's defeat, George Michaels asked for the floor.
24: Mr. Speaker.
25: Mr. Michaels.
10: Assemblyman George Michaels represented a predominantly Roman Catholic district. His constituents expected him to vote against the bill, which he had done.
24: Mr. Speaker, I had hoped that this would never come to pass. I fully appreciate that this is the termination of my political career, but Mr. Speaker, what's the use of getting elected or re-elected if you don't stand for something? I cannot, in good conscience, stand here and be the vote that defeats this bill. I therefore request you, Mr. Speaker, to change my negative vote to an affirmative vote.

0: George Michael's vote did end his political career. But for thousands of women who lived in New York and for those who could afford to travel there, abortion was now legal. The day after the bill became law, New York's Planned Parenthood was ready to respond.
1: Phones lined up on tables. It's like a telethon. Every one of those phones had five lines on it, and every single button was lit. And we each went to our station and picked up the phone, and you couldn't listen, you know, without your heart aching for every single one, and just being so grateful that you could say for the first time in history, yes, now I'm going to give you a phone number to call and we'll set up an appointment, and it was all going to be clean and safe.
0: The New York law was an inspiration to Dr. Jane Hodgson, a gynecologist who decided to take on Minnesota's restrictive statutes.
2: It seemed to me that I was naive, of course, but the only thing that was necessary to do was to find a perfect test case that the public could condone and would see the reason why, and that would Minnesota then would change their law. I thought it would be that easy.
0: An opportunity to act came when a pregnant patient contracted German measles. Knowing the risks of congenital deformity, she asked Dr. Hodgson to perform an abortion.
2: I suggested sending her to Mexico, or referring her to the clergy counseling service is what we were doing then. And she said, no, I want you to do it, and I think I have that right.
3: Dr. Hodgson asked the courts to let her perform an abortion, but they took too long. On April 29th, Dr. Hodgson went ahead without them.
2: The federal judges were not particularly sympathetic, so I was indicted and the trial and all followed.
3: The first day of court, the prosecution calls witnesses to show Dr. Hodgson performed the abortion. The defense doesn't dispute it. Instead, they begin to argue that the law interferes with individual privacy. It is Friday afternoon and the end of this trial. Judge Jerome Plunkett finds Dr. Hodgson guilty and refuses to submit the case to the Minnesota Supreme Court. The question is, when courts will agree abortion is something to be decided by a doctor and a patient.
0: Arrests elsewhere throughout the country continued. In Chicago, Rabbi Max Tichton, a member of the Clergy Consultation Group which helped women find safe abortions, discovered that one of the women who'd come to him for an abortion referral was a plainclothes police officer.
4: And I called back home and was told by Esther, my wife, that there was a warrant out for my arrest. I was really quite shocked by that. I didn't think it would ever come to that. Because everybody understood that sooner or later, the legislation would have to change.
0: Chicago police were on alert. The Janes continued their work, and in 1972, police raided one of the apartments where they were doing abortions.
5: We believed that if a law was wrong, that we had some responsibility to stand up and say, this is a wrong law.
6: Not only was there the need, but there was a philosophical obligation on our part, on somebody's part, to disrespect a law that disrespected women.
0: Around the country, the abortion controversy continued to escalate. New laws were being enacted while others were being rescinded. In New York, opponents had tried to overturn the law but failed. They were now trying to place restrictions on it. New York's district attorney went for advice to Reverend Howard Moody, the American Baptist minister who founded the Underground Clergy Referral Service.
7: One of the things that he said to me was, what we want to do is to write into the law a prerequisite that a woman has to go to a clergy for counseling before they can have an abortion. clergy or social worker or combination thereof and so forth. And I said, no way, Mr. District Attorney, are you going to get clergy to do that? You're not going to get this clergy to do it, I'll tell you now. The woman doesn't need to come to clergy. If a woman wants to come to clergy because she has a moral or a theological or problem, she can do that. It's always open. But to force her to come to it is to somehow impute to that woman that she doesn't have the, either she's doing something immoral, she doesn't have the ability to make her own decision, and that would be wrong.
0: Changing the laws state by state had been a long, slow process. The next step was to try to reach the Supreme Court. One of the most dedicated activists, Bill Baird, had fought restrictions on birth control at the federal level. Over the years, he'd been arrested 8 times for staging demonstrations. His victory in the Supreme Court, Baird versus Eisenstadt, legalized contraception for unmarried adults. The cumulative impact of this and other cases set the stage for Roe versus Wade.
8: We saw it really as the Texas effort to simply add to the momentum to cases all over the country, hoping that one of them would get to the Supreme Court.
0: Sarah Weddington was 26 years old and a recent law school graduate. She was still looking for a job at a legal firm when she decided to challenge the abortion law in Texas.
8: Roe versus Wade was really a case that started here in Austin, basically because a group of women around the university community had been doing what we then call problem pregnancy counseling. They asked me originally if I would just look into whether they could be prosecuted. And then as time went by and I did more research and others joined to help me and we talked about the issue and we learned about the lawsuits pending in other places, our question then was, well, why don't we file a lawsuit? And as part of that process, a young woman went to a male attorney in Dallas, said, I'm pregnant, I don't want to be, I prefer an abortion. He said, I do know 2 young women who are interested in working on this case, why don't you go see them? And she did, and so she became Jane Roe. I will never forget the night before oral argument, because I was so nervous. I had done a few uncontested divorces. I had done wills for people with no money, and I had done 1 adoption. That was the entire sum of my legal experience. But I had spent 3 years almost getting ready to stand before the U.S. Supreme Court.
0: The issue of abortion had personal meaning for Sarah Weddington. While she was in law school, she and her future husband had gone to Mexico for an abortion.
8: I was in the courtroom. Just before the judges come in, there is a hush. And I had a flashback to that clinic in Mexico and to my feelings about it, and then my determination as time went by that no woman should have to go through that and that I would do anything I could to see that that was not necessary.
9: We are not here to advocate abortion. We do not ask this court to rule that abortion is good or desirable in any particular situation. We are here to advocate that the decision as to whether or not a particular woman will continue to carry or will terminate a pregnancy is a decision that should be made by that individual. That in fact she has a constitutional right to make that decision for herself.
10: Sarah Weddington, who successfully argued the 1973 Roe v. Wade case before the U.S. Supreme Court, died in December 2022, a few months before the court reversed the Roe decision. That once more left abortion laws up to the individual states, which now vary wildly in legal restrictions or lack thereof. As of 2026, abortion is protected by state law in 25 U.S. states and the District of Columbia, and is severely limited or prohibited in 25 states. In Texas, which imposes heavy penalties on doctors, women have died or been seriously harmed by being unable to get emergency abortions. One result of the end of Roe is increased popularity and availability of abortion pills that can be used up to 10 weeks of pregnancy. In May 2026, the U.S. Supreme Court overruled a Louisiana court's order that barred mailing one of the key oral abortion drugs. The mail is under federal jurisdiction. One result of Roe was that it ignited a revolution of anti-abortion activism. Again, from the film, Dorothy Fetterman.
0: Immediately following Roe v. Wade in 1973, infections and deaths from unsafe abortions plummeted. Due to harassment, threats of violence, and lack of funding for low-income women, the availability of reproductive health care services is now declining. More than 85% of counties in the United States have no abortion providers.
11: We had a revolution in this country of women saying we're not going to do this anymore. We want doctors, we want care, we want wanted and loved children when we want them and however many we want. And it was the first time that women had ever said it was our right, our decision, for us to choose.
0: From Danger to Dignity was produced by Dorothy Fetterman, Beth Seltzer, and Daniel Myers. 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Music, Etika Luckett. Narrator, Dorothy Fetterman. 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From Danger to Dignity was funded by the following foundations: Wallace Alexander Gabote, Ford, Hinda and Richard Rosenthal, William and Regina Fetterman, Stephen and John Lesser Fund, and more than 200 individuals.
10: 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I'm Frieda Worden. 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
17: Welcome to Boom Goddess Radio. I am Jennifer Davis Page, your host. Today we will discuss water. Water is invaluable, playing a critical role in sustaining life, supporting economies, and maintaining healthy ecosystems. It's essential for drinking, sanitation, agriculture, manufacturing, and energy production. Its scarcity, however, can be led to significant economic and social consequences, including food insecurity and conflict. While often undervalued, water's true worth encompasses not just its monetary value, but also its environmental, cultural, and spiritual significance. Today, our guest to explain the importance of water and the journey of migration is our wonderful leader, who is our grandmother, Starstone Strong Oak, who is the leader of this 2,200-mile walk. And on the podcast today with her is Jordan Trekkenberg. Welcome, ladies, to Boom Goddess Radio.
13: Miigwech, thank you.
17: You're very welcome. It is my honor. I want to start with a few questions, and then I want you just to tell our audience the story and what you're doing for the next 2,200 miles. Let's start at the beginning. When did the walk, the year that the walk originally started?
13: Well, the walk, water walks have been done quite a long time. I think Josephine Mindam, and she walked 25,000 miles for the water in her time. And that's a lot of miles to walk. And it's very inspirational that she was able to do that. She was one of the founders. So we're honoring her in this walk. And for myself, going to the Women in Water Coming Together symposiums every year for the last 4 or 5 years at Lakuta Ray, and the linking of women in water, so critical, and a reciprocal kinship, indivisible almost, and that all of us humans, we come into beings through the breaking of the water of our mothers. And it was just inseparable, the way that women are treated and the way the water is treated, mm-hmm. how important it is for us at this time to really realize how imperiled the water is and how loved it needs to be. Like, we're doing this walk for the water. We're doing this walk for all to recognize the Seven Fire Prophecy that spoke that if all of the indigenous people retrace the path, like we're leaving from Maine close to the border to Canada as we can, we're retracing the path, the route to follow the mega shell all the way to the place where the food grows on the water, where the rice is at Lakuta Ray. And in doing so, we feel that we will realize the prophecy that all people will come together to light the eighth fire, where people of all nations, women of all nations, and men, that's just protecting and supporting of women, that we will change all the policies, even to change the policy regarding water, because it's predicted that it will be like gold pretty soon. There's already a global shortage of water.
17: What year was the first walk?
13: Oh, I think that started in, early 2000, because Josephine, she crossed in 2019.
17: Okay.
13: By that time, she had walked 25,000 miles over different walks all over, the turtle. So she's really the inspiration behind these water walks. She saw the need for the water to be loved and protected. She saw the critical function it had for all life. Without water, there is no life. Even as a sun dancer, I know you can do without the food, but the water is very difficult to go without water. Every single thing needs it. And,
17: Did you take over as a leader once Josephine passed away?
13: No, I did not. I can't claim that. What I was with the Division Bear Circle Intertribal Coalition, and we've been doing we've been teaching people about walking in balance with all our relations, and how the kin that we're in equitable relation, that the water and humans, like human beings, are not the top of the food chain, that we're all in reciprocal relation if we're in balance, and we're not in balance with water. So we really teach about the midwifery that women, their role plays in all of the water and the plant life. And that critical role that we play is embedded in the curriculum that we teach about reciprocity, about equity, about the least voice having the most attention needing to be paid to it. And when we look at the environment, we look at the plants, we look at the water, who speaks for them? We speak for them. The women, we speak for the water. And we recognize that water is life. And in every one of us, we have those original cells from our mothers and our body that stay with us the whole rest of our lives. So this critical resource, this critical water, is not it's being mined, it's being polluted, it's being bottled. I mean, I'm old enough, I remember a day where we did not have any bottled water because we had clean water to drink from the land. Mm-hmm. So now, you know, we have people trying to own the water, just like we have people in policy trying to own women, trying to own people and decide who gets to be here, who doesn't get to be here, where we get to live. So this, to me, is so critically important. At the center of it is the water.
17: How did you make the decision as to when to start? I know the walk is going to start July 1st. Why did you make a July? Why was July 1st so important to you?
13: Well, I think Spirit chose it. When I think about July 4th, this is the beginning of the problems with the policies.
17: Okay.
13: So the fact that we're going to be walking during that time, at a time when, you know, the colonial world would be gathering to celebrate the first construct, that the first iteration of the construct was so disparaging of the environment and women. It actually were only males, if you look it up, only men could vote, and only property owners
17: right.
13: that women could vote.
17: Right.
13: And the doctrine of discovery. So we're looking at the doctrine of unity now. We're one.

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1: Here I am. Who did I think I was? 79-year-old, two-spirit woman here, going to walk all these miles to the place where the walk the whole prophecy and walk to the place where the food grows on the water. What a foolish thing I thought. And then I go to the women of water, and then I learn about Mary Ellen's dream to manifest the coming of 5,000 women. If 5,000 women gather at Good Ray, that we could turn these things around. And then all of a sudden, I'm looking at my dream, and I'm looking at her dream, and I'm thinking, we could walk this dream. We could manifest this dream. And it's like, for me, it's so deep. It goes back to all the ancestors. Mm-hmm. It goes on to all the ones that are connected to this prophecy. And to be able to walk that path with all of our ancestors in our heart, with the water in our heart, walking to the place where the food grows on the water.
2: Okay.
1: That we can turn this around. Because the spirit world does not acknowledge time as existent the way we do it. Okay. You know, we do it so we could just make a meeting with each other and get there on time or something. But actually, in the spirit world, this is like nonsense because there's no such thing as time. So therefore, then we could do this. We could do it now. And we could manifest what it meant to do now. We could actually have people come together in total equity with each other, healing ourselves for all of the oppression we've integrated, to dance and pray with the water, and pray, the women praying together, and for the healing of the water is like healing for all of us. It's healing for everything.
2: Now you're
1: so that's what it means for me.
2: You're telling such a wonderful story. By the time this show airs, it'll be you would have started your walk on July 1st. So tell me, you're going to end up at Mary Ellen's in Wisconsin. How long is that going to take you? You plan on being there when?
1: We plan on getting there no later than September 23rd.
2: Okay.
1: And then we'll be greeted the day before. I think there'll be a powwow gathering of the community, and we will get ourselves all our feet massaged and everything when we arrive. Then we'll be ready, for the beginning of the prayers and be participating in all those healings. So it's sort of like this walk is the beginning of the summit. It'll take us, we left a wiggle room in case for weather. And, we made a lot of contingency plans to make sure that people were safe on this walk, that we have medical, protocols in place. But the thing is, we left room for weather.
2: Right.
1: So we expect it will take us to 3 months because we do expect some weather. Spirit's going to get us there right when we're supposed to be there. There may be about 100 of us.
2: Okay.
1: There's a whole lot more are going to be at the beginning than I even planned.
2: Okay.
1: It could be more because what's happening is there's a big calling going on right now. I just found out about all these tribes and there's all these people coming. I've been getting all kinds of calls. People who live in Maine, and I don't like to know why things happen at the last minute, but Spirit has a plan. So I know there'll be plenty enough to walk, and I know somebody just floated the idea of maybe 100, but it could be more because of what's going on at the last minute.
2: And then people will be able to join you along the route. Is that?
1: Yes.
2: How many do you, I know you can't give me a number, but how many do you think will be a part of the walk when you get to the end? And can they drop off mid journey?
1: Yes, they can. They can walk for a day, they can walk for an hour.
2: Okay.
1: They will know everywhere we are. We have two coordinators to say exactly where we'll be. We're gonna contact Indivisible National too to let them know where we are.
2: Okay.
1: To meet us and greet us where we go. We have lunch stops of an hour. We're hoping that we will be able to speak with people in that time and talk to them about what we're doing and really encourage them to go to the summit. My goal is to attract 5,000.

0: thousand women along the route to make it to the Lacourtere. That's my manifested dream. That okay, we're walking. It's beginning to accelerate, and I'm thinking it's going to accelerate as it goes. Especially, I think your podcast is going to help. I think that we're going to get a lot of media attention as we go, and I think that doors are opening. They're going to continue to open. But what I love the most is the spirits have let me know that I'm not in charge.
1: If you're just joining us, you are listening to Boom Goddess Radio. I am your host, Jennifer Davis Page. Our guest today is Grandmother Starstone Strong Oak and Jordan Treckenberg. And we are discussing the beautiful journey, Walking the Dream, from July 1st to September 22nd. Now, you're going to walk from what time in the morning to what time in the evening?
0: We're going to get up and have a ceremony mm-hmm. to greet the day, probably around 4:30, and then we'll start walking at 7 a.m. We'll walk till about 5:30 in the evening. Okay. I'll give us plenty of time to rest up for the next day. And because we're leapfrogging, it's going to be doable, because people will say walk a mile, then they get to the back of the line. The next people carry the copper bucket, carry the water forward, and the water can never go backwards. It can only go forward. And while they're walking, we will stop at every puddle, every moving water. We will pray for the water. And then we will, if we encounter animals in distress or animals who have transitioned, we will stop and honor them along the route. And we will do that. So, and then because people will have time to rest in between, they go, like if we have a lot of walkers, then you divide that up into a 30-mile walk, and suddenly you have people walking and resting, well-rested walking. And we can make that time. We can really do that time. And we're hoping if we get...
1: Tell me the significance of the copper bucket, Grandmother Strong Oak.
0: I wanted to include Jordan in it and talk about the copper bucket. Do you feel like you could talk about
1: the copper bucket? Absolutely. Jordan, do you want to talk about the copper bucket?
2: This is what I know. And speaking from the copper bucket is not my ancestral tradition. So I'm learning from especially the Ojibwe elders and the people who've learned from them. And so I'm speaking to those wisdom keepers and all the ancestors that carry that knowledge, that what I say will be received in a respectful way, that the copper is a very powerful conductor. And because water is alive and has the memory of all of life as long as it has existed, mm-hmm. that the copper holds that water and allows the memory of that water to continue to live and be in that vibrational frequency that is its most abundant and lively self. And when we pray to the water in the copper, those vibrations actually change the alignment of that water, especially if it's disrupted by disease, by chaos, by traumatic memory, by any of the pain that our ancestors, any of our relations have experienced, any of the contamination. That those songs and the vibration of the copper help the water realign in its most living, nourishing self. And then when we open that vessel out to the atmosphere, the spirits know that we are speaking to them in prayer. And it allows those spirits to know that we are remembering that relationship. And that we know we are 70% water. Mm-hmm. And mm-hmm. everything that we do to the water, we do to ourselves. So if we tell the water loving things, if we have good intentions, if we put the water in loving vessels that allow that vibration to move and ripple across the universe, those ripples are felt in every part of all of the multiverse. So every prayer, every song that we speak into this water is not only felt at that position where we found it, but it connects all of the waters everywhere across, and it's felt everywhere.
1: Is there anything else you'd like to add, Grandmother, to the to what Jordan was saying about the copper bucket, or was she right on?
0: She was right on. I'm so happy that I asked her to speak of it. Couldn't have said it any better, and it was beautiful to hear what she said about the water. And what it came up for me when she was talking about the water is that I've done a lot of work with women who've been traumatized. Mm-hmm. And I used to, and I had an LICSW. I like to call myself a recovering therapist, but I had an LICSW, and I used to see women that had been sexually harmed. And I would go two times a week. I would go to a place where the water flowed over a waterfall, and I would sit there, and I would allow all the stories I'd heard to flow down the water, that the water would carry it to the sea, and that it would flow through me. So while I acknowledge the story is moving through me out for healing with Mother Earth, and in the water really taking that pain and transforming it. And the women that do have the trauma, their tears are like water that falls from the heavens. It's the pain of the ancestors. It's the pain of all that. And that it's all wrapped up in the, you know, inseparably from the water and the pain of the water, even what it has endured. And to know it's loved, and it can actually respond. Like, you know, I put a glass of water. If you put a glass of water in the, and you look at it and you love it and you say wonderful things, it will be really taste well, and it'd be good for you. But if you had water that you said bad things to, that you treated badly, and you acted in a disrespectful way, that water doesn't taste the same. So it's like in the copper, when she was talking, when you carry the copper cup, especially women carry the cup, women carry the bowl, women carry it. And in the carrying of this copper bucket, all of that women and connection with the water is just, again, healing for everything.
1: Healing as you're going through your journey and stopping at the end of your day, and you have radio people and you have television people covering your journey, will people be able to register as they're going along? So if you're in one city and they see it on the news, will they be able to register to walk as far as they can with you?
0: Yes, and we're counting on that, really. And we're counting on, some people may not be able to walk the whole route, but we're really counting on people gathering. Because imagine all those people gathering in one place. In my vision, we're more than 5,000. We're so many that Wisconsin can barely hold us. That's how I see it. It's like we need to care for everything right now. It's such a critical time in history. So I see us gathering momentum, providing support and registration, and hopefully scholarships and ways for which that people who don't have the money can get there. Because we need to hold each other like that. Those of us who have the means can support those of us who don't have the means. And that we're hoping that, you know, even as we go, that we'll have funders who want to contribute to be sure that people can make it, especially like people of color and indigenous people.
1: You're right.
0: Who don't have the means, you know, with the cost of food, gas prices, and just the cost of sheltering when you get there. We just need to, you know what? This is just coming to my mind. No one knew what would happen at Woodstock when it happened.
1: Right.
0: This could be like a Woodstock.
1: Well,
0: I mean, it could be that people don't know why they're going, but they're going. They're going for their life. They're going for the planet. They're going for before we can't see our children enjoying water or having enough of it. We do it before it becomes, you know, so much that only the billionaires could have it. We're doing it to stop the policies that are eradicating water and that are drying up the aquifers. We're doing it for all our lives. And I think that people will feel that, women will feel that, and they're going to start going. It's already happening. We're getting calls as like today, I got several calls. I said, oh my God. I said, a lot more people are coming than, and you know, it made my heart feel really good to know that it's gathering steam.
1: As well it should. We only have about 3 minutes left. Will people be able to, that are not going to be walking, but will hear it on the news, will they be able to donate along the way? Will they be able to contribute?
0: Yes, they can donate directly, Abu Naji Aki.
1: Do you have that website address so that people can donate?
2: Spiritofthewater.org.
1: All right, and they can donate through spiritofthewater.org.
0: And the other way they can also donate is through visioningbear.org, and we will see the money go where it's supposed to go.
1: Does this help? Do you think this will help with clean water bills as you go along? Do you think that this will contribute to helping lawmakers with clean water bills?
0: I think so, especially seeing these grandmothers coming out and saying, hey, you know, this is critical right now, the condition of the water. You have to put policies in place to clean the water. I could see them using this really, it would be a spark plug. I actually think it might be the way it gets transformed as the policies begin to shift when we call attention to it. Like when people see how critical it is, how important it is, and they recognize, and you know, along the way, we'll probably have facts to say. Because we only have so much fresh water on Mother Earth. Most of the water is seawater. So if the Earth, you know, if we pollute the small amount of water, I forget if it's only 30% of the water of Mother Earth is actually fresh water that could be potable. And we're depleting and have done so much damage to so much of that water that something has to done, and it can be it can be reclaimed.
1: I'm running out of time. I'm so sorry. I'm running out of time. But what I do want to do is thank you very, very much for giving this valuable information and telling our listeners about the walk. I want to thank our listeners for their continued support. 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We can also be heard on Spotify, iHeart, Amazon, and CastBox. And remember, love, kindness, and respect is never wasted. The only thing wasted is a day without a smile. We will see you on the radio next week. Let me just say one more thing before we sign off. I'm going to be keeping up with you guys as you're walking. So at some point, we will find out when is a good time for us to get an update on your walk.
0: Thank you so much.
1: Thank you. And this is Jennifer signing off.
3: Welcome to Radio Curious. I'm Barry Vogel. When my friend Ed Reinhart comes here to Ukiah, it's well worth the effort to track him down and listen to him play somebody else's piano and sing. The sign said Ed would be playing at the Himalaya Cafe at the south end of town on New Year's Eve beginning about 6 p.m. And he played and sang Auld Lang Syne when New Year's arrived in New York City. He said so that he and all the guests could get to bed early. Now Ed can play boogie-woogie piano better than most anyone. And that's what makes Earl and Rico all the more confusing as to who they may or may not be. Ed, etc., have been guests on three previous editions of Radio Curious, and those visits are available at radiocurious.org. Why so much Ed Reinhardt on Radio Curious? I like him and his music and enjoy our visits. So happy New Year to each of you, and welcome to the first edition of Radio Curious, recorded in our 21st year on the air.

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1: Well, Ed, this is the first recording that we've made in the 21st year of Radio Curious, and I'm pleased.
0: I'm honored.
1: You back again.
0: Thank you. I'm honored
1: to
0: make the first recording in the, what is it, 21st century?
1: This is the 21st year, beginning the 21st year of Radio Curious, and today is January 7th, 2011.
0: We
1: started 20 years ago.
0: Wow. I guess I missed that. I didn't play for the opening show, I don't think.
1: It was called Government Politics and Ideas, which was the intellectual concept that sounded like thud, thud, thud. And we quickly levitated to Radio Curious, and here we are, 21 years later.
0: That Radio Curious sounds, see, the other one sounds a little more like, you know, I know it all and you know nothing, whereas this one kind of sounds like, well, I don't really know very much either.
1: Yeah, it's what the,
0: Yeah, what the...
1: What the bleep.
0: What the bleep.
1: So, wasn't that a movie?
0: There's a movie called What the Bleep Do We Know, which I have not seen, but it sounds very intriguing, dealing with various matters of cosmology and so forth, philosophy.
1: So the songs that you sing, how would you characterize them?
0: Well, what people hear a lot of from me, is particularly in our area where we're recording this right now, I do a lot of boogie-woogie and blues. Partly I do that. I mean, I like it. It's probably my strongest suit. It seems to be what people like to hear the most. And so I do it a lot for people. But I like to think I have other things in my repertoire that I enjoy playing.
1: Like what you just played?
0: No, that was pretty much a boogie number.
1: Tells you how much I know.
0: Yeah, that was pretty much a boogie number. But like I can do some little numbers of songs I picked up during the 70s and 80s. Generally nothing much after about 1985.
1: So if boogie woogie is at one extreme, what's at the other?
0: Well, I guess, what, would it be classical? I don't think so. No, it would be something like Nelson Riddle or some sort of, you know, Norman Luboff choir or one of those things, sort of easy listening elevator music. I don't think boogie woogie will ever be mistaken for easy listening elevator music.
1: Ain't easy.
0: No, it ain't easy.
1: Well, play us something.
0: Okay, play us something else. All right.
1: If you would, please.
0: If I would, please. Okay, well, we'll try something here. Let's do a kind of a more of a bluesy thing, you know?

0: What does that song tell us?
1: It tells me what a lot of my girlfriends used to like to tell me, which was men are scum. But we like it. We like being scummy. We like sneaking around and being devious and all of this. Well, I do. Maybe I should just speak for myself after all.
0: Well, being curious about a Darwinian analysis of how we got to be who we are, our species in this time, I wonder if that isn't part of the male hunter-gatherer aspect of sneaking around kind of alone, kind of devious, so that we can come back with the food for the family.
1: I think that that's a very reasonable proposition. I would be willing to entertain that proposition. I don't think I have a counter proposition that sounds better to offer against it.
0: Then we probably better move on.
1: So we better move on, because we're not, what kind of discussion are we having here? Nothing. We're in agreement. We're preaching to the choir, and we are the choir.
0: Well, I was looking, well, you're the choir. I've kept my mouth shut.
1: Really?
0: I was looking here in my notepads for something I wrote down when you were singing at the Himalaya Cafe on...
1: last weekend. Mm-hmm.
0: On New Year's Eve.
1: New Year's Eve.
0: New Year's Eve. New Year's
1: Eve. We did the senior citizen special at the Nepalese restaurant here in Ukiah for New Year's Eve, which meant that we celebrated New Year's Eve at exactly the same time that the ball dropped in Times Square in New York City. But of course, here that's 9 p.m., and so everyone was able to go home and be in bed at 10, just like they wanted to.
0: And we did.
1: We did.
0: Well, some of us did, and then others of it. I can't speak for everyone.
1: And so, what were those notes that you made? I didn't even see you out there scribbling notes. Usually, if I see people scribbling notes when I'm performing, I assume they think they're copying down my original material and not realizing that I'm doing other people's material.
0: Well, Les Tarr pointed out that, in fact, I was.
1: Uh-huh. Okay.
0: Maybe while I look for them,
1: okay,
0: you could sing an aspect on yet another part of the spectrum that we've talked about.
1: And that would be?
0: The boogie-woogie to the suave elevator music to where we just were with the Midnight Creep to somewhere else.
1: To somewhere else. To somewhere else. Well, if I were going to go somewhere else, I would take a train. In fact, I am going somewhere else next week, and I am taking a train. So I guess this would be about as good as we can get towards that. I can't do the elevator music for you because, of course, you've lost your sustain pedal to this keyboard, haven't you? And so,
0: well, not only that, we're on the second floor.
1: Right. So that's it. So there's
0: no up from here.
1: Right. So we can't do the elevator music, nor do we wish to. So instead.

0: Gave you the elevator music ending there.
1: That elevator music ending comes from Ed Reinhardt, or possibly Earl Dixon, and maybe even Rico Suave. All three of them
0: suave.
1: Are here.
0: Suave. Accento over there.
1: Rico Suave.
0: Rico Suave.
1: All three of those fellows are here in the studios of Radio Curious. Ed Reinhardt brought two of them. And this is Radio Curious, and I'm Barry Vogel. Ed, the notes that I made on New Year's Eve, that I really didn't have any questions about your songs. Just listen. The songs are unique and each speak for themselves. There's nothing to talk about.
0: Cool. Well, then I guess we're done here. We'd like to wish your listeners a happy... Oh, no, we're not done, are we?
1: Well, the other thing I wrote down is I kind of felt that some of the songs that you sing assuage hard times.
0: Yes, most definitely.
1: I'm not talking about any particular song, so maybe we can talk about that.
0: Okay.
1: Why do your songs do this?
0: Well, I can't speak directly for other people, but I think we've all experienced hard times. I've experienced hard times. We all have our little lot of suffering to bear. I guess some of us get a bigger lot than others of us get. You know, I've had to explain to people overseas a lot that the blues, for example, they have this misimpression that the blues is a very sort of negative wallowing in your misery sort of a thing. And you have to get them to see that, well, no, actually the blues are a way of feeling joyful by acknowledging your sufferings, by acknowledging the fact that things, you know, you can sort of pretend that bad things aren't happening to you and ignore it. Maybe sometimes that's a good idea. But ultimately, don't we have to confront the things that are bothering us, at least some of them, at least most of them? We need to get it out in the open.
1: Well, rumor and for some experience has it that if you don't, they'll stay and continue to bother you.
0: That is the rumor, and I believe that. I follow that particular point of view myself. There are people who disagree with that, but not me. I think it is important to talk about. I mean, you know, you have to be discreet about it. You have to be a little bit selective. You have to pick your battles. You know, there's no point in bemoaning something that you can do nothing about.
1: Why worry about things over which you have no control?
0: Well, that's it. It's all about learning that you can't control so many things. You have to learn to control the things you can control and not worry about the things you can't.
1: So the songs to assuage hard times, what are the songs to celebrate the good times?
0: Well, I wouldn't know about that. Actually, Boogie's not too bad for that.
1: You've got a twinkle in your eye here, Ed. I remember before when we were checking the levels, we were both talking at the same time.
0: We were both talking at the same time. We were trying to figure out how to... We really were.
1: And we're talking with Ed Reinhardt.
0: And we can get away with it because you're recording in stereo.
1: And
0: so you're on the right and I'm on the left.
1: I'm Barry Vogel.
0: So we can get away with that. And I'm Rico Suave. And you are Barry Vogel. Recording in the studios right here in Beauty Curios. In Radio Curios. Yes, we have many Curios here in the room. Barry,
1: 2011.
0: Joyous songs.
1: You're on.
0: Joyous songs? I'm on. What, you want me to do a joyous song? Do I know any joyous songs? I don't know. What is it? What is life without struggle? What is life without a little something to bounce up against? I must know something that makes me happy, but at the moment, I'm finding like, you know, well, it's more in the nature of the music. Music is the emotional art form. So, for example, if I did my song, Don't You Come Creepin'.

0: So the lyrics aren't really all that positive and uplifting. They almost sound angry, kind of. But in a way, there's an implication of, I'm telling you don't come creeping, but that's because I really want you to. Because I'm enjoying the fact that you're doing it because it's flattering my ego. It's making me feel desired and wanted. I'm a cool guy that someone would want to creep up my back stairs and peep in my back door and so forth. So that's about the best positive twist I can put on it with the material that I generally have to hand. I mean, I could try to sing the Hallelujah chorus for you or something, but then we're back to that sustain pedal thing again.
1: Which is not here today.
0: It isn't here today. Mr. Sustain Pedal didn't make it. Rico Suave made it, and Earl Dixon made it, but Mr. Sustain Pedal decided to take a powder. He is not with us.
1: I tend to think that you met Rico Suave when you were living in Italy a few years ago.
0: No, I met Rico down in Ecuador. Down in Ecuador, yes. In fact, actually, a friend sort of gave me the Rico Suave thing because I had a romantic affair with a beautiful lady down there. And in the end, she did not wish to come to the United States, and I did not wish to spend my life in Ecuador, although I might be changing my mind. But at any rate, so things kind of came to an end, but with many fond memories and good feelings about it and so forth. So that was okay. In fact, I wrote a song about it. You want to hear it?
1: Absolutely.
0: Okay, see, you do.

0: ¿Y qué dijo a Jimena cuando se lo cantaste?
1: Jimena nunca ha oído esa canción.
0: So said otherwise, what did she say when you sang this to
1: I've
0: her?
1: never sung it to her. I wrote it after we were finished, and so she's never heard it. And I hope one day she will,
0: Do you have her address? We'll send her an MP3 of this interview.
1: Well, we'll see. We'll see about that. She's sort of moved on.
0: Well, again, I've got three questions. One for Rico,
1: Muy bien.
0: one for Earl, and one for Ed.
1: Okay.
0: But I want the answers from all three of them.
1: Okay, but not at the same time.
0: Well, however you
1: In
0: mix it up
1: sequence.
0: and give
1: In
0: it to us
1: sequence.
0: is fine, yeah.
1: Okay.
0: So, is there a Eureka moment or something that occurred in your life that you remember well that gave you a philosophy to live by or set things straight for you somehow?
1: There have been several moments that I thought were Eureka moments. One of the early ones came when I was in college. I went to college. I was a freshman. I felt that it was time for me to read some serious literature instead of the comic books and so forth. I got through high school on Classics Illustrated Comics, like a lot of people probably did. But I thought, I'm in college now. I need to read a serious book. So I went to the bookshelf and I saw in the bookstore and I decided to get the thickest book on that bookshelf. They're all paperback. And so that book was Atlas Shrugged by Ayn Rand. And I read it and was very quickly and easily sort of converted to her objectivist philosophy as I perceived it. And I ended up becoming a very ardent objectivist. For those who don't know anything about this, I'll just briefly say, Ayn Rand was sort of into laissez-faire capitalism. She was from Russia originally. She had a very unique way of looking at things for the 1950s and 1960s because superficially her philosophy seemed conservative, but in fact it was actually quite radical, although very materialistic and very capitalistic. After about 4 or 5 years of that, notwithstanding that Ayn Rand herself, the whole thing kind of fell apart because she had a sort of a romantic affair with her leading ideologue, Nathaniel Brandon, the psychotherapist. And when that happened, the great film was made about that called The Passion of Ayn Rand because she was advocating rationalism in all things, and yet she herself was unable to control her own passions when it came to real life. But I broke with her because she didn't have any appreciation for the growing environmental awareness that was starting to occur then, and I felt that was more important than capitalism.
0: So I don't know who answered that, Rico, Earl, or Ed.
1: I'd say Ed answered that.
0: Okay. The next question is to all three of you. What would you like to do with the remainder of your one special lives?
1: Well, I've always been a hedonist, so being happy ranks really high with me. I love to travel. I have always loved to travel. I want to continue traveling as long as I am able to do it. I need a little more comfort now than I had in the past, but I can still go pretty much on a shoestring. And that's what I like to do. I want to go, I want to see. I want to see new places.
0: Given no limitations, where would you like to go?
1: I think the highest thing on my list right now would be India. I would like to go see India. I know there are parts of India it's not so cool to go to right now, or not safe, I should say, for Americans. But I'm sure it's a huge place. I'm sure there are plenty. And it seems just seems very fascinating to me, very what little I know of it.
0: And in terms of hedonism, have we been listening to Earl, Ed, or Rico?
1: I think Earl's more the hedonist.
0: Okay. And one of the three of you,
1: Yes?
0: Can you tell us about an interesting book that you've read lately?
1: I've just finished reading World Without End by Ken Follett. Many of your listeners may have read it because it was number one on the Times bestseller list for a while. And it's his sequel to a book he wrote in 1987 called The Pillars of the Earth, both of them set in medieval England. Part of what's interesting, although sometimes disturbing to read, is how people, they lived a very hard lifestyle, so they did a lot of things that strike us as cruel. Very cruel, very harsh, very sort of uncaring. And that's what I've read lately.
0: Ed Reinhardt, Earl Dixon, and Rico Suave, I'm really pleased to have you here on Radio Curious, and thank you. Thank you.
1: De nada.
0: Could you play us a tune as we say goodbye?
1: Sure, I can play something. Lord only knows what it will turn out to be, but we'll play it anyhow.
0: This interview with Ed Reinhardt, Rico Suave, and or Earl Dixon was recorded in the studios of Radio Curious on January 7th, 2011. The book that Ed, speaking for himself and perhaps for others, recommends is by Ken Follett. And the name again, Ed?
1: World Without End.
0: 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Our mailing address is Post Office Box 7 in Ukiah. That's UKIAH, California. The phone, 707-462-6541. Christina Onestad is our associate producer. I'm host and producer, Barry Vogel, and thank you for joining us.
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minute ago, now we got a strong doing his work. 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I'll keep making some noise. 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

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And I want you to both give that gift to the people around you, reminding them they're not alone, and also receive that gift back. One, two, three, breathe. 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

0: Now Matt the Cat's gonna show you what was on the juke in the bag.
1: Hey there, Hep Cats and Crazy Kittens. I'm your jukebox operator, Matt the Cat, here to spin for you another great hour of 1940s and 50s rhythm and blues. These records are truly the soul that came before rock and roll. And this week I'm featuring part one of a two-part series on the history of quite possibly the most influential and important record label of all time. Now, of course, Atlantic Records, Chess Records, VJ, and so many other labels hold their place in history. But no other label contributed to the birth of rock and roll more than Sun Records, out of 706 Union Avenue in Memphis, Tennessee, started by Sam Phillips in 1952. Now, the early recordings on Sun were mostly rhythm and blues recordings, because really, that was the music that Sam himself was digging. Plus, in the very beginning, before he started Sun Records, he was recording R&B acts and selling the master recordings to labels like Chess and RPM Records. So his base was rhythm and blues. And Sam felt that if he could just get a white singer with more access to the mainstream to record rhythm and blues with real feeling, then this music could really break through. I mean, we all know this story. It's been told almost as much as the Christmas story. But it bears retelling at least once a year. And that's what we're going to do here on The Juke in the Back. Part one is going to focus on the first year and a half of the label. And next week's show, part two, will take Sun Records past the birth of rock and roll and well into 1955. Now sure, many programs have been done on the significance of Sun Records, but this one is going to be a little different, as we'll only focus on the rhythm and blues offerings from the early Sun catalog, as well as exploring almost every Sun release from this time period. I'll get into more of those details in just a couple of minutes. But for now, cats and kittens, sit back, relax, as we listen to the very first release on the Sun label, which came out in March of 1952 as Sun number 175. It's by Johnny London, a local Memphis R&B cat who played alto saxophone. He just happened to come into 706 Union Avenue one day to be recorded, and Sam was so impressed by this cat, he decided he'd be the first release on his brand new Sun label. Here's Johnny London with Drivin' Slow.

0: Johnny London from March of 1952, the very first Sun release, and Drivin' Slow. But how did Sam Phillips go from rhythm and blues enthusiast to record producer and label owner? Well, Phillips was the youngest of eight children, born on January 5th, 1923, near Florence, Alabama. Sam dropped out of high school in 1941 after the death of his father. He had to help earn money for the family. At first, he worked at a grocery store and then moved up to a funeral home. He originally went to college to study law, but soon decided to get into radio instead. He wasn't into just the performance aspect of radio. He was also an engineer behind the scenes. His first radio gig was at WLAY. He soon moved to WMSL in Decatur, Alabama, where he held his position for 3 years. Then it was on to the powerhouse, WLAC in Nashville, until he finally settled in 1945 at WREC. It was at REC that he started to hone in on his engineering skills. He hosted a daily program at 4 p.m. called Songs of the West, where he had to record onto acetate discs. Phillips also hosted a weekly blues, jazz, and pop show called Saturday Afternoon Tea Dance. Those shows were broadcast nationally over CBS Radio. In October of 1949, Sam Phillips leased a small space at 706 Union Avenue to set up his brand new Memphis recording service. It opened in January of 1950 with the slogan, "We record anything, anywhere, anytime." It was right around this time that Sam Phillips and his friend, local Memphis DJ Dewey Phillips, no relation, decided to start their own record label called It's the Phillips. Their new label only had one release, though, called Boogie in the Park by Joe Hill Lewis. Only a couple hundred copies were pressed up, but if you have one of these, man, you can put your kids through college. Along with Joe Hill Lewis, Phillips was also recording a local jazz cat named Phineas Newborn. He sent samples of those two artists out to the Bahari Brothers in Los Angeles. Their label, Modern Records, had just started a new subsidiary called RPM to record that down-home sound. They liked what they heard, and the Bahari Brothers started purchasing masters from Sam. In 1950, when the Baharis signed B.B. King to their RPM label, they placed him with Sam Phillips to record in Memphis.
1: Now it is 3 o'clock in the morning.
0: Sam recorded B.B. King from about mid-1950 through June of 1951.
1: 3 o'clock in the morning, baby.
0: Unfortunately, they took B.B. King away from Sam Phillips after a dispute that the two had over the record Rocket 88. Oh, did I mention Rocket 88? Quite possibly the first rock and roll song?
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1: Give them an option on that record. So because of this, their relationship with Phillips started to deteriorate. And in June of that year, they took B.B. King away from him. Also, during the spring of 1951, Sam Phillips was recording another cat from the Delta, Chester Burnett, better known to the world as Howlin' Wolf. After Wolf began recording, Sam sent the masters to both the Bahari Brothers and the Chess Brothers. That led to both RPM Records and Chess Records simultaneously releasing records on Howlin' Wolf. This did not help Sam's relationship with either label. And by early 1952, it became clear to Sam that he was going to have to start his own label and start making money for himself. Thus, he began Sun Records. We already heard Sun's first release, Drivin' Slow, by Johnny London. Now let's hear their second, by a cat named Handy Jackson. The song is Got My Application, Baby, and it came out in January of 1953 as Sun number 177. Here's Handy Jackson as we feature the early Sun Rhythm and Blues singles this week on the Juke in the Back.

0: That's Joe Hill Lewis with She May Be Yours. Sun Records number 178 from January of 1953. It was in March of 53, a whole year after starting Sun Records, that Sam Phillips finally scored his first national hit. It was with Rufus Thomas, the son of a Mississippi sharecropper who had risen to fame in the Memphis area as one of the first DJs on the all-black radio station WDIA. Thomas recorded the answer record to Willie Mae Big Mama Thornton's Hound Dog, which was a smash hit a few months earlier. In Rufus's song, the hound dog became a bearcat, and Sam Phillips scored a number three hit in the spring of 1953. Here's Sun Records number 181 as we feature the early Sun Rhythm and Blues sides, part one of a two-parter, this week on the Juke in the Back.
1: You know what you said about me, don't you, woman? Well...

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0: Tears and Wine by Dusty Brooks and His Tones. Released just after Bearcat, Sun Records number 182, in March of 1953, as we feature the early rhythm and blues recordings of Sun Records out of Memphis, Tennessee this week on The Juke in the Back. I'm your jukebox operator, Matt the Cat, and this next record is by a chick who called herself Big Memphis Ma Rainey. Her real name was Lily Mae Hardison, and she was born in 1906 and died in Memphis in 1985. Her stage name, Big Memphis Ma Rainey, was obviously playing off of the great blues songstress Ma Rainey, who had died on December 22, 1939. Our Big Memphis Ma Rainey is backed up on this Sun recording by the Onzi Horn Combo. It's Sun number 184. Here's Call Me Anything But Call Me.
1: Hey!

Oh, what a gorgeous tune. The Prison Airs, who were actual inmates at the Tennessee State Penitentiary, singing Just Walking in the Rain. Of course, the group was led by the fantabulous Johnny Bragg, who had been serving time in the Tennessee Pen since 1943 when he was convicted on 6 counts of rape. His sentence was eventually commuted in 1959, and he lived until 2004 when he died of cancer. Sam Phillips didn't record too many vocal groups for Sun, but they were definitely the best, the Prison Airs. Up next, another rhythm and blues group that recorded for Sun Records that would stand the test of time. It's Little Junior's Blue Flames, led by the great Junior Parker. This was their first release for Sun Records, and it went to number 5 nationally during the summer of 1953. Here's Little Junior's Blue Flames with Feelin' Good as we feature the rhythm and blues beginnings of Sun Records this week on The Juke in the Back with Matt the Cat.

Last night I was laying down. I heard Mama and Papa talking. I heard Papa tell Mama. And then I heard Mama got up and she told Papa.

The Great Rufus Thomas Jr. from July of 1953 with Tiger Man. And Sun is one of those labels that collectors always throw out the numbers of. Like, hey man, do you got Sun number 188? No man, I've been looking for that one for a while, but I do have Sun number 192. Well, if you're keeping track at home, Tiger Man by Rufus Thomas was Sun number 188. And this next song, which has a very similar guitar cadence to Tiger Man, is Sun number 192. Released in November of 1953, Little Junior's Blue Flames are back with the immortal Mystery Train. The song was written by Junior Parker and Sam Phillips. The Blue Flames consisted of Raymond Hill on saxophone. Now Raymond was also on the session that yielded Rocket 88 back in 1951. He was part of Ike Turner's Kings of Rhythm. You can hear Jackie Brenston shouting, "Blow your horn, Raymond," in the middle of Rocket 88. Matt Murphy and Pat Hare are playing guitar. Bill Johnson is on piano. And John Bowers is on drums on this historic recording. A year and a half later, Elvis's version of Mystery Train would be released on Sun Records as well. But here's the original, Little Junior's Blue Flames and the immortal Mystery Train.

Now it's time for the Great 78, where we take a thick piece of shellac and harken back to a time when 78 RPM records were king. This week, we're going to take a record we heard earlier in the show, and we're going to flip it over, baby. Earlier, we heard Just Walking in the Rain by a set of real inmates from the Tennessee State Penitentiary known as the Prisonaires. They were led by the great Johnny Bragg. If we take their 78 Just Walking in the Rain and flip it over, we have the up-tempo side. This week's Great 78 is the Prisonaires with Baby Please.

Little Junior's Blue Flames with the flip side of Mystery Train. That's Love My Baby. Sun Records 1953, as we feature the early Sun rhythm and blues sides this week on The Juke in the Back, your showcase for 1940s and 50s rhythm and blues, or as I like to say, the soul that came before rock and roll. Up next, the first Sun release for Dr. Ross, the harmonica boss. He's one of the greatest harp players in blues history, and he was born with the name Charles Isaiah Ross in Mississippi in 1925. We lost Dr. Ross in 1993. Here he is with the classic, Come Back Baby.

That's Beggin' My Baby by the great Little Milton Campbell. Little Milton was from Mississippi, but that record right there, his first for Sun Records, definitely has a New Orleans flavor to it. At least to me it does. The opening piano riff sounds a bit like Fats Domino's The Fat Man, or Lloyd Price's Lottie Miss Claudie. And even though Little Milton recorded a batch of great tunes for Sam Phillips at Sun Records, none of them would chart and none of them would sell well. He'd have the last laugh, though, becoming one of the biggest rhythm and blues, and soul artists of the 1960s while recording for Checker Records. Little Milton's first release, Sun Records number 194, released in December of 1953, is so great, I'm just going to flip it over and play the B-side to end this week's Juke in the Back, which is part one of a two-part show on the rhythm and blues history of Sun Records. I'll be back next week with part two, and we'll take it from early 1954 all the way up through 1955. And here's some more great rhythm and blues sides from 706 Union Avenue in Memphis, Tennessee, the home of Sun Records, the place where rock and roll was born. I hope you enjoyed this week's show, and I hope you'll join me next week. Remember, soul, it's a feeling. And you'll get that feeling each week when you tune into your source for 1940s and 50s rhythm and blues right here on the Juke in the Back. I'm Matt the Cat saying goodbye, everybody, and let's go out with Little Milton with Somebody Told Me.

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I love my baby, wanna hear her for my own.

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Well, we've run out of whiskey, and the women have all gone home. Thanks for dropping by. 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For more information, please visit jukeintheback.org. I'm Miss Rosie. See you next time on the Juke in the Back.

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It's the Flipside Radio Show. It's your 1 hour escape from reality. I'm your host, Mr. C, and I'll be spinning some 45 RPM records for you tonight. And tonight's special... What's in a name? Let's get started with the Beatles.

So we're off to a good start there with the Beatles here on the Flipside Radio Show. If I can talk without getting tongue-tied, I'm going to proceed. So tonight is What's in a Name? That's the theme, and I'm playing records that have someone's name on them. Now, I can't help it that most of the records that I have that have names are women's names, but I managed to scrape up a couple of male names as well. But as you know, here on the flip side, I play a record and then I play the flip side of it, and that's not always going to be another name. So you could call this the half What's in a Name night. But I do have a couple of the records that I'm playing for tonight that have a name on both sides. This is not one of them. Here's The Inner Light by the Beatles.

Coming up next on What's in a Name Tonight here on the Flipside Radio Show, we've got the Everly Brothers. Now, this particular record is one which has the name song on the B-side. So I'm going to start with Claudette here on the B-side, and then I'll play the A-side for you, which you will definitely recognize. Here we go with the Everly Brothers.

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1: Definitely a big hit for the Everly Brothers. Let's see, it hit number 11. No, it hit number 1 in 1958. I'm not even going to tell you what it is because you'll recognize it.

Mr. C here with you on the Flipside Radio Show. So here's what inspired me to come up with What's in a Name theme for tonight. I have a new member of the family, and she happens to be my granddaughter, and her name is Ruby. So I was so excited about having the granddaughter named Ruby that I started searching around for a record that I had heard years ago, and I literally haven't heard it in quite a while. And one of my great friend slash listeners up in New Jersey named Liz sent me a link to a song on YouTube. It was actually by Dion called Ruby Baby. And as soon as I heard it, I thought, that's the one I've been trying to remember. And so I did some searching and I came up with a mint condition copy of Ruby Baby by Dion. By the way, it hit number 2 on the charts in 1963. And this is only the second time this record has ever been played because it was still sealed when I got it. So I had to try it out on the Flipside Radio Show studio to make sure it was going to work. And then tonight I've got it for you here on the Flipside. Here's Dion with Ruby Baby.

And there you have it, ladies and gentlemen, the debut of Ruby Baby by Dion here on the Flipside Radio Show. The first of what is sure to be many times to be played here on the show. But that was the first one. This is one of those records I mentioned earlier that has another name song on the B-side. This one's called Donna the Prima Donna. It's pretty good. Let's take a listen.

And there you have Dion here on the Flipside Radio Show with a mint condition 45 RPM record. Just goes to show you that vinyl records can still sound good. If you've got a decent turntable, and we have a decent one here, and you have a record that's not all scratched up, you can actually duplicate or improve on the sound of a CD, and by default, some would say the sound of any kind of digital reproduction of a record. So that's my opinion. I'm sure you've got yours. Just hope you will enjoy some vinyl records at some point. And I'd just like to point out that, as we all know, that vinyl records are making a comeback. They're starting to be produced more and more as people kind of go back to the original fun way of listening to music. And I want to say that here on the Flipside Radio Show, I never did stop playing vinyl. I still have quite a few albums, but I've got a whole lot more 45s. I've just always liked them. I've liked collecting them. Well, enough talk. Here comes the Buckinghams on What's in a Name Night with Susan.

And is not peace, in the last analysis, basically a matter of human rights? The right to live out our lives,

Hey, your friend Nashville this Saturday, come on out to Hadley Park from 9 till noon for Love's Healthy Start Festival. This year's theme is increasing literacy one family at a time. 1,000 backpacks will be given out, plus there will be free chicken, sandwiches, free health screenings, and fun events for the kids. The Love's Healthy Start Festival this Saturday from 9 to noon at Hadley Park. Come on out and have some fun. Okay, coming up next is Herman's Hermits. Now, not only is there a name in the name of the group, but this is one of their famous songs. It's about a person. It's not a woman for a change. Let's check it out. I remember seeing them play this on the Ed Sullivan Show one time, and I featured it on my Ed Sullivan special a few months back. Check it out.

Coming up next, an artist that I featured just a few weeks ago on my Groovy Records episode, which I played after buying some new records at a record store. New to me, anyway. This one comes from 1965, but you can tell by looking at this record, it has been played very few times. So, continuing on my theme of good-sounding 45s, I'm going to play this one for you. What's in a Name is the theme for tonight, so I'm playing this song by Petula Clark called Jack and John.

What's in a Name? That's the theme for the Flipside Radio Show tonight. Completely inspired by Ruby. And I found another record that was in my archives that I haven't played in a long time. I may have never played it on the show. I really can't remember. But it's by Ray Charles. The A side is Ruby. So I'm going to play that for you. And by the way, this one came from a movie called Ruby Gentry. Ruby Gentry. It starred Charlton Heston. I don't recall ever seeing that movie, but I may have to look it up and see what I think about it. But this was from 1960, so it was quite a while back. This hit number 28 on the charts. And then this is one of those records I mentioned tonight that has another named song on the B-side called Hard-Hearted Hannah. But let's check out Ruby first and see what you think about it.

The Grassroots here on the What's in a Name special for the Flipside Radio Show tonight. I hope you're enjoying it so far. Trying to cram at least one more record in here. But before I do, let me tell you how much I appreciate you listening to the Flipside Radio Show. I had a blast tonight, and I hope you did too. I'll be back next time spinning more 45 RPM records. Just check with your regular station for air times. This is Mr. C, and I'll see you on the flip side.

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7: 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When CJ the DJ first asked me if I would like to do a show, I thought he was joking, but I said yes, so CJ talked with Wool 91.5 FM, and to my surprise they were willing to give me a show. So then I went through DJ training with Border Pete, and Maddie's Voice began. I started with CJ being my voice, then Border Pete helped me do a few shows. Next, Danny Joe was my co-host for like 78 shows, until her pregnancy. Instead of ending my time on Wool 91.5 FM, Evan, who has the next show, came to my rescue, showing me how with Audacity, Windows Media Player, and Voicemaker, I could be my own co-host. So since mid-2024, it's been all me, Maddie J, the Mute DJ. Thank you, CJ the DJ, Border Pete, Evan, Wool 91.5 FM Black Sheep Radio, and of course Jenny Joe, because they gave Maddie her voice back. Thank you. Imagine is a song by the English musician John Lennon from his 1971 album of the same name. The lyrics encourage listeners to imagine a world of peace, beginning with living without religion and its concepts, without economic materialism, and without borders separating nations. Shortly before his death, Lennon said that much of the song's lyrics and content came from his wife, Yoko Ono, and in 2017, she received a co-writing credit,

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1: This is Maddie's Voice with Maddie J, the Mute DJ, on WOOL 91.5 FM, Black Sheep Radio. Imagine from John Lennon and Yoko Ono got my voice started today. Then Tuesday's children had bright-eyed apples. And Kings of Leon with red morning light. Drive, drive, drive, Jimi Henderson set. Venus, Bananarama. Angeline, Warm Sounds. And Craig David with Fill Me In. Mark your calendars for the second annual New England Deaf Night Out, happening Saturday, August 29th, beginning at 4 p.m. at Bar 580 in Brattleboro. After drawing nearly 200 attendees to last year's event in Salem, New Hampshire, organizers are excited to bring this regional gathering to Vermont. Deaf Night Out is an opportunity for members of the deaf and hard of hearing community, along with their families, friends, and supporters, to connect, socialize, and celebrate in a welcoming atmosphere. Additional details, lodging information, and event updates will be announced in the coming weeks. That's the second annual New England Deaf Night Out, Saturday, August 29th at 4 p.m. at Bar 580 in Brattleboro. Celebrate the arrival of the harvest season at the annual Wellwood Orchards Harvest Festival in Springfield on Sunday, August 30th, from 10 a.m. to 3 p.m. Enjoy a day of family-friendly fun featuring wagon rides, live music, local food, an artisan's market, a petting zoo, and pick your own apples. The festival takes place at Wellwood Orchards, 529 Wellwood Orchard Road in Springfield. Come enjoy the sights, sounds, and flavors of the season at the Wellwood Orchards Harvest Festival.

The brothers Johnson will complete today's show with Get the Funk Out My Face. Peter Schilling started my second set with Major Tom. Then Steve Roland had I See Red. Somebody told me, The Killers. While We're Friends, Catch 22. Slide Away, Jake Bug. Things You Do, Sons and Lovers. And Erasure with Chains of Love. Maddie's Voice, with Maddie J, the Mute DJ, was brought to you on listener-supported, volunteer-run, community station WOOL 91.5 FM out of Bellows Falls and online at wool.fm. As my hour is almost up, I'll end the show after the next song. Thank you CJ the DJ, Border Pete, Evan, Wool 91.5 FM Black Sheep Radio and of course Jenny Joe because they gave Maddie her voice back. Thank you. Get the Funk Out My Face is a song released by the Brothers Johnson from their debut album, Look Out for Number 1, released in 1976 as a single on A&M Records. He single peaked at number 4 on the U.S. Billboard Hot Soul Songs chart, number 15 on the U.S. Billboard Dance Club Songs chart and number 30 on the U.S. Billboard Hot 100.

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picking up hat and my caramel mess. 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I'm going to see the lady do it.

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Don't forget your mittens. Hey, pal, how do I get to town from here? And he said, we'll just take a right where they're gonna build that new shopping mall. Go straight past where they're gonna put in the freeway. And take a left at what's gonna be the new sports center. And keep going till you hit the place where they're thinking of building that drive-in

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Otherwise, what are the characters going to fall off of?

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0: is Democracy Now.
1: There can be dead bodies buried underneath the rubble. The floodwaters that flowed from above, there could be bodies buried.
0: Nearly 2,000 people are dead or missing in Nepal after a mountaintop glacier collapsed, causing catastrophic flooding. There could be more. We'll go to Kathmandu for the latest and speak with a climate expert. But first to Texas, where Congressman Joaquin Castro is calling for the Dilley Family Immigration Jail to be shut down.
2: Every single day that a child spends in Dilley, they are traumatized.
0: And finally, to a new documentary about preserving language, culture, and dubbing Disney's The Lion King into Quechua.
3: There are so many great movies we've all enjoyed. So why the hell can't the Quechua children enjoy them too?
0: The documentary is called Rumasimi, and it's opening nationwide. All that and more coming up. Welcome to Democracy Now!, democracynow.org, The War and Peace Report. I'm Amy Goodman. In Nepal, more than 500 people have been confirmed dead after a massive wall of water, mud, and debris crashed through a Himalayan river valley on the border with Tibet. The AP reports more than 1,500 people are still missing. Nepali police issued a fresh alert Friday, warning new floods could rush into already devastated areas. This comes as the desperate search for survivors continues. We'll go to Kathmandu, Nepal, later in the broadcast to speak with a climate expert. Iranian officials say Tehran is preparing a list of conditions needed to reopen shipping through the Strait of Hormuz. A spokesperson for the Islamic Revolutionary Guard Corps said Iran would only reopen the waterway if the U.S. lifted its blockade of Iranian ports while paying compensation and removing sanctions. Today marks the six-month anniversary of the joint U.S.-Israeli attacks on Iran. At the time, President Trump called the strikes a short-term excursion, promising they would end within weeks. Meanwhile, The Washington Post reports CIA Director John Ratcliffe's secret trip to Moscow earlier this week was preceded by fresh U.S. intelligence indicating the Kremlin sees the United States as weakened by the Iran war. This comes as the Associated Press reports the Pentagon faces a beyond critical shortage of Patriot missile interceptors in Europe after exhausting most of its supply defending U.S. bases and Israel from Iranian drones and missiles. Israel's carrying out renewed airstrikes on southern Lebanon, where health officials report a woman was killed just 48 hours after her wedding. The newlywed's home was also destroyed in the attack on the Nabatea district. Six people were wounded by Israeli strikes, including a child, a woman, and two elderly people. In the Gaza Strip, an Israeli drone attack killed three members of the same family north of Khan Yunis earlier today. This follows Israeli strikes a day earlier that killed three Palestinians and wounded several others. On Thursday, Israeli Defense Minister Israel Katz renewed his threat to target any Palestinian seen flying balloons or kites over Gaza, declaring, quote, any launch is a terrorist act. His threats have forced parents to enforce a ban on flying kites.
3: They have been deprived of education, which is the most essential pillar for children and for human beings. Should they even be deprived of this simple toy, the simplest toy that we can provide for them at the lowest cost, the Israeli enemy has banned them from using.
0: The Trump administration sent a second deportation flight to Haiti in the past week, as officials rapidly expand the removal of thousands of Haitians after the end of temporary protected status, TPS. The flight landed Thursday in the city of Cap-Haïtien, as the main international airport in Port-au-Prince has been deemed too dangerous due to gang violence. More than 50 people were on board, including children as young as 1 year old and several children born in the U.S. and Brazil. As the Trump administration ramps up deportations to Haiti, federal immigration agents have flooded Springfield, Ohio, home to a large Haitian community and target of Trump's repeated racist attacks. Haitian residents are living in fear as masked ICE agents and unmarked cars snatch community members off the streets. This is Springfield resident Jen Castro addressing the city council during a public comment period on Tuesday.
4: Springfield is afraid, not of crime, but of ICE. Afraid of a car in the driveway that is not a neighbor's. Afraid to drop kids at school. Afraid to go to work. Afraid to sit in a pew on Sunday. That fear is real. It is happening right now, and some of you have decided it doesn't concern you. That is not good enough anymore. If you have to talk yourself out of caring when a father is zip-tied in front of his own children, the problem is not empathy, it is you.
0: That was Jen Castro. In Minnesota, Hennepin County Attorney Mary Moriarty is demanding the capture of ICE agent Christian Castro, who Texas released from custody Thursday and is in Texas after a judge blocked Minnesota's extradition bid. Castro is accused of firing his gun and wounding a Venezuelan man, Julio Cesar Sosa Celis, in the leg. This is Moriarty.
5: I am told that Governor Abbott claims to be tough on crime. How exactly is he tough on crime by manipulating an extradition process that is supposed to be administrative to protect a man who shot into a house with children inside, lied about it, and is under investigation by the federal government?
0: President Trump signed an executive order Thursday declaring Lake Ontario will be renamed Lake of America, effective immediately. Trump's order came days after the White House imposed tariffs of 50% on $20 billion worth of Canadian goods. Trump's order drew support from MAGA politicians and ridicule from Democrats. New York Governor Kathy Hochul wrote, quote, "An acronym for the Great Lakes used to be HOMES. Thanks to Donald Trump, it's now SHAME," she wrote. SHAME would stand for Superior Huron America, Michigan, and Erie. In Michigan, Democratic U.S. Senate candidate Dr. Abdullah El Sayed published a map showing Lake Michigan renamed Lake Florida, a dig at his opponent Mike Rogers, who splits time between Michigan and Florida. A publisher, editor, and reporter at the federally funded news organization Stars and Stripes are suing the Pentagon, claiming Defense Secretary Pete Hegseth and other top officials had them fired over their critical reporting. The firings came after Stars and Stripes broke news about poor conditions, low morale, and mental health crises aboard the USS Abraham Lincoln during its unprecedented deployment to the Middle East. President Trump called the reports fake news. In April, the White House fired Stars and Stripes independent ombudsman Jacqueline Smith without an official reason. The U.S. Navy is considering renaming an aircraft carrier after President Trump once its construction is complete. CNN first reported the plan, which would see the warship's name change from the USS Doris Miller, honoring an enlisted African-American sailor who helped defend U.S. forces during Japan's 1941 attack on Pearl Harbor. Meanwhile, Justice Department lawyers have suggested the Trump administration might demolish the John F. Kennedy Center for the Performing Arts unless the government is allowed to follow through with its plans for the site, which include adding the words renovated and restored by President Donald J. Trump to the building's exterior. That's despite a federal judge's order to remove Donald Trump's name from the Kennedy Center, which has already happened. On Thursday, Commerce Secretary Howard Lutnick defended Trump's plans. He spoke to reporters outside a federal court as a protester nearby chanted shame.
6: If President Trump was the construction manager, if he agreed to do it, we could get this done. But if he didn't agree to do it, what would we do? The board would have to hire a construction manager, spend them tens of millions of dollars, and the building would, of course, run over time and over budget.
0: And newly published financial disclosure forms reveal President Trump made more than 1,000 stock transactions in June, with many of the trades involving the same energy companies that were reaping record windfall profits from the U.S. and Israeli war in Iran. Trump also traded in artificial intelligence stocks like NVIDIA and drug manufacturers, including Eli Lilly and Merck. And those are some of the headlines. This is Democracy Now!, democracynow.org, The War and Peace Report. I'm Amy Goodman in New York with Juan Gonzalez in Chicago. Hi, Juan.
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0: In a moment, we're going to be going to Nepal to talk about the massive devastation from a glacier that broke off. Now, at least 2,000 people are dead or missing. But first, we go to Texas. Calls to shut down the Dilley Immigration Processing Center in South Texas continue to grow following the detention and deportation of Victor Martinez Nieto, along with his 5-year-old son, Liam. The arrest happened just days before Liam was set to start kindergarten. They've both been deported to Mexico. According to the family's lawyer, Liam's dad begged officers to let his son go as they were arrested on their way to soccer practice in Austin last week. His father wanted Liam to be released to his mom, but ICE reportedly refused. We go now to San Antonio, Texas, where we're joined by Democratic Congressmember Joaquin Castro, who requested

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1: It is, to me, it represents the commodification of child imprisonment. You have kids as young as 2 months old who have been in prison there, and every child that's put in there, every woman, every person, there are American investors who are making money off of their imprisonment, but most especially the children. So I got asked by some of ICE leadership to meet with them at Dilley, and I'm going to go do that this morning.
2: And Congressman, the Texas Tribune reported earlier this month that immigrant children are held at Dilley five times longer than a court order allows. Can you talk about that situation, especially the case of Liam Tadeo, the five-year-old boy, and his father, Victor Martinez Nieto?
1: Yeah, I tried to visit with Liam and his father last Friday and got his mother's permission to meet with him, and still ICE refused to let me meet with him. I then told them that I wanted to visit with Liam and his father today during my inspection, and they, of course, deported him in the last few days. And so this is an agency that has become very abusive, that has absolutely gone rogue, and that should be disbanded.
2: And Congressman, could you comment also about how a judge has blocked Minnesota's bid to extradite Christian Castro, an ICE agent accused of firing his gun and wounding a Venezuelan man in the leg?
1: Yeah, absolutely. And to finish up on your last question, there's something known as the Florida Settlement Agreement that says that children should only be held in these detention centers for up to 20 days. And ICE right now is going well over that limit. I've met with kids who have been there 3 months, 7 months, 10 months. And so this is really abusive, and it's traumatizing a lot of kids. With respect to Christian Castro, who's in the Rio Grande Valley, he was up in Minnesota, was one of the ICE agents from Texas up in Minnesota. And just so we understand what he did, he shot into a closed door of a house where there were six people, including children, and ended up shooting a man. And then on top of that, he lied about it and got caught. And so the Texas Rangers, when he came back to Texas, arrested him. And he was in jail awaiting extradition at the request of Minnesota. Governor Greg Abbott, who's one of the most corrupt governors in the country, refused to do that based purely on politics. And so, unfortunately, that agent was released yesterday from jail and is presumably in Texas, but is also a flight risk.
3: Congressman Castro, we also want to ask about yet another case. Earlier this year, you nominated David Garcia to the U.S. Naval Academy. His mother, Maria, is now jailed at Dilley. ICE took her into custody during her green card review. You're demanding her immediate release. What can you tell us about her?
1: The Trump administration, it's clear, is also targeting military families. We've seen this kind of story come up now several times. David Garcia is an outstanding young man from San Antonio in my congressional district, and I nominated him to the U.S. Naval Academy, and he's there right now. Unfortunately, his mom had been granted parole in place and showed up for her green card interview. And when she did, ICE took her. And now she's sitting in that Dilley trailer prison as her son is at the U.S. Naval Academy as we speak. And so I've been in contact with ICE. I'm working on his mom, Maria's case. And, I'm hoping to see her today, but we were still working out getting all of the privacy and permission forms that we need. But that's the thing. You've got this young man who is serving his country, who absolutely represents the best of us, his mom that was doing everything right, as they say, and still Donald Trump and his administration, with the help of governors like Greg Abbott, are targeting them.
3: And then also let me ask you about this story that has gotten some attention. The father of the U.S. Navy sailor, now in his ninth month of deployment aboard the USS Abraham Lincoln, the father was detained by ICE recently. He's since been released, but the

0: apprehension of Luis Manuel Aviles in Key West, Florida, is part of a broader effort by the Trump administration to end immigration protections for the families and relatives of U.S. service members. Your response to his son, Joshua Aviles, remember, I mean, what they have been through on the USS Abraham Lincoln has been unbelievable. And here he's gone through that. Then his father's detained. He writes on social media, "This is heartbreaking for me. I don't know how I can mentally continue working 12 plus hours days, knowing my dad is somewhere, possibly being treated like a criminal. My dad's only crime was coming to this country to give my siblings and me a better life." There was public outcry. His father was released. And then you have the story of another active duty U.S. soldier whose wife was deported to Honduras. Christy Mariari Villafranca Trejo, the wife of Army Sergeant Hedar Leonel Tercios Juarez and mother of their six-year-old daughter, was deported Monday. She'd left 10 years ago from Honduras due to violent crime in the country. At least the seventh spouse or parent of an active-duty military member to be removed from the United States, with more than 50 cases of immediate family of U.S. service members placed in federal immigration detention, according to the Associated Press. What are you calling for, Congressmember Cass?
1: Well, most of all, I'm calling on the Trump administration to stop targeting military families and the relatives of service members, to stop targeting them. These are folks who are honorably serving our country, and at a minimum, and their families, again, are people who have not committed any crimes, have not done anything wrong. They should be granted those protections. And so it's absolutely shameful and disgusting that Stephen Miller and Donald Trump and these folks are going after their family members.
2: And finally, Congressman, I wanted to ask you also, it's been 2 months since the fatal shooting of Lorenzo Salgado Araujo in Houston, the 52-year-old Mexican father of three U.S. citizen sons who was killed by ICE agents as he was commuting to work. Has there been any update in that? We understand that a possible new witness has come forward.
1: Yeah, my understanding is the Harris County DA, has compiled a lot of evidence and a lot of the facts surrounding the case. And from what I understand, they may be close to, I think they're bringing witnesses into a grand jury and hopefully close to an indictment. You know, I said early on that when ICE, when law enforcement, when they have the facts on their side, when it's clear from the video evidence that somebody pulled out a gun and was trying to harm them, when they saved somebody from a flooding car successfully, you know, when the evidence supports their case, they tend to put that evidence out, the video evidence out right away. Here, ICE did not put out a single second of video evidence. And to me, that was a strong suggestion that they understand that their ICE agents did wrong. And so I hope that those folks will be held accountable.
0: Congressmember Joaquin Castro, thank you so much for being with us. You can get out of your car and go to your meeting now. Democratic congressman from Texas representing San Antonio, calling for the Dilley immigration jail to be shut down. Coming up, we go to Nepal, where a devastating flood from a collapsed glacier has led to hundreds of dead and well over 1,000 people missing. We'll speak with a climate expert. Stay with us.

0: This is Democracy Now!, democracynow.org. I'm Amy Goodman with Juan Gonzalez. We turn now to Nepal, where at least 547 people are confirmed dead. Over 1,300 people are still missing after a glacial collapse sent a wall of ice, mud, and rock into a Himalayan river, which triggered catastrophic flooding in the Nepal-Tibet border region, sweeping away entire communities. Water levels along the river at one point rose by as much as 27 feet over half an hour. As the desperate search for survivors continues, heavy rain and risk of secondary flooding of complicated rescue operations, Chinese authorities warned Friday a lake formed by the landslide could breach its banks and cause another flood downstream in Nepal. This is David Fisher, who leads the Red Cross in Nepal.
1: And so we are operating on still very, very estimated figures, but we believe that at least 93,000 people have been affected and are in great need. We're, of course, very, very concerned about the secondary flood.
0: Nepali authorities say they've rescued over 3,700 people so far. The bodies of the dead swept away by the floods are being found far downstream. Meanwhile, local morgues are running out of space to store the bodies until they're identified. Among the missing are hundreds of foreign tourists, many of whom were on their way to a popular pilgrimage site sacred to Hindus, Buddhists, and Jains. There are up to 100 tourists from the United States missing. This is an evacuated Indian tourist describing her escape from the flood.
2: We saw the gush of water all the way, dirty mud, rising all the way four-story high. We ran for our life. We ran 500 steps all the way up the mountain to be safe.
3: Did you hear something before
2: yes.
3: you saw the mudslide? What
2: yes.
3: was it? Please explain.
2: Like waterfall, it felt like a boulder falling down. Like when a boulder hits water, what happens? That's what it was, a big, big rock. When it hits water, what happens? It comes up all in. So we were thinking it's an earthquake. Right, but we still don't know because I was also told that, this is more like a glacier burst. That's what I think the army folks told us. So we have to go with what they say, so I don't know.
0: Geologists say the flash floods were set off by a landslide and glacial avalanche so powerful it set off its own seismic signal. Climate scientists warn the region is warming much faster than the global average, leading to the rapid retreat of glaciers. For the latest on how this catastrophic flooding relates to climate change, we go now to Kathmandu, Nepal, where we're joined by climate expert Sunil Acharya, the Just Transition Lead at the nonprofit Recourse. Thank you so much, Sunil, for joining us. I know you're outside a hospital. If you can describe the scene there and also talk about how all of this relates to climate change. At this point, we have numbers up to 2,000 between the dead and the missing.
4: So I'm standing right in front of government hospital here in Kathmandu, where they are bringing hordes of people who have died or who are severely injured. This is an unprecedented situation in here. The devastation caused by the flood that happened on Wednesday is unimaginable in the sense that the scale of devastation it has done is huge. The exact cause of this flooding, as scientists have now started to tell, was because a huge ice mass fell off and that triggered the flooding because it carried the huge amount of water, the rocks and debris along the way, washing away hundreds of villages, huge number of bridges and road infrastructure, and also hydropower stations. Though it seems like it's unimaginable when we see the footages coming in. However, scientists and civil society have been warning about the very fact that these kind of events might happen in the Himalayas is no news. The scientists and civil society have been telling to the global community that these kind of events can happen because of the climate crisis, and this is the result of the delayed global action to deal with climate change.
5: And Nepal has lost nearly a third of its total ice volume over the last three decades. Could you explain?
4: Yeah, that's true. The Nepal Himalayas are, warming at the rate that is higher than the global average. The ice caps in the mountains and the glacier in there are melting in a rapid scale that's leading to a number of flood disasters every year. For example, this particular flooding event is the third in the row in the same catchment area. There are several other glacial lakes which are in the verge of explosion or melting. That means we are living in a situation wherein we can say that there's a time bomb attached to Nepal, wherein the communities who didn't cause anything to cause climate crisis are bearing the brunt of this crisis, wherein the number of people being killed, the number of properties being damaged has been, way beyond we can adapt to. This also shows that the climate crisis has reached a stage wherein there is a very hard limit to adaptation, and the loss and damage is resulting. But again, the global community or the developed countries which have historically contributed to the climate crisis are complacent in this causing the situation like this. They are still, trying to not act upon and deal with the crisis in acting to reduce the greenhouse gas emissions urgently.
5: And given how quickly this unfolded, Nepal has an early flood warning system that relies on a network of river gauges. How well did that work?
4: So, the suddenness of this event was so quick that the ice mass fell off. Usually the early warning system that Nepal has are used to monitor the slow surge of water flow. But this was an explosion that happened in a very quick succession, and then the river surge that happened was so fast that even the monitoring stations were swept away before they were able to send the early warning situation. That also means that the early warning system that has been installed, despite the fact that Nepal also lacks sufficient resources to put in place the early warning system, put in place the monitoring system, there's one fact. But again, another fact is what we've witnessed is that these monitoring systems, which were supposed to work at the usual time, no longer work because of the climate change. The hazard profile had changed, the behavior of the hazard had changed. That's why it is very difficult for the existing early warning system to work.
6: Our last question to you, Sunil. The U.S. is historically the largest greenhouse gas emitter. China currently the largest greenhouse gas emitter. Nepal, to say the least, contributes almost not at all to greenhouse gases, which lead to the warming of the planet. If you can comment on this and where we go from here as you face possibly another flood in Nepal.
4: As you say, it's a glaring example of climate injustice. Nepal contributes less than 0.1% of to the global greenhouse gas emissions. However, the number and magnitude of disasters we are facing is rising day by day, and also the fact that the country, which is already having to force to shift the very scarce resources it has from health and education to deal with disasters that come year after year, is very bleak. But also the fact that there's already a warning up there, the water level has already risen, and there might be another flooding event that can happen right away as we speak. But as the crisis is unfolding, we can see that there will be the number of such events that will happen. That also means that people and communities will be left in a situation wherein there is no way to deal with this crisis. And this also reflects the fact that there is loss and damage that is happening, and it is reality. And it also shows to the fact that the historically responsible countries such as the U.S. need to urgently compensate for the damage that has created because of this crisis.
6: Sunil Acharya, our deepest condolences on what has happened to your country on the border with Nepal and Tibet. And, of course, we'll continue to follow this issue. Climate and public policy specialist speaking to us from Kathmandu. He's the Just Transition lead at the nonprofit Recourse. This is Democracy Now!, democracynow.org, the War and Peace Report. I'm Amy Goodman with Juan Gonzalez. Before we move on with the show, I wanted to say a few words about my absence from the show this week. I took time off following a minor but important medical procedure known as Mohs surgery. That's M-O-H-S, microscopic surgery, to remove some skin cells on my nose that tested positive for squamous cell cancer. The procedure was painless using only minimal local anesthesia, and it went well. I got the stitches out yesterday and now have Steri-Strips across the bridge of my nose, a kind of post-surgical Band-Aid. But I decided to come back on because I think it's important that we are not, you know, we don't have to be picture perfect on TV or video. We are not plastic. We are people. And people get by in all sorts of ways around the world, and I think it's important not to hide. The good news is, in my case, we caught the problem in time. The medical team that treated me are confident they removed all the cancerous cells, and in medical terms, it means the edges are clear. And I'm really grateful to everyone here at Democracy Now! For covering me this week, especially my New York-based co-hosts Nermeen Sheikh and Anjali Kamat, our editorial director Mike Burke, who managed everything, Charina Nadura, Tamari Astudio, thank you so much, Dina Guzder, the whole team, and Juan, of course, always thank you. It was a real treat watching the show from home with my dog Zazu by my side. Oh, I want to emphasize that the problem was caught in time. But too often people don't realize that a spot, a bump on their skin, a mole or a blemish anywhere, or just a rough spot, something scaly, might be cancerous. We don't have to be squeamish about squamous cell carcinoma or basal cell carcinoma unless it's not caught in time. Do your dermatology checks every year. And now with climate change, with the earth heating, with the increased exposure to the sun, there's an increase in skin cancer. And Juan, as you so prophetically warned after the 9/11 attacks here in New York, the level of toxins downtown were devastating. And skin cancers like squamous cell cancer went way up, especially downtown. Back then, Democracy Now! Was the closest national broadcast to Ground Zero broadcasting from the Firehouse studios of DC TV. Well, enough of this story. So thanks again to everyone. It's great to be back covering the important stories of the day. Now on with the show, Juan, and if you can tell us about your fabulous new report on Chicago.
5: Yes, Amy. Well, first, it's great to have you back. I spent the past year working with a team of researchers at the University of Illinois Chicago's Great Cities Institute, tracking how the city of Chicago spent more than $16 billion, that's billion dollars, in property tax revenues over the past 40 years. Ostensibly, the money was supposed to revitalize the city's physical infrastructure through an economic development tool most people have never heard of. It's a financing tool known as tax increment financing that is supposedly a self-financing tool for that's been used by hundreds of local governments across the United States. But Chicago is far and away the biggest user of it among all major cities. The program allows a municipality to fight urban blight by designating an area within its boundary, within the city, as a TIF district, and then using all future increased property taxes in that area to pay for infrastructure like roads, parks, sewer systems, provide incentives for private development. Well, we found that Chicago's TIF program became a runaway project with more than 180 different TIF districts created throughout the city. In fact, the program was diverting an extraordinary share of taxes that would normally go to basic services and public schools and instead went into TIF projects. And it drove up property taxes for all property owners in Chicago by an average of 13.7% over the 10-year period that we studied. And we found also that 90% of this increased taxes would have occurred anyway without the TIF program. And meanwhile, the TIF districts took in almost as much in property taxes last year as Chicago's corporate fund did to fund the police, fire, health, housing, with the average homeowner paying hundreds of dollars a year and thousands over the 10-year period in extra taxes. We also found that the past four mayoral administrations, TIF funding has actually exacerbated economic inequities throughout the city, pouring more than half of the billions of dollars that it collected into downtown neighborhoods, while the 70 other community areas around the city were left to share the other half. And there was very little accountability to the public and clear reporting on how the money was spent. So now we're faced a situation where the school system is constant every year, doesn't have enough money to fund itself. The city itself has funding gaps, but yet the TIF districts are sitting on $3 billion in cash in their accounts, and they're flush with cash. So this is going to become a big issue because Chicago is about to enter into another mayoral race early next year. We found that Mayor Brandon Johnson has made some positive reforms to the TIF program, but not enough. And the issue of all this TIF money is going to certainly be a subject of debate as we enter the mayoral season in Chicago next year.
6: Well, Juan, we're going to link to your report, the Great Cities Institute at Chicago, at democracynow.org, Chicago's runaway development tool. Coming up, a new documentary about preserving language, culture, and dubbing the Lion King into Quechua. It's called Runasimi. Stay with us.

0: Stars of Fire by Adrienne Villanova. This is Democracy Now!, democracynow.org. I'm Amy Goodman. Half of the world's 7,000 spoken languages could be lost by the end of the century. Experts estimate a language is lost every 2 weeks. Quechua is the most widely spoken indigenous language in the Americas, with approximately 7 to 10 million speakers, primarily in Peru, Bolivia, and Ecuador. But as with so many indigenous languages, Quechua is still vulnerable due to broader cultural pressures and discrimination. We turn now to the documentary film, Runasimi. The film follows Fernando Valencia, a Peruvian voice actor, indigenous activist, radio host, and single dad, who's dubbed many online clips of animated movies into Quechua from his home in Cusco, Peru. The film follows as Fernando pursues his most ambitious goal yet, to fully dub Disney's animated classic The Lion King into Quechua with the help of his 8-year-old son Dylan. This is the trailer for the film.
1: Thank you for calling the Walt Disney Company. How may I assist you?
2: Hi, my name is Fernando Valencia. And I'm calling from Cusco, Peru, in South America. And I have a project that consists of dubbing a Disney film to a language that has never had a dubbed version. The language I'm referring to is Quechua, which is the second official language here in Peru. I know this is a random request, but I was wondering if you can please contact me with the right person, or maybe it's the legal department that I could approach first.
1: Yes, sir, I'll be happy to assist you, and I'll gladly connect you to our legal department. All right, I'm connecting you now. You have a magical day.
3: There are 10 million Quechua speakers that have never seen a blockbuster movie in their own language. My dream is to show the movie in different communities.
4: This will all be mine?
3: That's good, but you sound like a teenage
5: somebody.
3: There are so many great movies we've all enjoyed. So why the hell can't the Quechua children enjoy them too? Just don't do it like this. Let me show you. This will be mine. Like that. I will never let this language die. It's more than a language, it's a worldview. He is my motivation. He pushes me to do this. I think that if it wasn't for him, I probably wouldn't be here, and none of this would have happened. Noca means I. It comes from the heart. I've been playing around with my voice since I was a kid, and now I want to use it for this.
4: Could this we all be mine?
3: Exactly.
0: That's the trailer for the documentary film Runasimi, which will be playing in New York this weekend at the Firehouse Cinema downtown. I had the chance to sit down with the film's director, Augusto Zagata, and the film's subjects, Fernando Valencia and his son Dylan Valencia, in New York this year. I began by asking Augusto about the making of the film, specifically about the meaning of the title, Runasimi.
6: Runasimi means language of the people in Quechua. So that's how Quechua people would refer to their language themselves. And yeah, it's been an amazing journey to work on this film next to Fernando and Dylan and their whole team for the last 8 years. I have almost 9 years in the making of this film. And I won't lie, it took us a little bit longer than we expected, but I wouldn't change anything of how we've done this. And on the question of why this film is important, this is a film about Quechua. Quechua is a language spoken by 10 million people. It's the most spoken indigenous language in all of South America and our region. Four of them live in Peru. And and a lot of people don't know that about this language. So to me, it was important to shine a light in Fernando's project, because I feel like through his project, we use that anecdote to explore bigger themes, such as language discrimination. And we also see the story of Fernando passing his cultural heritage to his son. I think this is an urgent story because people right now in Peru, indigenous people, they are not, I think, treated fairly in general in Peru.
0: You yourself are Peruvian, Peruvian American.
6: I am Peruvian. My mother is from Cusco, but I am from Lima. I am not Quechua and I am not indigenous. But I've had the honor, you know, to be able to tell Fernando's story. Fernando himself is Quechua. And I think this story is important and urgent because indigenous people in Peru are fighting for basic rights to, you know, like having water, electricity, healthcare, education in their own language. And so somebody could think that this is not important, but they also have the right to access of entertainment in their own language. So to me, it was important to shine a light in Fernando's story and just be able to emphasize the power of film as a medium for oral language and to try to maintain it alive.
0: If you, Fernando, can talk about why it's so important to translate what you do, these films from Western culture, and not always, because you're doing things translating from Spanish into Quechua as well in Peru. Talk about where you grew up and why you do what you do.
5: Thank you so much. First of all, I want to say Alilian Chupanay Imeinalian Kashanki, no Kaiko Ancha Kusiskan Kashaiko Tarikuiku Kai Mosok York, ni mancha is like New York but in Quechua, Mosok York, Kai Yaktapi, Hinaspam, Willasaiki. I am gonna tell you my story. I was born in the Cusco City, but I passed my first years with my mother in the countryside. She was a teacher. She is retired, and so that's where I learned the Quechua, because in the 90s most kids in the countryside just spoke Quechua, so now they speak Spanish as well, and that's how I learned to speak Quechua. And then when I was around 25, I guess, I saw kids watching movies in the countryside, because most of them, they don't have TV, they don't have internet. Actually, they just have the TV, the device, and the DVD reproducer, and then they go to the city, sell some stuff, food, potatoes, or whatever they harvest, and then the parents bring them. They can't afford toys or things like that for their entertainment, and they just buy discs of movies, and this is the entertainment. But what I saw, it's they saw the movies in Spanish, in Spain, David movies, and then they even don't understand what was going on in the movie.
0: So they just watch.
5: They just watch and laugh with some physical jokes, you know, but they didn't understand. And then I asked him, hey, what's going on in the movie? And he said, I don't know, right? And that's why I decided to, hey, why if I try do the same voices and create the dubbing process for this in a short clip? And the response of these kids was really, really amazing, because they finally understood, but just a short clip. That's why we decided to, hey, why if we dub a full movie, right? And here is why. Because most of the indigenous language hasn't written. They don't have the way to write. In Quechua is the same. And then most of the communication is oral. Right, and then how I can figure out to preserve the language without writing? It's we have this device, the phones, the audiovisual, the media now, and I said, okay, this is the way how I can preserve the language, because it's losing.
0: I want to go to clip number two. It's you describing why speaking in Quechua, preserving this language, is so important.
2: Our language, Quechua, to me, it's like life itself. In Spanish, I can say many things, but in Quechua, I can say what I really feel. What truly comes from my heart. There's the bull. Quechua speakers have always been treated like second-class citizens. In the past, people would have to speak it in secret. To this day, when you speak Quechua, people will look at you like you are worthless. That's why people won't speak it. That's why we are losing it.
0: That's another clip from Runasimi. Translated into English from Quechua means the language of the people. And we're speaking to Augusto Zagara, who is the director, but also the voice you just heard, Fernando Valencia, who this film is about. And now we're also joined by his son, Dylan. He was very young at the time. He's a few years older. It's hard to recognize him at 14. But Fernando, before I ask Dylan a question, that is so beautiful, the way you describe your indigenous language being your heart, expressing your soul. Talk about how it's threatened.
5: Yes. So each language in the world, especially the indigenous language, are very attached to the human relationships and also the relationship with the nature. And in Quechua, the most important thing, it's think in the other before think about yourself. It's why when you say hello, let's say hello or good morning, right? You say alilanchu, which means it's everything all right because I am aware, I am care of you, right? And then, yeah, that's why the language comes from the heart. And it's a beautiful thing. And most people ask me, why should I learn Quechua, Runasimi? And I say, because you will discover yourself. That's why I made. I learned Spanish to communicate in my country because each document is in Spanish. I learned English to communicate with the world because English is split around the world. And I, fortunately, I learned Quechua to talk with myself, with my most basic feelings.
0: Dylan, you're 14 years old now.
7: Yeah.
0: Did you learn Quechua in school?
7: I didn't. I didn't learn Quechua. But they teach it in a very basic way. There's like 1 hour a week of Quechua. So it is very hard to actually learn it and not just memorize a couple of words.
0: So you learn it from your father?
7: Yeah. I learned some words, some readings. Yeah, but I have a very good way to pronounce the Quechua, I think, because of this training with
0: because of your dad training you?
7: Yeah, like noca, I can say it a little bit better. Yeah, this was like when I was maybe 7 or 6.
0: Well, it's now preserved for all time.
7: Yeah.
0: Are you concerned about cultural imperialism bringing it to the Quechua people? The idea of bringing this movie as opposed to bringing out the voices of the Quechua people to the world?
5: Yeah. Most people ask me the same question. Yes, why you are bringing imperialism into Quechua, a peaceful country, a peaceful culture? And I said, But I'm not bringing them here. I am bringing the Quechua outside. I'm doing the opposite thing, and they don't even are noticing about this. What I'm doing is in the peaceful way to share the worldwide culture into small culture. And when I translate it, I am sharing our culture to the worldwide culture, taking something very iconic as the Lion King into a native language, but which is not a small thing. It's 10 million people speaking Quechua, and I say, why not?
0: I want to go to the final clip we have of Runasimi. We see Fernando teaching Dylan, a young Dylan, he's already 14, to jump into a haystack, but really, it's so much more.
2: Yeah. Okay, Dylan, you have to fly the hike. You have to fly. I don't know if I want to do this anymore.
8: Dylan, vamos. Tú puedes.
2: Come on, you can do this.
8: Yeah. Tienes que volar hasta.
2: Ready? You can jump this hike on three.
8: No.
2: One, two, ready. Come on, come on, come on. Fly, fly. That was intense.
0: That's a clip from Runasimi. Augusto Zagata, you're the director. You filmed him for so many years. Why did you choose this clip?
6: To me, that clip was always really magical and really special, you know, and that scene means more. It's more about Fernando teaching Dylan to overcome a fear just through a game. It's like something that Fernando used to do when he was a kid, and he's pushing Dylan, and he's pushing him, and he's pushing him, and finally he does it. So I think it has a lot to do with what Fernando is trying to teach Dylan in general throughout the film.
0: As we begin to wrap up, Fernando, that scene, the radio audience can't see it, but you can imagine it, reminds me of the scene where you show the full Lion King to the community in the mountains. Describe where you chose your open-air theater.
5: It was an incredible experience to see the final result and the people, because nothing of this could have sense if the Quechuan people don't enjoy the final movie dubbed into their own language.
0: And it was particularly touching to see you with your parents. Describe that experience.
5: Oh, my parents, yeah. I think about the kids for the dubbing, but in the way I discovered the old people liked more, because most of them just saw the cartoons as something very far from them. But when they realized, my father came to me and told me to my ear, hey, this movie moves your heart and makes you cry.
0: That was Fernando Valencia and his son Dylan, and Augusto Zagara, the director of the new documentary Runasimi, playing in New York this weekend at the Firehouse Cinema at DCTV. I'll be moderating the Q&A on Monday at 3:30 there. Tonight I'll be in Middlebury, Vermont for a screening of the documentary Steal the Story, Please at the Dana Theater at 7:15 with Tia Lesson and Carl Diehl, the directors. It's great to be back. I'm Amy Goodman with Juan Gonzalez.
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Happy Friday, everyone. It's me, Nandito Maldito, and you're listening to Brokeback Disco. I know we've had a pretty rough week this week with the tragic passing of the incomparable, the legendary Dolly Parton. I mean, I don't think there's a dry eye in the house anywhere. So we're going to listen to a lot of Dolly today. So we're going to start off with the incredible track, the classic 9 to 5, the Butch LaButch remix. 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

That was a mix of AC/DC Highway to Hell. Now we're going to get into a little bit of Purple Haze, the Jaybird remix, here on WOOL 91.5 FM, Black Sheep Radio, Bellows Falls, Vermont.

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